All right, I hope you're enjoying the episode so far. Those last couple of songs were Anticanción de Verano by Galáctica, Solo by Plástica, Uno, Dos y Tres by Zola, El Desayuno by Abeja, y No Sabes by Elige. What's that song? The song right now is Aunque Ya Chica, Los Fresones Rebeldes. Hope you enjoy this next song. Here on 104.1 FM, KBQ, LP Vendera, on Last Planet Earth.

All right, we're halfway through the episode. I hope you guys are enjoying this episode so far. If everybody is rocking with the Tweet Pop and Rock by Spanish artist. This next song is... Oh, those last couple of songs actually were Aunque Ya Chica by Los Fresones Rebeldes, Soy Zoo 2 by Is, Mejor Dormir by Lesman, Dando Vueltas by Nosotras, Hay Amor by Cola Jet Set, Sentimental by Family, and the last one was Sola Una Sonrisa by Jupiter Moon. This next song is Chocolate Ite by Cola Jet Set. Hope you guys are enjoying so far. Here on 104.1 FM, QPQ, LP Ventura, on Lost on Planet Earth.

All right, we are towards the end of the episode. Thank you so much for listening to Lost Planet Earth here on 104.1 FM KVQ LP Ventura. Those last couple of songs were Chocolate y Té by Cola Jet Set, Like a Cola Dog by Los Innocentes, Otoño 2009 by Entre Ríos, Voy a Aterrizar by Nostrash, Sobremesa by Los Bronzais. Anyways, the last song was Rido Amor. That last song was by Rido Amor. And this next song is Casa Rosas by Daddy Rocks. Hopefully you guys enjoyed this last song, and I'll see you guys next week.

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bunch of my favorite hardcore bands that I've been listening to recently, some not hardcore, as well as bands inspired by some upcoming shows that I'm going to or that are happening, as well as some of the bands I've seen recently. But to start this week's episode off, we're going to start with a few new releases. We're going to start with one from I Promise the World. I saw them in October in Riverside. And the drive was awful, but they played a really great set, and this is their first single off their new album coming out next year, and I really like it. It just came out the day I'm recording this. And then we're going to have a bunch of other newish kind of songs that I've also been really loving recently from some of the bands I've seen recently. So that'll be this first section here before we transition into a bunch of other hardcore that we'll explain when we get to it. But without further ado, up first we have one from I Promised the World.

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You're listening to Beats by Bruce. Up next, we got a section that's pretty, I don't know, it's pretty much all metalcore. It's kind of like a show that's happening at the end of the month in Oxnard at Mystery Shop. That's going to be headlined by Holder, but it's also going to have Test Dream and Ventura Zone Watch You Fall playing, so we're going to play those as well as couple other bands that I think are cool, but we're gonna start out with one from Holder and then just keep it rolling from there. So without further ado, up next we have Holder.

You're listening to Beats by Bruce, and you just heard Discolored by Holder, Where Lilies Breathe by The Test Stream, Weights of Regret by Watch You Fall, Painted Doors by A Morning Star featuring Seasons Worn, and lastly, Hold True by Stand Tall. Up next, we have Fatal Realm.

big bosses of the world, they continue to exploit the people and conditions get worse and worse. But as we've seen, in response to those worsening conditions comes more rebellion and more...

This is KPBQ LP Ventura, and those last five songs were Ancient Strength by Fatal Realm, Spirit Corruption by Bloodshed, Force Fed by Ceramic, What Once Was by Carry On, and lastly, Carry the Name by Freedom. You're listening to Beats by Bruce, and up in our last section here, we're going to start with one from Minus, a 805 band's playing a show later in the month in Oxnard, and we're going to play a bunch of other kind of older songs like 90s, maybe some from the 2000s that I think are similar vibe, kind of not, but also are just what I've been listening to recently. So that's going to be the final section of this week's episode. But with that being said, up next we have Minus.

sight, with no pity for anybody. You see?

0: This is KPPQ LP Ventura, and closing out this week's episode of Beats by Bruce, we had The Difference by Minus, Crypts of Darkness by Sector, No One Gets Out Alive by Kickback, Cry Blood by No Retreat, and lastly, Into the Flames of Progression by All Out War. And with that, that does it for this week's episode of Beats by Bruce. Thank you all so much for tuning in, and I hope you tune in again next week.
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3: 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And I'm your host, DJ Madam B. And we start things off with music from Ako Takenaka, from her album Ancient Seeds on Elephantonica. And she's a Japanese sound artist, singer-songwriter, and sacred vocalist whose work bridges ancient wisdom and modern sounds from around the world, including Japan, but then along with Native America, Africa, India, and Tibet. And it's reimagined for our time. That starts things off on the Donne Bud edition of Donne del Mundo. Enjoy the music.

Ilermit, Illuyamut, Ilivichuta, Inungotut, Suli Ilivichu. From the womb to the hearth, we come out whole. No matter how you count it, our numbers are odd. Our numbers are queer. We come in bunches, families, generations. Mani lukasa kaiga yuak siwa kachi noktu sipinit. Words we have for our queerness. Words we cherish. Colonization puts us in survival mode. It tricks us into thinking that poverty is culture, that the bare minimum is customary. But our love is bigger than all this. Inuetta inusuakput. Because we are Inuit, we live well. Follow the lines and cracks of rocks. Net the fish at the seashore. Gather handfuls of berries. Abundance. Dance till your clothes are soaked in sweat. Throw a harpoon into a giant animal. String together beads in all the colors. Exuberance. Watch us laugh. Listen to our stories. Soak in our names. Celebrate. Happy and safe. Our bodies are free. Our love is bigger than all this. Our love is bigger than all this. Ishliangmit, Ishuyangmut, Ilivichusuta, Inumotuhut, Shuli Ilivichuvut.

Well, welcome back to the Dawn A. Bud edition of Dawn A. Del Mundo, growing and blooming in sounds and mood and theme and music from women worldwide in our weekly showcase of global music by women. This is a Merging Arts production with more info at mergingarts.org. I'm your host, DJ Madam B. And we start things off with the Japanese sound artist, singer-songwriter, and sacred vocalist, Ako Takenaka, from her album Ancient Seeds on Elephantonica. We heard Loka and Ramadasa. Then we followed that up with music from Gaia Banfi from her album Lamakaya on Trovarobato. She's an Italian singer, songwriter, and producer, weaving a world of Italian song with ambient and atmospheric electronic sounds. We heard two from that. And then we followed that up with music from Scylla off of Scylla is Boss. They are an Inuit women throat singing duo of Charlotte and Cynthia, pushing the boundaries of traditional Inuit throat singing into bold sonic landscapes with the force that governs all, reimagining and collaborating. We heard two from that beautiful project there. And we're transitioned to music from Duo Bud. They are a Korean female duo consisting of traditional percussionist Kim Sora and Kayagam player Lim Chihai. So the two women have their arrangements and experimentation transcending genre and instrument boundaries with Peace, P-I-E-C-E, and Fly. Off of Borderline is the name of the album, and that is self-released. So that's what we transition into. Enjoy this. Hearing now Duo Bud on the Dawn A. Bud edition of Dawn A. Del Mundo, Emerging Arts production, with more info at mergingarts.org. And again, I am your host, DJ Madam B.

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All right, well, we are back continuing on the Donne Bud edition of Donne del Mundo, growing and blooming in sounds and mood and theme and music from women worldwide on our weekly showcase of global music by women. This has been Emerging Arts production with more info at emergingarts.org, and I have been your host, DJ Madam B. We transitioned with music from Duo Bud with pieces called Peace, P-I-E-C-E, and Fly, a Korean female duo from their album Borderline, and that is self-released. Then we followed that up with another duo with Hannah Peel and Bebe Wang off of their album The Endless Dance on Real World Records with Offerings to the Beast and Awaken the Insects. Together, they are acclaimed Northern Irish composer Hannah Peel and Chinese percussionist Bebe Wang, and certainly creating a unique world in their shared musical landscape from flora and fauna that emerge and retreat through the seasons, perfect for the Donne Bud edition of Donne del Mundo. And then closing things out, we're hearing music, two pieces from Miki Saito from Tales of Shinobue, and that's self-released. She's a Shinobue artist, composer, and educator, and these original compositions are centered on the expressive voice of this Japanese bamboo flute, exploring stories, emotions, nature, and personal journeys with The Calling and Zen Awakened. That's what we close out with. Thanks to all the talented women around the world who have contributed their music to this edition of Donne del Mundo, and to you for listening and supporting their music.

0: KPPQ and CAPS Media acknowledge that its broadcast studio, business office, and tower are located on ancestral Indigenous lands, including the traditional land of the Chumash Nation.
1: Hi, this is Kevin Nealon. Did you know that tens of millions of animals are killed in laboratories every year in experiments that don't improve human health? 9 out of 10 new drugs that work in animals fail in humans. 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So why are we still experimenting on animals like it's 1950? It's time for real research that can actually help human patients. Visit PETA.org to learn how to fight this wasteful fake science.
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3: 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Again, I'm your host, DJ Madam B. And we start off with a release with Rusanda Panfili and Johannes Winkler together on their album Echoes. And that's released through Rusanda Panfili. And we're hearing Dark Matter and Dimensions. And she's a violinist and composer from Moldova. And he's a German film composer and multi-instrumentalist based in Austria. We actually, on another program, were able to interview him on Spoiler Alert Radio. And this is inspired by mysteries of the cosmos with both known and unknowable, like the expanding universe and multiple dimensions. That launches this Transworld Echoes edition of Transworld Airwaves. Enjoy.

Welcome back to the Trans World Echoes edition of Trans World Airwaves, presented by me, DJ Madam B, with reactions and reflections in mood and theme in music worldwide on this cross-cultural musical journey united in voices and rhythms. And we started off with music from Rusanda Panfili and Johannes Finkler from their album Echoes. They're both based in Austria. She's from Moldova and he is German. And then we move to music from Rusanda Panfili herself, released on Vogel Records from Andara 1980. So we mentioned she's an acclaimed violinist, composer, and also arranger based in Austria, originally from Moldova. And this album came out of a short science fiction story that she wrote, becoming its main inspiration and transformed into the soundtrack for Andara 1980 with Battle of Rykor and Elvira's Dream. And then we heard two short pieces from Katie Yao Morgan, and she's an acclaimed Chinese and British pianist and performed music composed by her mentor and friend, Angeline Bell, invoking a sense of belonging and nostalgia with recollections and reflections of Malaysia and in East Asia from Angeline's homeland. And then a short one from Aina from her album Ikonda, and she's an acclaimed Evenk roots singer from Evenkia. She leads her band as well, singing both folk songs and originals, including lyrics of Evenki poets, and taking the multifaceted context of the culture of the far north, learning new from the past. And then we've landed hearing two pieces from Katrin Finch and Sekou Keita from their album together called Echo on Bendigadig from back in 2022. It's an acclaimed award-winning collaboration between two adventurous virtuoso musicians, Welsh harpist Katrin and Senegalese kora player Sekou. It was the third of their trilogy with Empathy, connecting differences and similarities. So that's where we transition to as we continue on the Trans World Echoes edition of Trans World Airwaves with me, DJ Madam B, a cross-cultural musical journey united in voices and rhythms, a Merging Arts production with more info at mergingarts.org.

Welcome back. As we're getting towards the end of the Trans World Echoes edition of Trans World Airwaves, I've been your host, DJ Madam B, and this has been with reactions and reflections in mood and theme in music worldwide on this cross-cultural musical journey united in voices and rhythms. This has been Emerging Arts Production with more info at emergingarts.org. And we started this last set off with music from Welsh harpist Catherine Finch and acclaimed Senegalese kora player Sekou Keita off of their album Echo on Bendigadig. And then we heard two from Mignot Crusaders off of their 2019 release Echoes of Japan on Mace Un. And then closing off with a piece from Kralitsa off of their album Little Mosquitoes Are Sleeping This Night. The piece is called Echo Poor Heart. They're a Russian trio with a vocalist, a horn player, and synth architect, finding adventurous joy in crossroads between collaboration and experimentation. As we close things out, again, it's been the Trans World Echoes edition of Trans World Airwaves. Thanks to all the talented musicians around the world that have contributed their music to this edition. And thanks to you for listening and supporting their music.

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3: 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Tonight, the theme is all about breakups, and we're starting with a very, very cool classic by Stevie Wonder, It Ain't No

was Jill Scott, Neo Soul Princess on Fool's Gold. Now we have Glenn Lewis, the one-hit wonder, with his Stevie Wonder-inspired Don't You Forget on Deeper Grooves, Show 71, All About Breakups, with your host, Cliff Beach.

A little less blood and sweat and a whole lot of tears. That was I Can't Quit Her. Now we're moving into Carl Thomas with his 90s classic, I Wish.

That was Carl Thomas back again with Faith Evans that time on Can't Believe. Now we have the Royal Jesters, Take Me For a Little While, on Deeper Grooves, Show 71, all about breakups with your host, Cliff Beach. Let's get into it. Let's smooth it on out.

0: I tried too. That was the internet just saying I tried the clean version on Deeper Groove Show 71 with your host Cliff Beach, all about breakups tonight. Coming up in set two, we got Lyrics Born, we got David Ruffin, we got Her, we got The Heavy, we got Donny Hathaway and Roberta Flack, the Platinum Pied Pipers, Alton Ellis, and we're going to end with Barbra Streisand featuring Barry Gibb on Guilty. So we'll definitely see you back in 60 seconds for more great music.
1: Are you ready? Are you ready?

That was a jam and a half. Lyrics born, I changed my mind. The DJ Spin a remix. Now we got David Raffin on Motown taking you back to the 70s with Walk Away from Love on Deeper Grooves, show 71. All about breakups.

That was Grammy and Oscar winner Her featuring Bryson Tiller on Could Have Been. Now we have The Heavy from the UK on the very gritty, funky How You Like Me Now.

That was a great R&B 70s duet by the late, great Donny Hathaway and Roberta Flack. Where is the love? Now we have the Platinum Pied Pipers with their cover of Paul Simon, 50 Ways to Leave Your Lover.

0: I am guilty as charged. I don't care what nobody say. I love Bear Gibb, the Bee Gees, Barbra Streisand. That was their hit Guilty from the 80s. Before that, we had Alton Ellis on the reggae classic Breaking Up. This is Deeper Grooves, show 71, all about breakups with your host Cliff Beach tonight. Until then, we'll see you next week on Deeper Grooves. 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
5: 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Let the night begin.

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The Dipton Velvet.

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And for the next little while, you don't have to figure out anything. The lights are low, the world outside just can keep doing what it does, and here, we've got a little music, a little warmth, and maybe a few songs that find you exactly the right time. And it's funny how music does that. A song you haven't heard in years can suddenly bring you back to a room, a face, a summer night, somebody you loved, or maybe somebody you forgot. That's what I love about this hour. We're not chasing anything. Man, we're just letting the record spin, letting the night settle in, seeing where it takes us. So get comfortable. Pour yourself something good, all right? Turn it up just enough. You're home. This is Dipped in Velvet. 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

0: That Stan Getz. 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Playing That Old Feeling. We've got a great show for you tonight. So excited you're here. Just hang out. 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It's James Brown. And this is Dipped in Velvet. 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
1: It had to be you. It had to be you.

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Donald Byrd. Beast of Burden. Up next, we've got Ray.

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Let's continue through the night. All right, we're back. And if you're still here, I'm guessing you've settled in by now. Maybe the lights are a little lower. Maybe the drink's a little emptier. It's usually when the good stuff happens. We're gonna keep moving. A few more records, a few more places to disappear into, and nowhere particular where you need to be. This is the second half of Dipped in Velvet. Stay close. Still got some night left.

Oh, yeah. Quincy Jones, cast your fate to the wind. You're in the right place. This is Dipped in Velvet.

All right. That was the DeFelice Trio playing There Was a Time. Play with Mr. James Brown a lot. But all right. I suppose this is the part of the show where we turn the little red sign off, stack the chairs, lock the imaginary front door, and pretend we know where we left the keys. Anyway, there's been another night of Dipped in Velvet and somehow slipped through our fingers. I don't know where you were when we started tonight. Maybe you were driving around with no particular destination, or maybe you were sitting in the kitchen just staring at that refrigerator like it contained some sort of answer. Maybe you were lying in bed, avoiding tomorrow. Or maybe you just happen to be in exactly the right place at exactly the right time. But whatever brought you here, I'm glad that it did. There's something strange about nighttime. The same streets you've driven 1,000 times look completely different. An old song suddenly feels like it was written specifically for you. The refrigerator gets louder, the cats start staring at the corner of the room like somebody's standing there, and somewhere around midnight, every questionable decision begins to sound like a pretty good idea. It's the beauty of it. I don't know. I just hope tonight gave you a few minutes where everything slowed down a little. The room got quieter. Somewhere, somebody fell in love. Somebody missed somebody. Somebody opened a bottle of wine they absolutely did not need to open on a Wednesday. Music does that. It leaves trapdoors everywhere. Anyway, thank you for spending this strange little hour with me. This has been Dipped in Velvet. Drive safe, sleep well, dream something weird, and if you happen to wake up at 3 in the morning wondering what any of this means, don't worry, we don't know either. Good night, everybody. Keep the music playing. I'll see you next time.

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4: The Barnaby Druthers Mystery Hour. Barnaby Druthers, London's second favorite detective, investigates mysteries with his intellectual partner, Harper Thorne. The classic Victorian-era tales take place in Victorian London, while modern Druthers stories take place in modern-day America. In the second half, more audio theater adventures from Nutmeg Junction, right here on the Barnaby Druthers Mystery Hour. Harper Thorne and the Rugged School. This is a classic Harper Thorne story taking place in the Victorian-era London. The streets were crowded on an otherwise mild and temperate day in London, 1896, as Harper Thorne and Barnaby Druthers were making their way along Whitcomb Street, discussing their most recent case, the case of Hell's Gate. Following encounter took place.
5: I beg your pardon, dear lady. I do apologize. My mind must have been on other matters.
6: Of course, Professor.
5: My word. If my eyes don't deceive me, it's you, isn't it?
6: Yes, Professor. We met at the Rugged School many moons ago. Barnaby, this is the good Professor Henry Winslow. Allow me to introduce Mr. Barnaby Druthers.
7: Perhaps you've heard of me.
5: Yes, of course.
7: How absolutely gratifying.
6: I would love to ask if you know how our former students are doing, but it appears you have other business elsewhere.
5: Yes. Please forgive me. I have an appointment. Otherwise, I...
6: Absolutely, Professor. It was a good thing to see you.
7: What's all this Rugged School business?
6: Another time, Barnaby. I become very tired. I shall take a carriage back to Golden Hour.
7: Of course. Shall I accompany you? There seems to be something, I'm not sure what to call it, but out of place here.
6: I shall be fine, Barnaby. Do go on. I believe you have duties to attend on behalf of Mrs. Druthers?
7: Ah, yes. Mother is expecting me for dinner. She's rather upset with her whist club. Apparently they are attempting something called bridge whist. And you know how she despises anything new.
6: I take my leave, Barnaby. My best, of course, to your mother.
7: Are you sure you are well? Shall I call the doctor?
6: I shall be well. Later on, Barnaby. Thank you. I require some rest, which I will obtain presently. Until tomorrow.
7: Until tomorrow, then.
4: Barnaby could not shake the belief that something was indeed amiss in the interaction between Professor Winslow and his intellectual partner, Harper Thorne. Using his own detective skills, he identified the address of Professor Winslow and that afternoon knocked upon his door.
5: Mr. Druthers, what can I do for you?
7: Miss Thorne seems to be very much affected by the exchange this morning, and I'm seeking the answer for the cause.
5: Surely you would discuss it with the young lady.
7: And I attempted so, but she was tired. So I have come here to seek your explanation.
5: Sit down, please.
7: I hope you can enlighten me on one or two points concerning your history with her, if you have the time.
5: Let me tell you, then, of my one and only encounter before this morning's walk.
4: And so Professor Winslow began the tale. Winslow told Barnaby that Harper Thorne had performed before kings and queens and the rulers who had no official titles, but whose wealth commanded real power. But that special time had come and gone, and after the scandal, the door to a career on stage or through music was closed. She looked for work commensurate with her talent, skills, and the fact that she was an unmarried young woman in the year of our Lord, 1893, was a factor. The East Regent Rugged School, founded by Clarence Dunlap, was new and unaffiliated with any other institution, religious or otherwise. And although it was based on the good work of so many schools within the network of the Ragged School Union, it remained independent. And as the government began to fund public schools throughout the country, it appeared to offer no hope of career longevity and had few applicants for the teaching role. When the new applicant gave her letter of reference from the esteemed Professor Winslow, she told Clarence Dunlap that her name was Harper Thorne.
8: You understand that women who teach at schools of this nature are volunteers.
6: And how many volunteers does your Ragged School currently employ? Because there is a vacancy here.
8: Ragged School, if you please, not ragged. We are not affiliated with the Ragged Schools, though there are similarities. The Union of Ragged Schools does not wish us to utilize the name, and I will respect that.
6: Yet there is a similarity to the name. It is almost as if a connection would be inadvertently made.
8: Your letter of reference from Professor Winslow speaks highly of your abilities. It says you can teach Latin.
6: Ego Latinum Doceo.
8: Well, our students here do not require Latin. Have you considered taking on the role of a governess, perhaps?
6: I can teach Latin. It does not mean I need to teach Latin. You will provide the subjects of our learning, I will teach, and the students will learn.
8: So be it.
6: And the pay?
8: As I said before, our volunteers are...
6: With respect, I am not offering my volunteerism. I am offering my skills and my work.
8: There is a tight budget here at the school.
6: It seems your school is below a mill. Textiles, is it?
8: It is all we can afford, but something might be arranged. Your letter referenced your prior salary. We might be able to accommodate 60 a year.
6: My mind considered 70 as an appropriate start.
8: It is 60, but we may evaluate in a year's time.
6: I accept.
4: Within a few days, the new teacher at the East Regent Rugged School was a familiar fixture within the four walls, and the students could not have imagined their school being any other way.
6: Half the class is not here. Where are they? We will have to address this absenteeism. It will not be tolerated. It is my understanding we follow a strict schedule at the school. That includes attendance. Now for those of us here, time for reading. Matthew, if you can begin on page 24 of Ragged School Rhymes.
9: The Outcast. And did you pity me, kind sir? Say, did you pity me? Then oh, how kind and oh, how warm your generous heart must be. For I have fasted all the day, I nearly fasted three, and swept upon the cold, hard earth, and none to pity me, and none to pity me, kind sir, and none to pity me.
6: Thank you, Matthew.
9: There's more.
6: I see that, but now that I read the text, I feel we can do better. This book is nearly 40 years old. In all things, I believe we can do much, much better.
4: Following day, a different selection of students were not in attendance, while others had returned. The only answer she received in reply was, they had chores.
6: Chores? Chores do not replace learning. I must talk to Dr. Dunlap.
9: He's not a doctor.
6: Oh, I naturally assumed. Thank you, Matthew.
4: Later that afternoon, after the schoolwork was over, Harper Thorne began to investigate the building. Taking the stairs to the upper level, she found the door.
10: She heard the machines running, but no one came to the door.
8: What are you doing up here, Miss Thorne?
6: I heard the machines running.
8: That is none of your concern. Do not come up here again if you value your employment here. Is that understood?
6: I understand you, Mr. Dunlap.
10: Harper Thorne could not shake the feeling that something was terribly wrong at the school. Following day, half the class was not in attendance.
6: Where is Matthew? Anyone? Very well.
10: With no answer, Harper stepped out of the classroom and walked up the stairs. Taking two pins from her hair, she practiced a trick she learned from a magician she knew from her years on stage, who practiced in the art of escapism. She unlocked the door. Beside every loom was a child working in the textile factory.
8: You shouldn't be up here. You were warned, Harper Thorne.
6: You don't have students. You have laborers. Children are working more than 10 hours a day.
8: They have chores.
6: They have jobs. Are they paid?
8: They receive an education. They have food. You are paid. You should be thankful they work to employ you.
6: But do you understand the Factories Act of 1847? If you are unaware of it, by God, you will know of it soon enough.
10: Dunlap lunged at Harper Thorne. She was unprepared for that sort of violence and was knocked to the floor. As both assailant and his victim rose to their feet, the children approached and stood in front of their teacher. She gently moved to the front and said,
6: "Thank you, children. Class is dismissed."
10: The children, with some hesitancy, went down the stairs.
6: "Now then, Dunlap. Care to try that again when I am prepared for your attack?"
10: Enraged, he flew himself at her, but she struck him down.
6: "Try again, and you will not get back up, Dunlap." "I thought not. Prepare yourself for the consequences of your actions and the imminent closure of your factory and the school that hides it."
10: In 1893, it was not the children's labor that enraged society so much as the lack of wages for their labor, along with the hours that exceeded the limit allowed in law. Dunlap's control of the school and the textile mill that sat atop it ended in short order. Months passed until Harper returned to the school, and this time she brought a new friend with her.
6: "Thank you for coming, Professor Winslow. I'm Harper Thorne."
11: "Pleased to meet you, madam."
6: "No doubt you may wonder why you've been asked to come here. In truth, your name surfaced in my mind when I considered the letter of reference that was required to secure a position here."
11: "What kind of letters?"
6: "Never mind. I'm certain you would have written one had you truly known me and had been asked. I've not been back to the school since I was attacked by Dunlap. But like so much of this matter, what is in the past will stay in the past. Ah, the door is locked."
5: "Where is this key?"
6: "I have it here."
10: Taking two pins from her hair, she reenacted her lockpicking skills, unlocked the front door to the school.
5: "Extraordinary."
6: "The school could use a good headmaster, Professor. The former proprietor of the school is no longer able to do the task, and I fear the publicity in this case has placed my own position here in jeopardy. But there are good children in this neighborhood who would benefit from quality instruction. I wonder if you might take on the position?"
11: "It is for the greater good."
7: "By your account, sir, that particular rugged school was but a facade for a textile mill where the child laborers were unpaid."
5: "Understand, as I stated at the outset, that the tale was based on my dubious and questionable memory."
7: "And it appears you did take on the role and turn things around for the school and for its students."
5: "I did, sir."
7: I see.
5: "Now that you have knowledge of this biography, what do you intend to do with it?"
7: "I intend to seek counsel before taking any action. Yes, I think that would be for the best."
5: "Then I wish you well, Mr. Druthers. And if there is anything I can do, please do not hesitate to call."
7: "I will indeed. Good day to you."
10: Barnaby sought counsel from the wisest source he knew, the aforementioned Mrs. Druthers. His mother, in no uncertain terms, advised him strongly to mind his own business, and he was chastised for seeking information without his friend's permission. Having been properly rebuked, he arrived the next day to Golden Hour, the home of his friend and investigating partner Harper Thorne. He was led in, and in short order, he entered the parlor, and she greeted him.
6: Barnaby.
7: Miss Thorne, I hate to intrude on your personal time, but we do have a number of pressing concerns to sort out.
6: What is the most pressing concern, Barnaby?
7: The case of Hell's Gate, I should think. I feel we can crack the case with enough focus.
6: I see. And anything further?
7: I can think of nothing else, Miss Thorne. Can you?
6: Nothing at the moment. Thank you, Barnaby.
7: There is nothing to thank me for until we solve the case, Miss Thorne. Now, if you have a moment, I do have some theories.
6: Interesting, Barnaby. I have given the matter some thought, and I have some theories of my own.
10: Harper Thorne and the Rugged School. Written, created, and produced by J. Timothy Quirk. Copyright 2025. 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Directed by A.J. Lynn. Music by Robert C. Fullerton and Bob Eccleston. Starring Devin Richtmeyer and Humphrey Ralston. With David Robinson, Ray Boucher, and Jeff Savage. Harper Thorne and the Rugged School.

The Wrongs of Woman by Charlotte Elizabeth, published by M.W. Dodd in 1845. This excerpt being from Part 3, Chapter 1. Hitherto, we have found no girls, nor very little children, but enter the next department and the scene will change. Here is a room, if we can call it by that name, 8 yards in length by 6 in breadth and about 9 feet high. A row of small, dingy windows along each side admit such light as there is. And here, seated before machines unlike any that we have yet surveyed, are about 50 children, of whom the eldest may be 13,

with the certainty of carrying it on till 8 in the evening. How much longer they may, on any pretext, be detained, no one can tell. Stunted in their growth, bony, pallid, and most wretchedly unhealthy in their looks, filthy beyond expression in their persons, with scarcely rags enough to hold decently together, these miserable little beings appear conscious of but two objects capable of attracting their notice beyond the work about which their poor dirty little hands are incessantly moving. One of these is the very small fireplace, where an exceedingly scanty portion of fuel is just emitting smoke enough to prove that fire smolders beneath. Towards this, many a longing look is cast, while the blue lips quiver, and the teeth chatter, and the fingers are well-nigh disabled from moving by the benumbing influence of cold. One might suppose that the crowding of so many living creatures within that confined space would ensure heat enough. But oppressive as the air feels, it evidently brings no warmth to them. Empty stomachs and curdling blood, never set in motion by exercise or play, will produce a chill not to be overcome by these damp exhalations, even if the frequent entrance of a draught of colder, though not purer, air from neighboring workshops did not increase it. And as to the fire, it may serve to speak of, to think about, to look towards, but for any purpose of warmth, such as these poor infants require, the grate might just as well be empty. But another object divides their attention. A woman on whose hard features many violent passions have conspired to plow indelible lines, whose inflated nostril, compressed lip, and restless eye bespeak alike a cruel disposition and watchfulness for means to gratify it, stalks to and fro, with a supple cane in her hand, intent to catch at a case of delinquency. A false movement, a momentary flagging of energy, a slight indication of the drowsiness peculiarly inevitable in children. When limb and spirit are fatigued, the mind unoccupied, and natural playfulness wholly restrained, sufficient to warrant the application of the well-known weapon to their poor little heads or shoulders. Occasionally she disappears, as if to invite a feeling of momentary security, and then, perhaps, some of the small hammers will tap less vigorously on the heads of the pins. Some cramped fingers are stretched, and some half-frozen ones are held in the mouth for the comfortable refreshment of a warm breath. Some little bare feet are briskly rubbed together, or perhaps some kind-hearted brother might take his baby sister on his knee and chafe her arms and ankles, numbing with the bitter cold of such unnatural stagnation. But noiselessly, yet rapidly, the watcher re-enters. The cane is uplifted, and in the sudden acceleration of machinery, something is gained by the traffickers in infant life. While only a few among the delinquents get any blows worth speaking of, and perhaps a lock or two of flaxen hair may be twitched out by her left, while her right hand administers the passing switch to some culprit, flurried by the sudden surprise into a blundering movement. It is fatiguing to prolong the observation of these wretched little automata, with their small hammers so monotonously sounding on the dirty-looking manufacture before them. The pins are not yet whitened or polished, and nothing here looks neat, nothing feels comfortable. You might be tempted to stroke the head of some pretty, engaging child, and to try whether a smile would not call up some answering expression of gladness in its heavy countenance. But your hand shrinks from the contact of that uncleanly hair, and you cannot smile with such an aggregate of infant misery before you. Yet the pain produced by the contemplation is transient. You are not obliged to remain here a minute longer than your own free choice may prompt you to stay. This spectacle of wretchedness, this close, unwholesome, fatigued air, may at once be changed for any enlivening, refreshing spot that it may please you to repair to. But they must remain. Their hours of slavery will not expire till the glare of gas shall have long shone upon their work, and the heated atmosphere have prepared them to meet with a more sensitive shudder the sudden gust of a November night's wind. They must persevere, and if drowsiness steal on their heavy little eyelids, the monitory switch is at hand to chase it away. No friend will look upon them then, none but he whose eyes as a flame of fire pierce the deepest shades that cruelty can draw around to hide her impious work, and the disregarded invitation of whose gracious lips yet stands recorded on the page that they dare not look upon. Suffer the little children to come unto me, and forbid them not, for of such is the kingdom of heaven.

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Written, created, and produced by J. Timothy Quirk. 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Lynn. Narrated by Christiane Olsen. And starring Humphrey Ralston as Barnaby Druthers. Music by Robert C. Fullerton. 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And some music courtesy of Soundtrap. Barnaby Druthers and The Locked Room.

0: Barnaby Druthers and the Locked Room by J. Timothy Quirk. Copyright 2024. The gruesome discovery was made when Grover Bexley did not respond to invitations to come out of the office for breakfast. In life, Bexley's youthful appearance belied decades of avarice as his fortune grew at the expense of those unfortunate enough to be in the wake of unintended but inevitable destruction. There was no secret painting in an attic that aged for him. The businessman simply chose to ignore his sins and focused his energies entirely on amassing great wealth through real estate investment. He lived without remorse or regret, bereft of conscience, for there was no place for it in his heart or in the strategy for life's great hunt of the only game that mattered, profit. And now his body slumped onto the cherrywood desk like any man, cold, lifeless, surrounded by paperwork soaked in blood that held meaning only to the living. The windows were locked. The door to the grand hallway was locked from the inside, and the smoking embers in the fireplace bore the hallmarks of a raging fire throughout the evening. The shot from a rifle at 10 feet or more proved conclusively that the death was not the result of the man's own singular action. Grover Bexley was murdered sometime as night fell into day, but the staff swore they heard not a sound emanating from the office and had followed the standard instructions to leave him in peace when he worked late into the night. But it was acknowledged that a thunderstorm raged overnight, and the staff was not posted outside the room, but remained in the servants' quarters on the other side of the estate until called into service with their morning duties. That morning, the butler broke down the office door under the watchful eyes of concerned housekeeper and the chambermaid. And once the tragic event was identified, he made a hasty retreat from the room, and the door was closed as best could be achieved, given the circumstances, until the authorities arrived. Accompanying the authorities was a soft-spoken gentleman, whose formal attire and bejeweled walking stick signified an air of dignity and importance. At this point in his career, he hardly required an introduction, but he often felt compelled to deliver one all the same.
1: My name is Barnaby Druthers. Perhaps you've heard of me.
0: Inspector Clegg complained loudly that a locked room mystery was fine for fiction, but not ideal for a real investigation.
1: The simplest solution to a locked room mystery is a duplicate key that can open the room from the outside. And this cannot be discounted until it is proven to be impossible. But let us explore other alternatives. Let us explore the possibilities of leaving via the window.
0: When Barnaby arrived at the estate and walked 2 flights of stairs to reach the wealthy businessman's office, he knew the third floor office would be too far from the ground for any culprit to jump to, but he looked for any tree that could facilitate an escape. There was none, nor were there any significant ledges along the side of the building that would allow a steady climb downward through stealth. There were small lines signifying movement of the window along the sill, but he did not identify them as particularly recent, nor was there any footprint on the ledger either. It had rained the night before, and should the perpetrator have entered via the window, surely a footprint would open outward. The area inside the wall remained in pristine condition. Another unlikely point of egress was up through the chimney of the fireplace. Barnaby stepped into the hearth, carefully peered at the coal grate on the fireplace floor. Remnants of the fire still lingered, causing some surprisingly intense heat, which forced Barnaby to step back before his gaze returned from a different perspective. The poker was carelessly left with one end in the embers of the fire. He knew not to attempt to lift the poker, for the end not in the fire would still be affected by the heat from the one in the embers. He could see there was a charred object within the ashes, and finding an alternative implement than the poker to lift it, he found it was simply a rag cloth. Inspector Clegg stood 10 feet from the front of the desk and evaluated the scene from the spot where the murderer most likely stood. Clegg nodded to Druthers, and both men approached the desk. The body was slumped with the face down upon the paperwork, while the arms hung by the side. When both men were prepared, Clegg lifted the head from the desk, and both men inspected the horrid result of the violent murder. Clinical in approach, Barnaby saved his emotions somewhere deep inside the chamber of his heart, for which he possessed the only key. Gentle listener, if the facts of the case disturb you as much as it would disturb an unprepared Barnaby Druthers, these facts take but a moment to account for. The impact from the implement of destruction caused an entry point and exit point on either end of the head, but despite a search of the room, there was no evidence of the projectile that caused the terrible deed. Slowly, Druthers surveyed the contents of the desk. The ledger in front of the man, now soiled with the result of the horrific act, pertained to a real estate scheme where properties were purchased and tenants lost their homes so that after minor alterations inside, the rent would be doubled. The practice was not unique. There were new neighborhoods formed every year through the displacement of those who were given no other place to go. Grover Bexley alone had been responsible for one such area in the southeast end. The page in the ledger concerned this location, although that transaction had occurred more than a year ago. Clegg gingerly inspected the ledger and noted that no pages were torn from it. There was a large smudge of ink on one account page where new figures must have been penned when the page was closed before the ink dried. Clegg returned the ledger to its original position on the desk. Druthers walked the circumference of the room. The four walls each had a focal point of interest. To the north, which was the rear of the office, was the grand window with a lush red curtain in front of which the desk, where the body, seated at the chair behind the desk, had fallen. The eastern side featured the fireplace with small objects of personal interest placed upon the mantel and a seating arrangement of fine, comfortable chairs, but they were arranged to not block any flow of heat from the fireplace to the desk. The southern wall was the doorway leading to the hall. A basket was placed in the corner. Lifting the basket, he found some remnants of mud on the floor. On either side of the doorway were bookcases filled with volumes indicating they were from the same set, purchased at the same time. The books were decorations, attempting to define the room as one used by a learned man, decorations that were moved not to be read, but to be dusted by the staff. The western side featured a giant portrait of a stern-looking woman whose nameplate read Florence Bexley. Most likely from the fashion of her dress, he judged this to be Grover Bexley's mother. Examining behind the portrait revealed a secretly placed set of hinges, and the portrait swung easily to one side to reveal a safe. Clegg removed the dead man's keychain, and in 3 tries found the correct key to open the safe. Opening it revealed many papers of importance, deeds of some variety, and there was a considerable amount of actual money in neat piles. Unlike the books in the bookcase, it was obvious that these items were never moved for dusting or for any other reason. The safe's main mathematical function was for addition, not subtraction. Whomever had been in the room with the dead man had not discovered the safe, or at least had not known of its existence. A robbery might still be a potential motive for the crime, but given the detailed nature of the crime itself, it seemed less likely now. Barnaby preferred to conduct interviews himself, or at least have Harper Thorne, his trusted intellectual companion, conduct them, as her notes were always detailed to the point where he could imagine being in the room when the interview was conducted. This was not the case when it came to Officer Duncan's notes when he entered the office with his report after interviewing the staff. All members of the staff had been in service for years. In fact, the butler had served Bexley's father as footman before his promotion when, after the elder man passed away of natural causes and the former butler retired, while Grover became the head of the family fortune. None appeared to harbour ill will against their employer and seemed greatly affected by his murder. There had been no visitors, as Grover had been away for a week. Deliveries had been made as usual by the same providers, and the chimney had been cleaned during Bexley's absence. He had already removed the chimney as a point of entrance or exit into the room, but Barnaby felt compelled to consider all possibilities and said,
1: "Take me to the roof."
0: The walk up to the attic and then onto the roof was uneventful, and though he hoped to find footprints of this otherwise rarely used pathway, he found none. There were multiple chimney tops on the house, for there were multiple fireplaces in the most important rooms of the house. Barnaby measured the distance from the chimney to the edge of the roof where the office window sat was approximately 20 feet. He noted from the far west side of the building there was a porch roof where one might reasonably be able to jump without much pain. He would have to review the location once on the ground floor. Surveying the grounds, he identified two indentations of equal length in the soil a few feet from the base of the building. Then he looked toward the wooded area due west and walked into the bushes. He was there for some time. When he emerged, Barnaby called to Officer Duncan, gave him some instructions, and then returned to the office where Inspector Clegg had finished his examination of the wounds of the dead man.
1: "If you are finished with your examination, I have a working theory on the events which unfolded in the Bexley home."
0: Clegg was both surprised and unamused, for he was still compiling information and sorting the data in his mind, and had not successfully created a theory of his own, but he beckoned Barnaby to tell him more.
1: "There were two murderers, or should I say, there was a murderer and accomplice, but as the purpose of the excursion to this estate was clear, methodical and detailed, and required the work of two men to conclude successfully, if one could claim a murder to be successful, both men should be held equally responsible for the heinous act. The two men posed as chimney sweeps and gained entry during a time when they would not be identified by the owner of the property, for the owner was away by design. Gaining access to the roof, the man could practice securing a rope to one end of the chimney and lowering himself to the office window, and most importantly, learning whether he had the strength to pull himself up while he had an associate to assist him if he did not. I do not believe they planned for weather, for how could one plan for such things? But he used the opportunity of the thunderstorm effectively. No doubt the sweeps left their large ladder on the premises, within the wooded area near the house. If the ladder was located before the night of the attack, they may have called off their plans. But if the ladder remained, they would proceed to the second act. I consider that there are two men, for the ladder was too heavy and cumbersome for only one man, no matter how determined, to lift without some noise. The two carried the ladder to the western side of the building, and one man would hold it while the killer climbed up to the porch and then the other would follow. From the porch, one man hoisted the other up on his shoulder so he could reach the roof. The one on the roof secured a rope to pull the second man up, for the distance from the main roof to the roof of the porch is only one story high. Then, one of the two men secured a rope to the office's chimney, and the killer climbed down, opened the window, and entered the office. He would have mud on his boots, something he was not planning on, for again, factors involving the weather were not in the plans. The killer removed his boots and hid them behind a basket before grabbing the poker and returning to his hiding place behind the thick curtain. Once his prey entered the office and sat at the desk, he struck. It was not a fatal blow. It did prevent the man from calling for help. Why did he not finish him with the poker? Possibly, the man was not a killer by nature, but a killer in this instance by choice. But there was another possibility. He was aware of the thunderstorms, so he opened the window to allow the sound from the storm to be louder in the room. The killer stood before Grover Bexley with a firearm of some sort and held whatever conversation was going to be had, and when thunder roared and the sound of crackling lightning struck, so did the killer. As the window was open, the deadly missile did not remain in the building. Once the evil deed was completed, the killer moved quickly. He cleaned the bottom of his boots, wiped the window ledge clean, and most importantly, wiped the poker. Then he threw the rag and the end of the poker into the fire. His accomplice threw him the rope, and when outside, he kicked the window shut. Both men retreated from whence they came, and they carried the ladder back to the wooded area where they left it, for they would not wish to be identified as two men carrying a large ladder on the same night as the murder of Grover Bexley. If they are smart, they may have discarded the ropes on the way to their home or homes. That is how the deed, to the best of my ability, was conducted by all the available data.
0: Inspector Clegg nodded thoughtfully, but then grumbled that although they may have a lead on the matter with trying to identify the sweeps, he could not conclusively determine the names of the murderers from all they had discovered.
1: I believe Grover Bexley provided us with the name or names. The ledger before him was of his real estate holdings. He was filling out the current information on the ledger when he was disturbed. Remember, he was struck in the back of the head and wounded, but not killed by the blow. He was aware of who was talking to him. The murderer, to my mind, wanted Grover Bexley to know who was doing the deed. Perhaps his wish for revenge necessitated this detail on the plan. So he stood before him and told him, so that Grover's last breaths on this earth would only be heard by a man who felt wronged by him. Grover Bexley listened and closed the page he was working on, thus creating the smudge of ink, and turned it to the relevant page that had the name, or at least an identifier, of the killer upon it. It is either that, or the butler has a spare key and held a grudge these many years. But I think the latter theory is doubtful. I believe the mud on the floor under the basket, the burned rag, the burning poker, the smudge on the ledger, the page of the ledger turned to a year ago during the deadly incident, and most importantly, the rather large ladder I discovered in the woods by the house indicate the first theory is strongly preferred.
0: Fortunately for Inspector Clegg, Officer Duncan took notes of Barnaby Druthers' theory. Barnaby walked down the stairs, took his hat and tipping it, saying,
1: "I'm sorry for the dreadful event that transpired here. Thank you for your hospitality."
0: The butler responded by thanking Barnaby Druthers by name. The former tenants of the properties listed on the bloody page in the ledger were interviewed, and of the able-bodied former tenants who were brought to the station house for questioning, the Bexley staff each identified two men who had identified themselves as chimney sweeps, and one still had a well-worn rope and a firearm within his dwelling, though it should be noted that both men now reside in new lodgings in Newgate Prison until the end of the trial.
2: Barnaby Druthers and the Locked Room. Written, created, and produced by J. Timothy Quirk. 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And starring Humphrey Ralston as Barnaby Druthers. 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
2: 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On Middlesex Street, the usual hubbub of the marketplace was made all the more memorable that bright sunny morning by the curious event that took place when Mr. Maitzel arrived with a most peculiar exhibit. At a prescribed hour of his choosing, Mr. Maitzel encircled a rope around his carriage so that the spectators were always 12 feet from the curtain in the back. He withdrew the curtain and rolled upon his sturdy dockyard dolly a strange sight, the figure of a man who was not a man. He was an automated man made of plaster, wrapped in fabric, seated on a box with his legs crossed in front of a table, upon which was placed a chessboard, and it caught the attention of Harper Thorne and Mrs. Kipling.
4: "That's a bit strange now, isn't it, Mum?"
5: "Indeed, it is, Mrs. Kipling. So strange that it has excited my curiosity."
4: "An automated man. What on earth would it be good for?"
5: "A game of chess, apparently, if Mr. Maitzel is to be believed. On first consideration, the concept of automation is not unheard of. Take, for example, the toy carriages that, when wound, can run across the floor, turn at a prescribed moment, and return to their original spot. Quite amusing, and a demonstration of automated functioning."
4: "But that's not playing chess. Isn't he making choices? Different choices, not just turning around."
5: "Consider Mr. Magade's magician at the fair some years ago. Customers purchased medallions based upon their questions of interest, matters of love, of business, of family, and based on the kind of medallions they inserted into the machine, the magician would offer different vague responses. It gave the illusion of consideration and decision-making, and yet was a mere fanciful but harmless deception."
4: "He looks to be made of plaster."
5: "Yes, indeed. My first assumption was that it was just a disguise, with the movements performed like a dance to give the appearance of automation. But I believe you are correct. The outer shell of that figure is made of plaster."
6: "Good people of London, my name is Herman Maitzel, and today I present a marvel of automation, the automated chess player, first created in 1769 by Baron Kempelen, a nobleman of Pressburg in Hungary. I have the honor to present to you the challenge of a lifetime. Try your luck playing chess against the automated man for a low, low cost. I will now disclose the inner workings of the machine.
2: Taking a key, Maetzel opened a drawer, and the whole interior was shown to be filled with wheels, pinions, levers, and other machinery crowded very closely together so that the eye could penetrate but a little distance into the mass. Leaving this door open to its full extent, he went around to the back of the box and, raising the drapery of the figure, opened another door situated precisely in the rear of the one first opened. Holding a lighted candle at this door and shifting the position of the whole machine repeatedly at the same time, a bright light was shown entirely through the cupboard, which now clearly was seen to be full completely of machinery.
6: Satisfied, I am sure. I will now lock the doors and wind up the automaton, and then the games will commence.
4: I am certain you don't have time for this, Mum, surely.
5: On the contrary, I find it quite entertaining. Notice, the automated man only operates movement with his left hand. There is no variation. Curious. Now, it might be operated with magnets by Mr. Maetzel himself. Note how closely he stands next to the machine.
4: What if someone else had a magnet? A stronger magnet? This demonstration would be over quickly if that were to happen.
5: Very good, Mrs. Kipling. Deception requires the control of the elements that might undo the deception, and he has chosen a public marketplace where he cannot choose the nature of his audience. I agree. Magnets may not be the solution.
4: It couldn't be that a small man or a young boy was inside the form of the machine, now could it? He opened all the doors showing the machinery inside.
5: Yes, but he showed select doors that open to show the gears and then close them quickly.
4: Why do you have your watch out, Mum?
5: I am timing the moves of the machine. Alleged machine. If the machine were making moves in an automated fashion, they might be timed precisely at 3 minutes per move and never deviate. But the automated man moves at varied times. Like any person of flesh and blood who is considering alternative choices. This indicates the item before us is not simply a work of automation alone, if at all.
2: Harper Thorne and Mrs. Kipling watched 5 games played with spectators and the automated man. The automated man won 3 of the 5. Mrs. Kipling had had enough of the tomfoolery.
4: Mr. Maetzel, is the automaton a pure machine or not?
6: I will say nothing more about it.
4: He doesn't want to commit a public falsehood, no doubt.
5: Of that you can be certain. It is a clever deception, but a deception nonetheless. Let us take our leave, and I will explain on the carriage home. There is no doubt a man inside the automated machine. Note that he only played with his left hand. A true automation could be created to utilize both alternately. The use of only one arm indicates it is impossible to use the other. This is because the man inside the machine rests inside there. The opening of the doors at the beginning are done in a strictly prescribed pattern, and the man inside can change position to accommodate the opening of the boxes.
4: But how does he make choices? The eyes were not human. They were made of plaster and covered fully in paint.
5: Because he did not look through the eyes. He looked through the fine gauze which is in the breast of the figure. No doubt, the exhibit will depart before the light prohibits a clear view of the chessboard. Most importantly, the automated man lost as well as won the games that were played. Payment was not predicated upon winning or losing, nor was there any wagering by Mr. Maetzel. He received payment regardless of the outcome. But a truly advanced automated machine that understood movements on a chessboard would be constructed to win every game. As there were losses with the wins, no doubt a human mind was at work. Someone proficient in the game, but not indomitable.
4: I don't much care for the idea of an automaton taking the place of a person.
5: There are some tasks where there could be an enormous benefit. Travel, for instance. Consider the benefits of the steam train. Did this not open up more of the world to us? And consider the benefits of Frederick Bremer's petrol engine vehicular device. There are exciting possibilities in the future.
4: Travel is all well and good if you prefer that sort of thing, but it may go too far. What if...
5: What if decision-making capabilities go beyond playing chess? It still could not replicate humanity's spirit. As much as we enjoy automated entertainment, there will always be a time where we value human interaction more. We can look in each other's eyes and see the soul behind them. We crave the real experience. Even in games, we would rather place our wit and skills against those who place theirs in competition.
4: That might be to die, but what if automation changes us?
5: Then that would be the true horror to come from Mr. Meltzel's automated man.

0: Harper Thorne, The Automated Man. Written by J. Timothy Quirk for Community Radio. Based on Maisel's Chess Player by Edgar Allan Poe, which was published in 1836. Directed by A.J. Lynn. Music by Robert C. Fullerton, with some music by Bob Eccleston, and other music courtesy of Soundtrap. Starring Devin Richtmeyer, Jandy Hanna, and Jack Sheedy. 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
1: Welcome to Possibly, where we take on huge problems like the future of our planet and break them down into small questions with unexpected answers. I'm Megan Hall. In this episode, we're going to be looking at what it really means for something to be better for the environment. To find out, we're going to talk about an instance where it's not so clear. We had Shira Walpowitz and Malia Hunda from our Possibly team look into this.
2: Hi, Megan.
3: Hi.
1: So when we're thinking about environmental issues, how do we decide what makes something better for the environment?
2: Well, that's a pretty broad question. So let's think it through with an example, one that's been a hot topic recently in Rhode Island.
4: Rhode Island's goal to commit to 100% renewable energy by 2033 has caused an increase in solar development across the state.
2: But to build many of those solar fields, developers have had to cut down some forests. This hasn't made the neighbors or even some environmental activists very happy.
4: To help us understand the situation, we spoke with Professor Dawn King. She works on a lot of these tough sustainability issues here at Brown.
5: I am a senior lecturer at the Institute for Environment and Society at Brown University, and I'm also the director of undergraduate studies for environmental studies and sciences.
2: According to Dawn, one of the reasons that forests are being cleared for solar development is simply because Rhode Island is so tiny. Many convenient places, like parking lots or old landfills, already have solar panels.
5: We just don't have a lot of land to put solar. We have some of the most expensive dirt in the entire nation. It's usually between us and New Jersey, just for dirt.
1: Okay, but cutting down forests doesn't sound like the best way to reverse climate change. Don't trees absorb carbon dioxide?
2: They do, and that's not all. They help with water filtration, cool down temperatures, create animal habitats, a lot of things that solar panels do not.
1: So what are we supposed to do? What's better for the environment?
4: It's not an easy choice.
6: There's not one that is inherently better than the other from the environment's perspective, but there's definitely one that's better from the human perspective.
2: That's our founder, Stephen Porter.
4: He thinks the question we really should be asking is what aspects of the environment are most important to us and why.
6: There are definitely things that are good for the environment from a human perspective. I want to make it clear that, you know, there isn't one answer to that.
1: What if we're just focused on reducing greenhouse gas emissions? Which one does more, the new solar farms or the forests they're replacing?
2: Well, we did some calculations to figure that out, comparing how much carbon an average acre of Rhode Island forest would keep out of the atmosphere each year versus an acre of solar panels.
1: And what did you find out?
4: Solar panels are nearly 100 times more efficient at keeping carbon dioxide out of the atmosphere.
2: So from a human perspective, the solar panels are the obvious choice. But if you ask the rabbits or the birds, they'd probably have a different opinion.
1: Well, I don't really like the idea either, even if the solar panels are more efficient.
2: No one does. Dawn says it's going to be hard for the state to face these challenges.
5: They're going to grapple with it. Quite honestly, I think a lot of folks are really hoping on the growth of renewable offshore wind.
1: But can't wind farms hurt birds and sea life?
4: There's a topic for another episode. And it's complicated, but yes, there's always trade-offs.
1: I guess what you're saying is, in many cases, there really is no one solution that is better for the environment. Something could be better or worse in certain ways, but not necessarily better overall.
4: Exactly. But for our listeners looking to make conscious environmental choices, Stephen has a suggestion.
6: Don't allow yourself to be lulled by, I did something good for the environment, therefore I can do this other thing that's bad for the environment, because they're usually not equivalent.
2: And that's what Possibly is here for. Hopefully our show offers a little perspective when you're making tough decisions.
1: Thanks, Shira and Malia. That's it for today. 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
7: 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Fireside Tales for Wolfgang, Episode 68. Greetings and salutations. I'm Hunter Ackerman, here to read some classic literature for you. So this evening, we will be delving into part four of Peter Pan. Also, a bit of poetry at the beginning, and I'm going to bring it around back into the station with a couple of questions for Ask Hunter Anything. I've got a lot of material this evening that I would like to get through. So let's just jump right in with some poetry first. This first poem is called Decoration by S. Foster Damon. A little pagan child god plays beyond the far horizon haze, and underneath the twilight seas he blows a bubble to the breeze, which is borne upward in the night and makes the heaven shine with light, but soon it sinks to earth again, and hitting hills it bursts, and then with foam the skies are splashed and sprayed, and that's how all the stars are made. This is called Calm Day with Rollers by S. Foster Damon. Always the ship that move in mystery on the dim horizon, shadow-filled sails of dreams sliding over the blue-gray ocean, far from the rock-edged shore where willow-green waves are rushing and white foam people leap to stand erect for the moment. Ho! Ye sails that seem to wander in dream-filled meadows, say, is the shore where I stand the only field of struggle, or are ye hit and battered out there by waves and wind gusts as ye tack over a clashing sea of watery echoes? So, summary of part three that we have read thus far of Peter Pan. You'll remember that in previous parts one and two, Peter Pan has come to the window of the Darling family's nursery to hear stories. When he meets the children, he convinces them to fly with him to Neverland, and Mrs. Darling, Mr. Darling, and Nana come to the nursery door just a moment too late. All have flown. In part three, they fly to Neverland, and when first flying over the island, the children found that Neverland was not the lovely make-believe place, but now it was real, with no nightlights and no Nana. The island became a bit fearsome. The pirates had seen Tinkerbell's light and fired the huge cannon Long Tom at them. The wind of the shot scattered them all so that Wendy was left holding the hat with Tink inside, much to Wendy's doom. On the very evening of Peter's return with the children, the forces of the island, which had been quiet in his absence, was now coming to life. The Lost Boys were out looking for Peter, the pirates were out looking for the Lost Boys, the Indians were out looking for the pirates, and the beasts were out looking for the Indians. They were going round and round the island, but they did not meet, because all were going at the same rate. When they hear the pirates on their track, the Lost Boys vanish almost instantly. Toodles, Nibs, Slightly, Curly, and the twins each has his own tree with a hole as an entrance to the hidden underground home. The dastardly Captain Hook wants to kill the Lost Boys, especially Peter, who had cut off Hook's hand and had thrown it to a crocodile who now searches for another taste of Hook. That croc would have had the captain by now if it weren't for the ticking clock the croc had swallowed. As the pirates search for the boys and their hidden home, Hook sits down on a large mushroom which gets hot. Hook jumps up yelling that he's burning. This causes the pirates to look more closely and thereby discover the Lost Boys' underground home. Hook's plan was to leave a trap for the Lost Boys, a large, rich cake, and since they have no mother, they won't know how dangerous this is to eat. Ha ha! Thus they will die. The pirates hastily retreated when they heard the tick, tick. Soon the boys came out and saw a great white bird flying their way, but it was actually Wendy. Tinkerbell was in her nasty, mean mode, so when she saw the boys, she yelled, "Peter wants you to shoot the Wendy bird!" Toodles had his bow and arrow, so he fired, and Wendy fluttered to the ground with an arrow in her breast. Peter Pan, Part 4, by J. M. Barrie. We begin this evening with Chapter 6, subtitled The Little House. Foolish Toodles was standing like a conqueror over Wendy's body when the other boys sprang armed from their trees. "You are too late," he cried proudly. "I have shot the Wendy. Peter will be so pleased with me." Overhead, Tinkerbell shouted, "Silly ass!" and darted into hiding. The others did not hear her. They had crowded round Wendy, and as they looked, a terrible silence fell upon the wood. If Wendy's heart had been beating, they would all have heard it. Slightly was the first to speak. "This is no bird," he said in a scared voice. I think this must be a lady." "A lady?" said Toodles, and fell a-trembling. "And we have killed her," Nibs said hoarsely. They all whipped off their caps. "Now I see," Curly said. "Peter was bringing her to us." He threw himself sorrowfully on the ground. "A lady to take care of us at last," said one of the twins. "And you have killed her?" They were sorry for him, but sorrier for themselves. And when he took a step nearer them, they turned from him. Toodle's face was very white, but there was a dignity about him now that had never been there before. "I did it," he said, reflecting. "When ladies used to come to me in dreams, I said, 'Pretty mother, pretty mother.' But when at last she really came, I shot her." He moved slowly away. "Don't go," they called in pity. "I must," he answered, shaking. "I'm so afraid of Peter." It was at this tragic moment that they heard a sound which made the heart of every one of them rise to his mouth. They heard Peter crow. "Peter!" they cried, for it was always thus when he signaled his return. "Hide her," they whispered and gathered hastily around Wendy. But Toodles stood aloof. Again came that ringing crow, and Peter dropped in front of them. "Greetings, boys," he cried, and mechanically they saluted, and then again was silence. He frowned. "I'm back," he said hotly. "Why do you not cheer?" They opened their mouths, but the cheers would not come. He overlooked it in his haste to tell the glorious tidings. "Great news, boys," he cried. "I have brought at last a mother for you all." Still no sound, except a little thud from Toodles as he dropped on his knees. "Have you not seen her?" asked Peter, becoming trouble. "She flew this way." "Ah, me," one voice said, and another said, "Oh, mournful day." Toodles rose. "Peter," he said quietly, "I will show her to you." And when the other boys would still have hidden her, he said, "Back, twins, let Peter see." So they all stood back and let him see. And after he had looked for a little time, he did not know what to do next. "She's dead," he said uncomfortably. "Perhaps she is frightened at being dead." He thought of hopping off in a comic sort of way till he was out of sight of her and then never going near the spot anymore. They would all have been glad to follow if he had done this, but there was the arrow. He took it from her heart and faced his band. "Whose arrow?" he demanded sternly.
8: "Mine, Peter,"
7: said Toodles on his knees. "Oh, dastard hand," Peter said, and he raised the arrow to use it as a dagger. Toodles did not flinch. He bared his breast. "Strike, Peter," he said firmly. "Strike true." Twice did Peter raise the arrow, and twice did his hand fall. "I cannot strike," he said with awe. "There's something that stays my hand." All looked at him in wonder, save Nibs, who fortunately looked at Windy.
8: "It is she," he cried. "The Windy lady, see her arm."
7: Wonderful to relate, Windy had raised her arm. Nibs bent over her and listened reverently. "I think she said, 'Poor Toodles,'" he whispered.
8: "She lives,"
7: Peter said briefly, slightly cried instantly.
8: "The Windy Lady lives!"
7: Then Peter knelt beside her and found his button. You remember she had put it on a chain that she wore around her neck? "See?" he said. "The arrow struck against this. It is the kiss I gave her. It has saved her life." "I remember kisses," slightly interposed quickly. "Let me see it." "Aye, that's a kiss." Peter did not hear him. He was begging Windy to get better quickly so that he could show her the mermaids. Of course, she could not answer yet, being still in a frightful faint, but from overhead came a wailing note.
8: "Listen to Tink," said Curly. "She's crying because the Windy lives."
7: Then they had to tell Peter of Tink's crime. And almost never had they seen him look so stern.
8: "Listen, Tinkerbell," he cried. "I am your friend no more. Begone from me forever."
7: She flew onto his shoulder and pleaded, but he brushed her off. Not until Windy again raised her arm did he relent sufficiently to say, "Well, not forever, but for a whole week." Do you think Tinkerbell was grateful to Windy for raising her arm? Oh, dear, no. She never wanted to pinch her so much. But what to do with Windy in her present delicate state of health?
8: "Let us carry her down into the house," Curly suggested.
7: "Aye," said Slightly. "That is what one does with ladies." "No, no," Peter said. "You must not touch her. It would not be sufficiently respectful." "That," said Slightly, "is what I was thinking."
8: "But if she lies there," Toodles said,
7: "she will die." Aye. She will die, Slightly admitted, but there's no way out. Yes, there is, cried Peter. Let us build a little house round her. They were all delighted. Quick, he ordered them. Bring me each of you the best of what we have. Gut our house. Be sharp. In a moment, they were as busy as tailors the night before a wedding. They scurried this way and that, down for bedding, up for firewood, and while they were at it, who should appear but John and Michael? As they dragged along the ground, they fell asleep standing, stopped, woke up, moved another step, and slept again. John! John! Michael would cry, wake up! Where's Nana, John? And Mother? And then John would rub his eyes and mutter, it is true, we did fly. You may be sure they were very relieved to find Peter. Hello, Peter, they said. Hello, replied Peter amicably, though he had quite completely forgotten them. He was very busy at the moment, measuring Wendy with his feet to see how large a house she would need. Of course, he meant to leave room for chairs and a table. John and Michael watched him. Is Wendy asleep? They asked. Yes. John, Michael proposed, let us wake her and get her to make supper for us. But as he said it, some of the other boys rushed on, carrying branches for the building of the house. Look at them, he cried. Curly, said Peter in his most captainy voice, see that these boys help in the building of the house. Aye, aye, sir. Build a house? Exclaimed John. For the Wendy, said Curly. For Wendy, John said aghast. Why, she's only a girl. That, explained Curly, is why we are her servants. You? Wendy's servants? Yes, said Peter, and you also. Away with them. The astounded brothers were dragged away to hack and hew and carry. Chairs and a fender first, Peter ordered. Then we shall build a house round them. Aye, said Slightly. That is how a house is built. It all comes back to me. Peter thought of everything. Slightly, he cried, fetch a doctor. Aye, aye, said Slightly,

0: This sometimes troubled them, as when they had to make believe that they had had their dinners. If they broke down in their make believe, he rapped them on the knuckles. "Yes, my little man," slightly anxiously replied, who had chapped knuckles.
1: "Please, sir,"
0: Peter explained, "a lady dies. Well, lies very ill." She was lying at their feet, but slightly had the sense not to see her.
1: "Tut, tut, tut," he said.
2: "Oh, where does she lie?"
1: In yonder glade.
2: "I will put a glass thing in her mouth," said Slightly,
0: and he made believe to do it while Peter waited. It was an anxious moment when the glass thing was withdrawn.
1: "How is she?"
0: inquired Peter.
2: "Tut, tut, tut," said Slightly. "Ah, this thing has cured her.
1: I'm glad," Peter cried.
2: "I will call again in the evening,"
0: Doctor Slightly said.
2: "Give her beef tea out of a cup with a spout to it."
0: But after he had returned the hat to John, he blew big breaths, which was his habit on escaping from a difficulty. In the meantime, the wood had been alive with the sound of axes. Almost everything needed for a cozy dwelling already lay at Wendy's feet.
1: "If only we knew," said one,
0: "the kind of house she likes best."
3: "Peter,"
0: shouted another,
3: "she's moving in her sleep."
0: "Her mouth opens," cried a third, looking respectfully into it.
3: "Oh, lovely.
0: Perhaps she's going to sing in her sleep," said Peter.
1: "Wendy, sing the kind of house she would like to have."
0: Immediately, without opening her eyes, Wendy began to sing.
4: "I wish I had a pretty house, the littlest ever seen, with funny little red walls and a roof of mossy green."
0: They gurgled with joy at this. For by the greatest good luck, the branches they had brought were sticky with red sap, and all the ground was carpeted with moss. As they rattled up the little house, they broke into song themselves.
2: "We built the little walls and roof and made a lovely door. So tell us, Mother Wendy, what are you wanting more?"
0: To this she answered greedily,
4: "Oh, really, next I think I'll have gay windows all about, with roses peeping in, you know, and babies peeping out."
0: With a blow of their fists, they made windows, and large yellow leaves were the blinds, but roses?
1: "Roses,"
0: cried Peter sternly. Quickly, they made believe to grow the loveliest roses up the walls. Babies. To prevent ordering babies, they hurried into a song again before Peter could utter it.
2: "We've made the roses peeping out, the babies are at the door. We cannot make ourselves, you know, 'cause we've been made before."
0: Peter, seeing this to be a good idea, at once pretended that it was his own. The house was quite beautiful, no doubt. Wendy was very cozy within, though, of course, they could no longer see her. Peter strode up and down, ordering finishing touches. Nothing escaped his eagle eyes. Just when it seemed absolutely finished, "There's no knocker on the door," he said. They were very ashamed, but Toodles gave the sole of his shoe, and it made an excellent knocker. Absolutely finished now, they thought. Not a bit of it.
1: "There's no chimney," Peter said.
0: "We must have a chimney."
5: "It certainly does need a chimney," said John importantly.
0: This gave Peter an idea. He snatched the hat off John's head, knocked out the bottom, put the hat on the roof. The little house was so pleased to have such a capital chimney that, as if to say thank you, smoke immediately began to come out of the hat. Now, really and truly,

0: Truly, it was finished. Nothing remained to do but knock. All look your best, Peter warned them. First impressions are awfully important. He was glad no one asked him what first impressions are. They were all too busy looking their best. He knocked politely. And now the wood was as still as the children. Not a sound to be heard, except from Tinkerbell, who was watching from a branch and openly sneering. What the boys were wondering was, would anyone answer the knock? If a lady, what would she be like? The door opened, and a lady came out. It was Wendy. They all whipped off their hats. She looked properly surprised, and this was just how they hoped she would look. "Where am I?" she said. Of course, Slightly was the first to get his word in. "Wendy, lady," he said rapidly, "for you, we built this house."
1: "Oh, say you're pleased," cried Nibs.
0: "Lovely, darling house," Wendy said, and they were the very words the boys had hoped she would say.
1: "And we are your children," cried the twins.
0: They all went on their knees, and holding their arms out, they all cried,
1: "Oh, Wendy, lady, be our mother."
0: "Ought I?" Wendy said, all shining. "Of course, it's frightfully fascinating, but, you see, I'm only a little girl. I have no real experience."
2: "That doesn't matter," said Peter, as if he were the only person present who knew all about it, though he was really the one who knew the least. "What we need is just a nice, motherly person."
0: "Oh, dear," Wendy said. "You see, I feel that is exactly what I am."
1: It is," they all cried. "We saw it at once."
0: "Very well," she said. "I will do my best. Come inside at once, you naughty children. I'm sure your feet are damp, and before I put you to bed, I have just time to finish the story of Cinderella."
2: In they went. I don't know how there was room for them, but you can squeeze very tight in the Neverland. And that was the first of the many joyous evenings they had with Wendy. By and by, she tucked them in the great bed in the home under the trees, but she herself slept that night at the little house, and Peter kept watch outside with a drawn sword, for the pirates could be heard carousing far away, and the hyenas were on the prowl. The little house looked so cozy and safe in the darkness, with a bright light showing through its blinds, and the chimney smoking beautifully, and Peter standing on guard. After a time, he fell asleep, and some unsteady fairies had to climb over him on their way home from a party. Any of the other boys obstructing the fairy path at night, they would have been mischiefed, but the fairies, they just tweaked Peter's nose and passed on. This is Chapter 7, The Home Under the Ground. One of the first things Peter did next day was to measure Wendy and John and Michael for hollow trees. Hook, you remember, had sneered at the boys for thinking they needed a tree apiece, but this was his ignorance, for unless your tree fitted you, it was difficult to go up and down, and no two of the boys were quite the same size. Once you fitted, you drew in your breath at the top, and down you went at exactly the right speed, while to ascend, you drew in and let out alternatively, and so wriggled up. Of course, when you have mastered the action, you are able to do these things without thinking of them, and nothing can be more graceful. But
0: You simply must fit, and Peter measures you up for your tree as carefully as for a suit of clothes. The only difference being that the clothes are made to fit you, while you have to be made to fit the tree. Usually it's done quite easily, as by your wearing too many garments or too few, but if you are bumpy in awkward places or the only available tree is an odd shape, Peter does some things to you, and after that, you fit. Once you fit, great care must be taken to go on fitting, and this, as Wendy was to discover to her delight, keeps a whole family in perfect condition. Wendy and Michael fitted their trees at the first try, but John had to be altered a little. After a few days' practice, they could go up and down as gaily as buckets in a well, and how ardently they grew to love their home under the ground, especially Wendy. It consisted of one large room, as all houses should do, with a floor in which you could dig if you wanted to go fishing, and in this floor grew stout mushrooms of a charming color which were used as stools. A never tree tried hard to grow in the center of the room, but every morning they sawed the trunk through, level with the floor. By tea time, it was always about 2 feet high, and then they put a door on top of it, the hole thus becoming a table. And as soon as they cleared away, they sawed off the trunk again, and thus there was more room to play. There was an enormous fireplace, which was in almost any part of the room where you cared to light it. And across this, Wendy stretched strings made of fiber from which she suspended her washing. The bed was tilted against the wall by day and let down at 6:30 when it filled nearly half the room, and all the boys slept in it except Michael, lying like sardines in a tin. There was a strict rule against turning round until one gave the signal, when all turned at once. Michael should have used it also, but Wendy would have a baby, and he was the littlest. And you know what women are, the short and long of it is that his bed was hung up in a basket. It was rough and simple, and not unlike what baby bears would have made of an underground house in the same circumstances. But there was one recess in the wall, no larger than a bird cage, which was the private apartment of Tinkerbell. It could be shut off from the rest of the house by a tiny curtain, which Tink, who was most fastidious, always kept drawn when dressing or undressing. No woman, however large, could have had a more exquisite boudoir and bedchamber combined. The couch, as she always called it, was a genuine Queen Mab with club legs. I love the Shakespearean reference there, by the way. And she varied the bedspreads according to what fruit blossom was in season. Her mirror was a Puss in Boots, of which there are now only 3 unchipped known to fairy dealers. The washstand was a pie crust and reversible, the chest of drawers an authentic Charming the Sixth, and the carpet and rugs the best, the early period of Marjorie and Robin. There was a chandelier from Tiddlywinks for the look of the thing, but, of course, she lit the residence herself. Tink was very contemptuous of the rest of the house, as indeed was perhaps inevitable, and her chamber, though beautiful, looked rather conceited, having the appearance of a nose permanently turned up. I suppose it was all especially entrancing to Wendy, because those rampagious boys of hers gave her so much to do. Really, there were whole weeks when, except perhaps with a stocking in the evening, she was never above ground. The cooking, I can tell you, kept her nose to the pot. And even if there was nothing in it, even if there was no pot, she had to keep watching that it came to a boil just the same. You never exactly knew whether there would be a real meal or just a make-believe. It all depended upon Peter's whim. He could eat, really eat, if it was part of a game. Make-believe was so very real to him. Wendy's favorite time for sewing and darning was after they had all gone to bed. Then, as she expressed it, she had a breathing time for herself, and she occupied it in making new things for them and putting double pieces on the knees, for they were all most frightfully hard on their knees. When she sat down to a basketful of their stockings, every heel with a hole in it, she would fling up her arms and exclaim, "Oh, dear, I'm sure I sometimes think spinsters are to be envied." Her face beamed when she exclaimed this. You remember about her pet wolf? Well, it very soon discovered that she had come to the island, and it found her, and they just ran into each other's arms. After that, it followed her about everywhere. As time wore on, did she think much about the beloved parents she had left behind her? This is a difficult question, because it is quite impossible to say how time does wear on in the Neverland, where it is calculated by moons and suns, and there are ever so many more of them than on the mainland. But I am afraid that Wendy did not really worry about her father and mother. She was absolutely confident that they would always keep the window open for her to fly back by. And this gave her complete ease of mind. What did disturb her at times was that John remembered his parents vaguely only. And even that as people he had merely once known. While Michael was quite willing to believe that she was really his mother. These things scared her a little. And nobly anxious to do her duty, she tried to fix the old life in their minds by setting them examination papers on it, as like as possible to the ones she used to do at school. The other boys thought this awfully interesting and insisted on joining, and they made slates for themselves and sat around the table, writing and thinking hard about the questions she had written on another slate and passed round. They were the most ordinary questions. What was the color of Mother's eyes? Which was taller, Father or Mother? Was Mother blonde or brunette? They were just everyday questions like these, and when you could not answer them, you were told to make a cross, and it was really dreadful what a number of crosses John made. Peter did not compete. For one thing, he despised all mothers except Wendy, and for another, he was the only boy on the island who could neither write nor spell, not the smallest word. He was above all that sort of thing. By the way, the questions were all written in the past tense. What was the color of Mother's eyes, and so on. Wendy, you see, had been forgetting, too. Adventures, of course, as we shall see, were of daily occurrence. Peter often went out alone, and when he came back, you were never absolutely certain whether he had had an adventure or not. He might have forgotten it so completely that he said nothing about it. And then, when you went out, you found the body And on the other hand, he might say a great deal about it, and yet you could not find a body. Sometimes he came home with his head bandaged, and then Windy cooed over him and bathed it in lukewarm water while he told a dazzling tale. But she was never quite sure, you know. There were, however, many adventures which she knew to be true because she was in them herself. And there were still more that were at least partly true, for the other boys were in them and said they were wholly true. To describe them all would require a book as large as an English-Latin-Latin-English dictionary, and the most we can do is to give one as a specimen of an average hour on the island. The difficulty is which one to choose. Should we take the brush with the Indians at Slightly Gulch? It was a sanguinary affair, and especially interesting as showing one of Peter's peculiarities, which was that in the middle of a fight, he would suddenly change sides. At the gulch, when victory was still in the balance, sometimes leaning this way and sometimes that, he called out, "I'm an Indian today! What are you, Toodles?" And Toodles answered, "Indian! What are you, Nibs?" And Nibs said, "Indian! What are you, Twin?" And so on, and they were all Indians. And of course, this would have ended the fight had not the real Indians been fascinated by Peter's methods and so agreed to be Lost Boys for that once. And so at it they all went again more fiercely than ever. The extraordinary upshot of this adventure was... Oh, but we've not yet decided that this is the adventure that we are going to narrate. Perhaps a better one would be the night attack by the Indians on the house under the ground when several of them stuck in the hollow trees and had to be pulled out like corks. Or might we tell how Peter saved Tiger Lily's life in the Mermaid's Lagoon and so made her his ally? Or we could tell of that cake the pirates cooked so that the boys might eat it and perish, and how they placed it in one cunning spot after another, but always Windy snatched it from the hands of her children so that in time it lost its succulence and became as hard as stone and was used as a missile, and Hook fell over it in the dark. Or suppose we tell of the birds that were Peter's friends, particularly of the Neverbird that built a tree that built in a tree overhanging the lagoon, and how the nest fell into the water. And still the bird sat on her eggs, and Peter gave orders that she was not to be disturbed. That is a pretty story, and the end shows how grateful a bird can be. But if we tell it, we must also tell the whole adventure of the lagoon, which would, of course, be telling two adventures rather than just one. A shorter adventure, and quite as exciting, was Tinkerbell's attempt, with the help of some street fairies, to have the sleeping Windy conveyed on a great floating leaf to the mainland. Fortunately, the leaf gave way, and Windy woke, thinking it was bath time, and swam back. Which of these adventures shall we choose? The best way will be to toss for it. I've tossed, and the lagoon has won. This almost makes one wish that the gulch, or the cake, or Tink's leaf had won. Of course, I could do it again and make the best out of three. However, perhaps it is fairest to stick to the lagoon. End of part 4. And now for Ask Hunter Anything, where I answer questions submitted by you, the viewers. Please know that these episodes are live streamed on the Hunter's Acoustic Cabin YouTube channel every Monday evening at 9 o'clock California time, before they're made into this broadcast version. So you may hear reference to those who chat with me during my answers. And hey, if you have a question that you would like answered on Fireside Tales for Wolfgang, email me using the email address askhunteranything@gmail.com. Okay, so got a really good question submitted by Jim from Ventura. Jim from Ventura asked kind of a funny and interesting question. Did the Megalodon shark ever really exist? If so, why did it die out? How do we know? What can you tell us about the shark? Haven't sharks been around for a long time? Good tag to that question. Haven't sharks been around for a long time? Jim. I thought it would be kind of an interesting way to kind of recap this. So just looking back at a couple of highlights of life in Earth's history, sharks have been around for about... You know what? Let's do this in more recent to older. I'm gonna say it the other way around. Okay, so humans have been around. Modern day, anatomically modern humans have been around for about 190,000 years, maybe 200,000 years, give or take. Way less than a million. Like 20% of 1 million, right? The Megalodon shark, this is just according to the fossil records, the Megalodon first appeared about 20 million years ago and disappeared about 3.6 million years ago. The teeth have been found in all kinds of fossil records all over the place, and they just rather abruptly stop at 3.6 million years ago. So Megalodon sharks were around for about 13 million years. Going back farther, now of course I'm going to reiterate, this is just the Megalodon shark. This isn't sharks in general. Mammals first appeared on the scene in a very early shrew-like form about 225 million years ago. Dinosaurs only slightly before that. Dinosaurs came onto the scene about 230 million years ago. And of course they reigned supreme until about 66 million years ago. Haven't gotten to sharks yet. Yes, sharks are older than dinosaurs. Trees were the first thing that we really recognize as the earliest tree came onto the scene about 350 million years ago. Sharks predated dinosaurs. Sharks predated trees. The first sharks that we have in the fossil records came about 450 million years ago. It's crazy. Sharks were kind of an early arrival in nature, in that they happened upon an extraordinarily effective body plan very, very, very early on. Lots of variations in this body plan, of course. But essentially, there is more evolutionary pressure to keep sharks the same as opposed to letting them drift. They just found such an extraordinarily efficient, effective body model so early on in the game
2: that they were around for 200 million years in that same, in these, in a lot of the same forms before dinosaurs came. And then once dinosaurs did come, sharks, they just kept on sharking. The dinosaurs went extinct. The sharks didn't. They kept on sharking. A few species of shark have come and gone, but for the most part, most of those same species that are alive today predated the dinosaurs. Crazy how old sharks are and how successful a body design those are. But so to get to the relevant question of, did the megalodon ever really exist? I thought that was an interesting first question. So, yeah, obviously, by definition, whatever laid all those teeth on the ocean floors, that was, by definition, what we'll call a megalodon. Now, why do we think of it the way that we typically think of it? Now, the way that we typically think of it is very much like a great white shark, but whale-sized. Just an upsized, upscaled great white shark. And the reason that this is the most likely scenario is that sharks of their different sizes and different body shapes have different shaped teeth that go along with those different sizes and different body shapes. So you can tell the difference between a nurse shark tooth, a tiger shark tooth, a hammerhead, and a great white, and a mako just at a glance. They're just different shaped sharks, different sized sharks, different shaped teeth. So if there was a shark with a tiny, tiny little body and like five giant, giant, giant teeth with like three on the top and two on the bottom, we wouldn't expect those teeth to be shaped just like great white teeth. Like, it would just be a different shape from all the hundreds of thousands of examples of sharks that we have. That is true. Different body shape makes for a different tooth shape. And in this case, it is the safe assumption, vastly more likely than unlikely, given the similarity of tooth shape to the great white shark, that a megalodon was essentially a great white in a much larger scale. So why did it die out? Okay, quite simply, a shark that size needs to eat a lot. Otherwise, it is going to starve to death rather easily. And essentially about 3.6 million years ago, there were enough changes going on in the oceans that it's enough of its large prey died off. It also died off in accordance. Every now and then you see silliness on in various like conspiracy type Bigfoot-ish kind of shows of like, oh, is the megalodon, could the megalodon still exist? Well, let me tell you, anytime that they name a show with a question like that, the answer is probably no. were these extraterrestrials visiting these simple country folk in Nebraska? Again, you don't even have to watch the show. The answer is probably no if they ask a question like that as the title. We have huge, behemoth, leviathan sea monsters wash up on shores, get caught in commercial fishing nets, get caught in deep sea ocean trawling anchors. Not one time have we ever had any evidence of a living megalodon or a megalodon that was alive more recently than 3.6 million years ago. So I'm not going to stand by the position that, no, this is absolutely, certainly not the case that megalodons still exist. But, see, here's the thing. The onus, that is the burden of proof, goes on the person making the positive claim. Now, the megalodon is extinct is by definition not the positive claim, even though it semantically sounds like it. That is the negative claim. The negative claim is that the megalodon does not any longer exist. You cannot prove a negative, so the burden of proof goes upon the person making the positive claim, i.e., megalodon does still exist. Okay, interesting claim, extraordinary claim. What is your evidence for this? And when the answer is zero, megalodons go in the same category as leprechauns and unicorns, where I can't say they definitely don't exist, but I can say that no one has ever shown me any evidence that they do. And another Ask Hunter Anything question. Remember, you can submit your questions too by using the email address askhunteranything@gmail.com. Okay, so this next question I got in person, and just thought it was an interestingly... I thought it was just perfectly placed for this particular show. Why does ice float? Well, the reason anything floats, presumably in water, the reason anything floats in water is a function of density. If now what density means, just to a brief definition, is basically how much mass is there, how much space does it take up? So, like a little ball of lead might be surprisingly heavy in your hand. It doesn't take up very much space. It's very, very heavy. We're going to call that a very dense object. A sponge, by contrast, might be huge in your hand and nowhere near as heavy as that little lead ball was, but a lot larger. So that's a low density object. All right. So water has a density on its own. That's the important point of distinction here. Anything that floats in water is less dense than water. Anything that sinks is more dense than water. Wood is typically less dense than water, particularly if it has a lot of air in it still. And so wood will float. Rocks, obviously more dense, sink. Ice is weird. Water is weird. H2O is weird. Because most things, most chemicals, most compounds are more dense when they are in a solid state than in a liquid state. Water and ice are bizarre because this is exactly backwards. When you have ice in a solid form, because of the crystalline structure of ice, the molecules, each individual water molecule, forces itself into a configuration in the ice crystal where they are a little more spread out than in liquid water. So, solid ice is slightly less dense than liquid water. Now, you might be thinking for a moment that, this must be because there are like little bubbles of air that are trapped inside ice cubes, for example. Yes, that is true. Sometimes there, little bubbles of water can do. But even notwithstanding that,
0: If you have ice that is completely without gas, without little bubbles trapped in it, that ice is still going to float on water.
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7: 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Are you ready for the Black Room?
6: Mary, it's a fascinating title, and I'm not quite certain whether it's going to be dark horror or whether it's going to be about interior decorating. 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
8: Settle down and be comfortable. Lend us not only your ears, but your deepest concentration while we tell you a strange and macabre story. Where do you live? Peoria? Salt Lake City? Buffalo? Memphis? Huh? Where? Springfield? Manchester? Spokane? Hackensack? No, you don't live in any of those places, or in any other place that has a name. You live, each one of you, night and day, year after year, in the nameless, hidden places of your own mind.
9: Mr. Z, whoever dreamed up the Black Room anyway?
10: I have no idea.
9: Somebody must have.
10: There's always been a Black Room, Mr. K, far as I know.
9: Hell of a place.
10: Yes.
9: How long do you think he'll last?
10: Matter of days. Weeks, possibly.
9: Then what?
10: He'll go mad. Or die.
8: Our mystery drama, The Black Room, was written especially for the Mystery Theater by Elspeth Eric and stars Larry Haynes. Somewhere, in some unspecified place, are three men. Three men of no particular distinction and no particular importance except to themselves. Yet the urgency of their speech and the intensity of their attitudes would make you think that something of the gravest consequence is taking place. And for all that I know, it is. Listen now to the story of the Black Room.
11: Why me? Why me? Of all people, I'm a very ordinary guy. I have a wife, I have a home, I have a job, I drink a little, I go bowling, I have some money, I'm just like everybody else, so why me?
10: We didn't take you because we thought you unusual.
11: Well, then, for God's sake, why?
10: We need information.
11: I haven't got any information.
10: We think you have.
11: Information about what? Look, if I have it, I'll give it to you. I'll tell you anything you want to know.
10: You mean that?
11: What do you want to know?
10: Why did you do it?
11: Do what?
10: You know.
11: I don't know. Do what?
10: He's not going to tell us.
11: What am I supposed to know? How could a man like me know anything?
10: Look me in the eye. Step up here. Closer. Look me straight in the eye. Now, why did you do it?
11: I didn't do anything.
10: Come on now. He'll never tell you.
11: What am I supposed to have done?
10: He's hopeless.
11: You guys, I never saw you before in my life. Who the hell are you anyway?
10: I'm the man in charge here.
11: And who's he?
10: My deputy.
11: Well, who gave you the right to bust into my house, drag me down here, and start asking me questions? Well, who gave you the right to do that?
10: It's not a question of right.
11: Well, it damn well should be.
10: But it isn't.
11: Can I make a phone call? I can make a phone call, can I?
10: I'm afraid not.
11: Well, everybody's allowed to make a phone call. That's what I always heard. I want to call my wife, my lawyer, somebody.
10: Out of the question. We have no phone.
11: I never heard of a place that had no phone.
10: Now you have.
11: But you just can't keep me here. It's not right.
10: What's your idea of what's right? We'd really like to know.
11: Well, I can't tell you offhand like that. I don't know exactly.
10: Quite so. Neither do we. Mr. Kay, I think it's time for the black room.
12: Right. Come with me, please.
11: Come with you where? No, I'm not going anywhere with you.
12: Come on.
11: I don't have
12: to
11: go.
12: Yes, you do. Come on.
11: Do I have to?
10: Yes, you do.
12: Right this way.
11: I don't understand any of this. What is this place you're taking me to? What did he call it?
12: The black room.
11: Why do you call it that?
12: Because it's black.
11: Why, painted black, black walls, black furnishings, what?
12: Well, there aren't any furnishings, it's just a room. And it's black.
11: You're putting me in solitary.
12: You'll be alone. There we are. Step in, please.
11: Well, I can't see a thing, nothing. It's black.
12: That's why it's called the black room.
11: Well, switch on a light.
12: There is no light. Once I close this door, there'll be no light of any kind.
11: You can't do this. Get out of my way.
12: Now, just...
11: Help! Somebody help!
12: Don't make
11: help!
12: Such a fuss.
11: Cut it out.
12: I'm going to close this door.
11: Are you there? Are we both in here? Well, say something. Are you here?
12: You haven't any matches on you by any chance? Or a lighter?
11: No.
12: Once I go out that door, you'll be in total darkness and total silence. No light, no noise, no sound of any kind. Only what you make yourself.
11: I don't see why.
12: You'll be fed once a day, never at the same time.
11: How will I know when?
12: It'll be either before you get hungry or after you've stopped being hungry.
11: You'll bring it to me?
12: You'll find it somewhere on the floor.
11: Well, how will I find it if I can't see it?
12: You'll feel around till you come to it. There'll be bread and water, and once in a while, if I'm in the mood, some cheese or a piece of fruit. Okay. Got it?
11: Will you tell the warden something for me?
12: The who? The warden?
11: Well, whoever he is. The keeper.
12: Keeper?
11: Well, you know who I mean. The man in charge.
12: That's Mr. Z. The end of the line. Tell him what?
11: Tell him that I...
12: That you what?
11: I've forgotten.
12: Well, it's a good beginning. Keep it up.
11: Oh, wait a second, wait.
12: What now?
11: Let me look at the light.
12: Look at it. Okay. That's all.

frightened. Only think the fear. Fear itself. Yes. Why am I whispering? I should be shouting. What's that? I hear something. I hear. What is that? It's my heart. It's my heart beating. I'm hearing my own heart. The only thing I can hear is my own heart. My... Shh, shh, shh, shh.

0: How did it go?
1: Very routine.
0: Good.
1: He fussed a little.
0: Oh?
1: I found it necessary to step inside with him for a few seconds.
0: No trouble, though.
1: He went numb pretty fast.
0: I thought he would.
1: He wanted me to give you a message, but then he couldn't remember what it was. And he thinks you're some kind of a warden.
0: A warden?
1: Or a keeper.
0: Poor man.
1: You know, Mr. Z, I didn't much like it inside that room.
0: You knew you were coming out.
1: Who ever dreamed up the black room anyway?
0: I've no idea.
1: Somebody must have.
0: There's always been a black room, far as I know.
1: Hell of a place.
0: Yes.
1: How long will he last, do you think?
0: Matter of days. Weeks, possibly.
1: Then what?
0: He'll go mad. Or die.
1: Wonder what he's doing now.
0: Oh, counting by twos, then by threes, then by fours. Anything to keep from thinking. That's what they all do.
2: Remember things. Beautiful things. Remember the ocean, the sand, the sounds of the sea, the waves, winds, running on the beach. Oh, God, I'm crying. These are my tears. Oh, come on, now, let's not have any of that, none of that. Now, just remember other things. The house, no. Not the house, I'm not ready to think about the house. School. Oh, yes, school. Matthew Arnold, English poet, 1822 to 1888. Yeah, something like that anyway. Is it so small a thing to have enjoyed the sun, to have lived light in the spring, to have lived, to have thought, to have done? I don't know the rest. Oh, sleep. I want to sleep. No, I'm afraid to sleep. Will I ever sleep? What's that? I heard something. Yes, I hear something. Shh, shh, shh. Quiet. Shh, shh, shh.
3: It's a rat. They've let a rat in here. I'm shut up with a rat. Where is that? Where is that rat? I'll kill it with my bare hands. Where is it? Where is that? Where?
2: Can't hear it anymore. Where is that? Rat, where is it? Hiding. What'll it do?
3: No, that's enough of that. Just lie down on the floor.
2: Stretch out. Just let go. What'll happen will happen. Just let it happen. That's the best way. Don't fight. Don't struggle. Just lie quiet. Empty your mind. Yes. It doesn't matter if my eyes are open or closed. Isn't that funny? They're not really funny. When I go to sleep, will my eyes close or will they stay open? Yes, I can feel my eyelids raise themselves up. Now I feel them come down. But everything's the same. Black, just...
3: It ran over my hand. The rat ran across my hand. Where is it now?
2: I don't hear it. Did I imagine that? Did I ever hear it? Did I really feel it? There. I hear it. I hear it again. Now, why would they do that? Why would they put me in a black room with a rat? They must be devils. Where is that rat now? Shh. Will it make a noise?
3: Again. Ran across my hand again. And wait.
2: Just hold on now. Hold on, it's not so bad. The rat didn't bite you, did he? No, he simply ran across the back of your hand. That's all, you're not hurt.
3: You're perfectly all right, perfect.
2: Oh, you don't sound like such a big rat. Oh, you sound like kind of a very small rat. Oh, you could be a mouse. Sure, a very small little mouse. Why not? Now, if I should just lie here quietly with my arms spread out like this, would you run across my hand again? Would you? Huh? Hey, you see, I'm calmer now, much more relaxed. I'm waiting. Ah, there you are. Oh, and my fingers. Oh, such light little feet, so delicate. Oh, I think you must be no more than 2 inches long. How are you, my friend? Huh? How is my mouse chum? My pal, Mr. Mouse. How's everything with you, okay? Good. Me? Oh, I'm managing. So far, so good. Yeah. You know, I think I can hold out for a while, anyway. At least I'm not alone. Not altogether alone. Not quite.
4: The great horror is the fear of being alone. Man will do anything, suffer anything to avoid it, and to postpone that crucial moment when, no matter what he does or what he suffers, he must face his own essential aloneness, the very last moment of his life.

0: The simple man we have chosen to be our hero is confined in the Black Room, a bare place without light or sound. But by chance, or fate, or the mercy of God, he has found a companion, a mouse no bigger than his thumb. This tiny creature has become his sole defense against the terrors of being alone.
1: Sit here on my hand and let me stroke your head, Mr. Mouse. There. You like that? Tell me you do. Somehow let me know that you do. You don't know how much it would mean to me to know that I was giving pleasure to someone. That's one of the chief horrors of being cut off from everything and everyone. There's no one to serve, to help, to amuse. Yes, that sounds strange, I suppose, but I never knew till now how important it is to bring pleasure and comfort and amusement into other lives. Will I ever laugh again? That's too much to expect. Yes, I know that. I don't mind crying anymore. I cry a lot. I don't care. When I weep at the hopelessness of it all, I feel somehow it's not quite so hopeless. Now, why is that? Do you know, Mr. Mouse? Mice don't cry? Is that what you're saying? Mice take life as it comes. Yes, but men can't do that. Men rebel and struggle and suffer. Oh, yes. Yes, how they suffer. Oh, are you agreeing with me? Or are you telling me you're hungry? You know what I have for you this time? Some cheese. Yes. They left me a piece of cheese this time. I ate most of it, but there are some crumbs. And they're in the breast pocket of my shirt. Now, if you just get into my pocket, way down at the bottom. You're easy, easy now. Don't be frightened. Now, you know I wouldn't do anything to hurt you, my little friend. There. Head first. Down you go. Ah, yes, you found them. You found the crumbs of cheese. You're eating.

0: the others it won't. A few more days, then...
1: Now stay out of my way, Mr. Moss. Don't get hurt. I'm just looking for our food. Well, maybe he hasn't left it yet. Now, there hasn't been any cheese for a long time. Now, I can't count the days anymore, but it's been a long time. Oh, I found it. What is this? What? It's an apple. Imagine an apple. Say, I wonder, is it red or green or yellow? Perhaps I could tell by the taste. Macintosh. Or have I forgotten the taste of apples? I used to know it so well. You want some, do you? Here, wait till I bite off a piece for you. And you know where it is. Come on now, you know. The pocket. It's in the pocket. That's it. There, I can feel you move against my chest. I think I have never felt anything so comforting. Now, how did I get here? How did I come to be living in a soundless, lightless room with a friendly mouse? It's almost laughable, but I've forgotten how to laugh. But think about it. How did I arrive at this place, these circumstances? For that matter, how did I arrive at any of the places, any of the circumstances of my life? I planned, yes. Yes, I made plans. But they never seemed to work out precisely as I planned them. The marriage. It looked all right, but it wasn't quite what I meant. The job. Yes, the job seemed to be a good job, but it wasn't quite what I'd expected. The house. It was a good house. A nice house. But not quite. Oh, are you coming out of my pocket now, Mr. Moss? You had enough? Huh? Hey, what are you doing? Are you trying to get inside my shirt? What for? What do you want? Oh, I know. To be close to me is that... Ow! Hey, what was that? What did you do? You know, I felt something... There it is again. Hey, I think you're pulling out the hairs on my chest. Is that what you're doing, Mr. Miles? Ah, yes, you are. Now, why? Why would you do that? Not to hurt me. I know you would never hurt me. Are you playing? Are you making up a game trying to divert me from the awfulness? Yes, you're telling me it could be worse. There are things we can do. There is always something. It is never absolutely hopeless. Oh, little mouse, you're trying to make me laugh.
2: I gave him an apple today.
0: If you want to play the game that way, I can't stop you.
2: He ate every bit of it. There wasn't a thing left on the plate. No core, nothing.
0: I wonder how he manages to keep up his appetite.
2: Maybe he exercises.
0: After this long, they lose interest.
2: Yes. After all, what's the point?
0: Hope can't last forever. It's got to die, sooner or later.
2: Well, with this one, it looks as if it's going to be later.
0: Yes, but eventually.
2: What makes him hang on?
0: I wish I knew. I'd give anything to know.
2: It's darn near 2 weeks.
0: 2 weeks tomorrow.
2: Should I go in after him?
0: No. Now, wait a while longer. He can't last.
2: You're sure about that?
0: No one ever has.
1: It's only breadcrumbs today. Sorry, Mr. Mars. Hey, where are you? Mars? Mars, I have breadcrumbs for you in my pocket. Now, where are you? Are you here? Why don't you come when I call you? Now, there's no place to go in this blackness. I can't look for you. I might hurt you. Now, why don't you come when I call you? I have food for you.

0: You've gone out of the black room. You've escaped. But where? How? There must be a place. Yes, you haven't always lived in this room. You came in at some point, and now you've gone out. But where? How? There must be a place, a little place, a tiny hole. Yes, a tiny hole big enough for a mouse to get through. Now, where? Where? You don't live here all the time. The black room isn't your only home. I mean, not your permanent home. You wouldn't pick a place like this. No mouse would do that. Nobody would do that. No, you came here from somewhere else. There must be a hole someplace. And you came through that hole, and you've gone out through that hole, and I'm going to find it. What's this? Is this it? Oh, that's so tiny. That's so tiny. Is that a hole? A hole just big enough for a mouse to slip through? Yes, I think it is. Then on the other side, there must be something. The blasted hole is right next to the floor. It's no bigger than my thumb. I can't get my face up to it. Yes, I can. I see a light. I see light. A very little light. Oh, thank you. Thank whatever, whoever you are for this little bit of light. What's happening? What's happened to the light? There's still a little, but there's something gray, something milky gray. What? Ah, it's my mouse. He's on the other side of the hole. I'm looking into the small gray eye of my friend. Oh, Lord, it's too much. Who could think of such a thing? Who could think that I would be straining at a mouse hole, bent almost double, to look into the eyes of my friend, the mouse? It's too much. It's too much. I can't comprehend. I don't understand to do, but laugh.
1: He's off his feet. Hardly ate anything the last few days.
2: So, it's starting.
1: What's starting?
2: The decline. I knew it would, sooner or later.
1: Think I'll give him some fruit next time.
2: I really don't know why you want to bother.
1: Maybe some cheese, too.
2: Suit yourself.
1: Look, the idea was never to starve the poor fool. If that was the idea, I wouldn't give him anything at all.
2: He's beginning to starve himself.
1: Can he do that?
2: It's simple. Stay away from food and water. You'll be gone in a few days.
1: No kidding.
2: Animals know that.
1: Well, I never knew it.
2: There's lots of things animals know that men don't know. Especially you.
0: Could cry. But there's a place beyond crying. Yes, there's a despair too deep for crying. Here, in the dark, in the silence, there's nobody. Not a creature is stirring, not even a mouse. I can't laugh either. I think my life is closing. What? Oh, you're back. You're back. Are you? You're in the pocket of my shirt. Well, I have some cheese and part of a pear. You'll have to come to me if you want it. No. I can't look for you again. I just don't care anymore. I just don't care. I don't care anymore.
3: But nobody says it. The drama of life is not in battles or elections or crimes or even in love affairs. The drama of life takes place in the dark, silent soul of every man or woman who has had the luck or the misfortune to live.

0: I just don't care anymore. These words were spoken by our nameless protagonist a few minutes ago, and I suppose they are the saddest words anyone can utter. I just don't care anymore. The struggle is over. Life is over when we just don't care anymore.
1: He hasn't eaten anything for 2 days.
2: Oh?
1: Last thing he ate was that pear. That was 2 days ago.
2: He's starting down the slide.
1: You sound as if you enjoy this.
2: I don't.
1: I think it's terrible, really terrible.
2: It's necessary.
1: I don't see why. I swear I don't.
2: We need the information, don't we?
1: But do we absolutely have to have it? I don't see why.
2: It's the most important information in the world.
1: I just think maybe it's not worth all this.
2: It's worth all this and more.
1: I don't know why.
2: Look, you're a good fellow. And you're not the stupidest man in the world, or you wouldn't be my deputy. But there are certain things that are, let's say, beyond your comprehension. You agree?
1: I guess so.
2: You guess so?
1: I'm sure. I'm sure there are certain things that are beyond my comprehension. Just the same.
2: Yes? What were you going to say?
1: How do I know they're not beyond your comprehension, too?
3: I hear you. Oh, I hear you, but I don't care. Even if I did care, I'm not sure I'm strong enough anymore to go looking for you. Now, there must be food all over the room. Why don't you go look for it? I'm sure the faithful Mr. K has been leaving it, and I haven't eaten any for a long time. So, stir yourself and go look for it. Huh? You want me to bring it to you? Well, that's rough. Those days are over, my friend. I loved you. Do you know that? I really did. I thought you loved me in your own little mousy way, but you didn't. I was just somebody to feed you. That's all. Well, our friendship has come to an end. Mr. Mouse, has all things come to an end?
1: He isn't drinking any water either.
2: That's too bad.
1: You feeling sorry for him by any chance?
2: Now, don't start up with me, Kay.
1: It's not like you to go soft.
2: I'm not going soft. It's just that...
1: Yes? What?
2: I don't know why exactly, but I had such high hopes for him. That he'd be different somehow. I really had very high hopes for that man. Well, maybe one day I'll learn. Nobody survives the Black Room. Absolutely nobody.
3: All right. All right, one more time. One last time I'll look for you. I'll bring you the cheese and the pear. My legacy to you, Mr. Mouse. My last salute, Mr. Mouse. Moriturite salutanos. Well, why wouldn't you come to me? You used to come to me. Why did you stop? You knew I needed you, that's why. I needed you more than you needed me. And when that happens, after all, you had a way out of the Black Room, and I didn't. Where is that little hole of yours, Mr. Mouse? I found it once. Where is that? I'd like to see the light once more before the darkness closes in. Where is the little mouse hole? Is this it? Is it? Yes. Yes. Oh, I'm much too weak. I can't get my eye to it. I've forgotten how hard it was. I can't. Oh. Oh. There. There it is. The beautiful light. That little sliver of light. The lovely light. Yes, I'm a A little stronger now. I'll find you. Just keep talking, Mr. Mass. I'll find you. I think I'm nearer. Just keep talking and I'll find you. You sound very loud. I must be close. Or is it because my hearing has become sharper? Does that happen? Does the hearing become sharper when there's nothing to hear? Ah, yes, you're very near now, very near. I think I can reach out and touch you. Ah, no! No! Oh, no, that didn't happen. I won't believe it. It happened. I won't believe that I reached out my hand and you bit me. I won't believe that. Not that, no. But it's true. Yes, it's true. There's no end to it. There's no end to the shocks and the suffering and the cruelty and the horror. No end to it. When you think you've borne it all, there's more and more and more.
2: How is he?
4: Not eating, not drinking, nothing.
2: Too bad.
4: I think it's time to go in.
2: You think he's alive?
4: I don't know. He could be, I guess.
2: Okay. Go on in.
4: I hate this part.
2: Oh, Mr. K.
4: Yes?
2: If he should be alive, by some chance, and if he should be even remotely in his right mind...
4: Oh, I doubt that, Mr. Z.
2: I know, but if he should be, take him upstairs and let him take a shower. Let him shave, give him some clean clothes, and bring him down here to me.
4: That's it. If he's alive and in his right mind.
2: Well, there's always a chance.
3: Why did you bite me? I meant you no harm. Why should you turn on me? Explain that to me. I need to know this one thing before I die. Here, look. Here's what I brought you. See? Three little pieces of cheese. And I'll put them down right here. You know what? You know what? I could kill you if I wanted to, but I don't want to. Now, for a little while, you kept me from going mad. And for that, I'm grateful. Yes. So, go on. Go on, bite me if you want to. I won't mind. Go ahead. You're not saying anything, Mr. Mouse. Are you still here? Or did you run away? Did you run to your mouse hole? Did you run through to the other side to live in the light, in the beautiful light? Or are you still here? Why don't you say something? What's this? Is that you? Is this your little furry body? Huh? Yes. Wait, no. No. What is that? Oh, no. Oh, that can't be. What, one, two, three, four. Why? Well, you're not Mr. Mouse at all. You're Mrs. Mouse. You're Mother Mouse. Four, five, baby. Five? How many? Oh. Yes, you were afraid I might hurt them. That's why you bit my hand. Yes, I understand. But now you trust me. Not now, but you know. Oh, Mother Mouse. My beautiful little Mother Mouse. My dear friend. Do you know I'm crying again? And my tears are falling on you and on your children. What?
4: I came to get you.
3: What?
4: Come on. You can see your way to the door, can't you?
3: Yes.
4: Well, come on. Nothing like a shave and a shower, am I right? I think you've lost a little weight, a few pounds. Oh, here. I brought you some clean socks. I hope they're the right size, I had to guess. You care to weigh yourself? There's some scales over there.
3: No, thank you.
4: The rations were pretty thin, I know that. Now, how did you like the fruit?
3: What?
4: The fruit I left for you, and the cheese. Did you like it?
3: Very much.
4: I thought you would. Hey, don't put that shirt back on. I brought you a clean one. Here, I think it'll fit.
3: Thank you.
4: Now, give me your old one, and I'll throw it out.
3: Don't touch that shirt.
4: Huh?
3: Keep your hands off that shirt.
4: You want to save it? It's pretty dirty.
3: I want to save it.
4: I'll wash it for you.
3: No, leave it alone.
4: You want it the way it is?
3: Just the way it is.
4: If you say so. Well, you ready?
3: Yes.
4: Let's go visit Mr. Z. He's dying to talk to you.
2: You look rather well. Surprisingly well. Please, sit down. I'm glad to see you.
3: Are you really?
2: Yes, really. Very glad. You've no idea how glad. It's been, let's see, 26 days. That's remarkable. Truly remarkable. Tell me something, if you can. How did you do it? How does a man survive 26 days in the black room? Can you tell me? I really want to know. What does a man need to have to come out of there intact?
3: He needs to care for some living soul.
2: That's all he needs?
3: He needs to care a lot.
2: That's all? Just that?
3: That and a little light.
2: You're very tired, aren't you?
3: Yes.
2: It's been quite an ordeal.
3: Oh, yes.
2: We'd like to give you a complete physical examination before you go, if you don't mind.
3: I can go?
2: Also a psychiatric testing.
3: And then I can go?
2: One other thing.
3: Oh. And what's that?
2: After we've completed the examinations, would you be so kind, sir, as to address a few words to the membership? Not a long speech. We wouldn't expect that. But if you'd expand a little on what you've told me here...
3: Now, wait a moment. What membership?
2: Don't you know?
3: How am I supposed to know?
2: I thought you'd guess.
3: Is this a club? Some kind of a cult?
2: Not precisely a club. Certainly not a cult.
3: Well, then what is it? Who are the members?
2: People in trouble. Troubled people.
3: But that's practically everybody.
2: Quite so. Yes. Will you talk to them, sir? They'd be ever so grateful. Then you can go home.
5: Where do you live? Main Street? Lakeshore Drive? Mulberry Lane? Park Place? Lenox Avenue? Corner of 4th and Walnut? 3 miles out on Route 7? Come now. You know better than that. You may hang your hat anywhere at all, but you live in the black room of your own mind.

Has our little story depressed you? Made you unhappy? I hope not. And if it has, I'm sorry. I'd like to leave you with a piece of gentle advice. As long as you must live in the black room at the center of yourself, get to know it. Know it well. It will frighten you, yes, but it will reward you, too, in ways you would hardly believe. Our cast included Larry Haynes, George Petrie, and Peter Collins. The entire production was under the direction of Hyman Brown. This is E.G. Marshall inviting you to return to our Mystery Theater for another adventure in the macabre. Until next time, pleasant dreams.

0: Greg, we just listened to The Black Room, a 1974 production on the CBS Radio Mystery Theater. What did you think?
1: Mary, the big question, the thing that worried me the most in this horrifying story is, did this prison cell have an ensuite? I mean, either that guy's got the best bladder control in history. And hypoallergenic toilet paper as well. I mean, it's the details that matter.
0: Indeed. When you're thinking about a character stuck in a situation like this, you do consider the toilet arrangements. But, you know, the other thing with this is it was so surreal in a way that you didn't know whether the entire thing was happening, you know, in an hour. And he was just going quietly and quickly insane because you really didn't know how long it was taking in a way.
1: Well, I knew how he felt because I think I was going quietly and quickly insane. Mary, there was a 17th century French writer, François de la Rochefoucauld, who said, "Hope is the last thing to die in a man." And I've got to say, about 20 minutes into this radio play, I'd given up all hope.
0: Yeah, this was interesting. This was a psychological drama. There wasn't a lot going on other than the internal dialogue of this individual. It had very nice sound. So we got a very high quality sound, both for the voice actor, which was Larry Haynes, but also, you know, some of the ambient sounds, like there was a heartbeat and there was quite lovely music. The score was excellent. So the sound was very good quality. And of course, this was 1974. So productions by the CBS Radio Mystery Theater that were that recent tended to have very high production values. Did you like all those ambient sounds? Did they work for you?
1: Totally agree. And there was something, I'm not quite certain how they got that effect, but you did feel like the two characters that went into that dark room, you know, they were inside a room. I'm not certain how you achieve that sort of, not so much echoey, but a contained sound.
0: Yeah, zero reverb is the way I would say that. There was zero reverb. So it sounded literally like he was in a very tiny closed space that was damped. You know, that zero reverb is the way I would say that from a sound perspective. What did you think of the writing? Where this is Elsbeth Eric again, right?
1: Yes, Elsbeth Eric. First of all, excellent writing. However, I've got to say that the storyline was, there was a sense of misery for misery's sake. But to her credit, she's an excellent writer. And we've heard her as an actor as well, or an actress, whichever way you want to say it. She was in a lot of radio plays. She usually played the other woman. Now, there's a description you've probably heard over the years, Mary, with your rather exotic social life.
0: The other woman, yes. Well, she wrote over 100 scripts for the radio theater, CBS Radio Mystery Theater. It's a bit of a mouthful, Greg. So she was a prolific writer for them. And then, as you say, she was also in the ensemble cast. Sometimes a fairly small role, but she was definitely part of the team. But I thought this was interesting writing. The only, I guess, complaint I have is I didn't understand why any of it was happening. Did you?
1: No, that gets me back to misery for misery's sake. No, there wasn't. There wasn't a the theme was obviously about redemption, that somebody can hold hope if they love another entity or they care for another entity. In this case, the living being was a mouse, which incidentally we thought was Mickey at the beginning, turned out to be Minnie.
0: That's right. Yeah, had some little babies. What is a baby mouse? Do we know? Is that a pup?
1: Could well be. Could well be.
0: Yeah, I'm not sure. I'm going to go with pup if it's a trivia question. But yeah, she had some little mouse pups. So there's wonderful psychological tension in this, and it reminded me of a number of other stories, Greg. So first of all, because of the mouse element, it reminded me a bit of some of the wonderful Vincent Price productions we've seen where there's rats, you know, and he's freaking out about those. So there was those. But it also reminded me quite a bit of The Telltale Heart. Did you get that sense?
1: No, Mary, I had not connected to The Telltale Heart. Now, I've got to say that was another traumatic episode that you chose once again. These very dour radio plays.
0: I do love my Edgar Allan Poe. A little bit of that every day keeps the insanity away.
1: Keeps the jolliness away.
0: Yeah. So we've got a mouse friend. The other thing it reminded me a little bit of is, have you seen The Green Mile or read The Green Mile?
1: I saw the film with Tom Hanks, yeah. And there was the excellent actor who was the other lead, whose name escapes me.
0: Are you talking about the large African-American man, or are you talking about...
1: Well, as a man with a fuller figure, I can use that description as well. He's indeed the one, and I'm embarrassed to say I can't remember his name, but he did go on to be in a lot of Mission Impossible films.
0: Yes, yes, he's a very imposing gentleman. But I was thinking of the character Edward... He was called Edward Delacroix, and Edward was the man that was in prison, you know, life in prison, or he was on death row. The guy was coping with being in prison by having this little pet mouse.
1: I've got to say, from The Count of Monte Cristo to The Prisoner of Zenda, you know you can always have a jolly, you know, show when you've got somebody trapped in a miserable prison with the only toilet is a bucket in the corner.
0: Yeah. So this was Larry Haynes playing the prisoner. Did the prisoner ever have a name? Because in my notes, I just put the prisoner.
1: No, I've done exactly the same. I don't think the prisoner did have a name. Larry Haynes is terrific. We've heard him on countless times. Now, apparently his television career, he had 35 years. He was on Search for Tomorrow. He was a character on that. But now this can't possibly be true. And Wikipedia is notorious for being wrong, but it said he was in 15,000 radio programs.
0: 15,000?
1: You're looking at a man who cuts and pastes his notes.
0: Yeah, I had 82 episodes of the CBS Radio Mystery Theater, though, and I do believe that. Yeah, I don't know about the 15,000, that sounds...
1: Okay, well, when cutting and pasting, I could have made a mistake.
0: Yeah. No, I mean, AI is quite often wrong.
1: Oh, Mary, you've just shattered my illusions about AI. Oh, but getting back to the research, now, I'm not quite certain this is correct again, because at the end, when they mention the cast, when E.G. Marshall, who's the host, names the cast, he names them as obviously Larry Haynes and George Petrie and Peter Collins, but doesn't mention which of the Misters, Trent Collins, but according to AI, George Petrie was Captor Mr. K., and Peter Collins was Mr. what I would say Zed, but you might say Z.
0: No, Canadians say Zed also. So we're with you on that. Commonwealth, you know, go the Commonwealth. But yes, I would agree with that casting, Greg. I would say Peter Collins was Mr. Zed, yeah. And we don't know who the mouse was.
1: Well, as you've pointed out to me countless times over these episodes, quite often it's a human, particularly dogs.
0: Or cats. Meow.
1: Precisely. However, George Petrie, he had a terrific TV career. He was in TV's The Honeymooners. He was in Leave It to Beaver. And he was in Dallas, portraying the Ewing family's lawyer. That's a good, solid career.
0: Small cast, obviously. Very sort of tight production. very closed in, not a lot of moving around between scenes or any of that kind of stuff. And I enjoyed it, but I still wanted to know why the heck it was happening. And I decided after listening to it and then listening to it again, I was still uncertain about why any of it was happening. Were there clues in the script about why this was occurring? And I decided they were experimenting on him. Would you agree with that?
1: I think so. I think so. They were trying to break him and see what it took for someone to survive. I don't think that they were necessarily punishing him for some crime, for example. It was an experiment, I would say. There was also, you mentioned all those other productions and novels and things where there's similar types of themes, but there was a touch of 1984 about this as well. Those strange, meaningless punishments.
0: And the men that were obviously part of some gray organization that had the power to just enslave people and test them in weird conditions. So, yeah, it did have that kind of dark aspect to it as well.
1: Mary, you have had a very colourful life, or you do indeed lead one at the moment. But I was just wondering if you ever been behind bars in prison. And when I say bars, I don't mean the ones that serve alcohol, Mary.
0: Sadly, no, I haven't been in prison. I got close, though, in Turkey.
1: Oh, yes.
0: Well, a group of us were disputing a bill that was presented to us in a restaurant. And we ended up, the tourists argued about the bill so often. It was on this bridge. There's a bridge in Istanbul where all these fish restaurants are. And it's so notorious for bill disputes with tourists that they actually have a police office right on the bridge to address all these issues. And we were in there, you know, just explaining to them. And, the police were just going, God, I hear this, 50 times a day. One of my friends was actually started to film it. And the Turkish police were not happy about that. And I thought for a minute we were going to end up in jail because of my friend. But that's as close as I've got. Greg, how about you?
1: Only once. And that's when I was a young journalist in Perth, West Australia. I was doing a story inside Fremantle Prison. I was told not to take in cigarettes because they were used as currency and somebody might try and grab them off me. But what happened was I had dinner with the prisoners in the evening. And after dinner, of course, being a young smoker, I wanted a cigarette, so I was bumming these cigarettes off these poor prisoners, And to this day, I'm ashamed. I think I probably had three or four cigarettes after dinner, which these guys, and they very happily handed them over. They are very chatty types. I'm not quite certain what crimes they're in for, and I didn't ask.
0: Very good. Well, there you have it. I mean, did you feel any guilt about having these cigarettes?
1: Wow, guilt, absolutely. That's what I say to this day.
0: That's right. It's still triggering. Well, yeah. I think that just means that we probably, we do lead boring lives, Greg, that's as close as we got. My husband, on the other hand, has been in jail.
1: Has he? Has he? No, that's just interesting.
0: Just overnight.
1: Dave, those serial killing charges wouldn't stick.
0: Yeah, he was... he was traveling across Australia and he looked like someone that they thought had committed a murder. They just grabbed him and threw him in prison until they figured out who he was. And they went, you're not him. That's okay. You can go now. He said it was quite scary. He's only 19.
1: Wow. I can imagine. Particularly with that American accent of his.
0: Yes, yes, that was very suspicious. All right, well, Greg, any final thoughts on The Black Room?
1: Mary, I'll tell you one thing. I'm going to be leaving the lights on tonight after leaving the Shiver Show's luxurious studios here and walking through the dark. I'm going to be leaving the lights on at home all night. That show, I tell you what a downer, what an unnerving downer that was.
0: Yeah, I'm not sure I would last more than about 5 minutes, so I'd be the babbling, ball of flesh that they had to throw out in the recycling bin.
1: That's right, I agree. I would have confessed to anything. Just show me the instruments of torture.
0: I'll sign anywhere.
1: I quite agree. I think we'd make hopeless spies.
0: Good night, Craig.
1: Good night, Mary.
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0: Welcome to Arts Express. This is Prairie Miller, and on the show, Pacifica host Garland Nixon on the U.S. stumbling back into war against Iran as the wheels come off the cart at the Department of War.
1: Hello, Garland Nixon here, and the U.S. seems to have stumbled back into war with Iran. Let's talk.

Hello, Garland Nixon here, and Grizzly Martin, let me start off, says, it says, stumbles, Saturday Night Live, I don't know about that. Well, I use the word stumble, and let me tell you why. Hopefully it all makes some sense. We got a couple of things going on. Number one, I'm sure you're already familiar about the wheels coming off the cart over at the Department of War. That's falling apart really bad, and I think that has something to do with these attacks on Iran. We had, of course, the 40-day war in which the United States, in my opinion, was really defeated in the first 10 days. You could see the direction this thing was going. And as it got worse, I think we lost 17 aircraft in the last 10 days that we know of. And the U.S. had to get out because they were getting their butts heated up. We did some back and forth. I think the plan after that was constant skirmishes. We were going to harass Iran, right? Every few days, every week, we were going to hit them with something, and they were going to throw a few back. And so we were just going to keep that going for a while. But Iran was hitting pretty hard. Things weren't going well. We're getting closer to the midterms, and I think the Trump team tried to disengage a bit. So out Scott Bessent comes with his D-Day economic package. So, okay, we've lost the war. That's not what they said, but I'm speaking for them. We've lost the war physically, kinetically. So now we'll use our economic, you know, that's the thing that with the U.S. Everything's a weapon. And the 1-2 punch is military and economic. So the military failed. They couldn't say it failed, but it failed. So now we're going to go economic, right? This is D-Day sanctions. And the D-Day sanctions came out and it was, I mean, nothing. I mean, a sputter. They come out Monday. They're going to get it, boy. Monday, we're coming out. And we're going to smack the living daylights out of them. It's all over for Iran and everybody who's dear to them. Okay. Monday comes out and it was nothing. Well, are the sanctions going on? Yeah, exactly. Today, we'll put them on a little at a time. Okay. What about everybody who's dear to them? China, India. Yeah, I don't really want to talk about that. Well, in other words, it was all a big production with the Trump administration. That's all. It's a big production. It's always like a release party. Right. We've got a new movie coming out and we need a big release party. That's there. And their thing is the release party. The movie's never even going to come out. They want you to come to the release party and they want you to say, oh, my gosh, this is going to be the greatest movie. And they're going to tell you it's the greatest movie ever. But they're not ever really going to ever release the movie. Right. And so that's where we were. And it appears to me, and the Iranians knew it, the plan seemed to be this. We can't fight the Iranians, really. We're running out of stuff, and the military's pushing back, and everything's bad. And politically, it's a bad time. So we can't really be in a fight with them, per se. But what we can do is just throw something at them every now and then. Because a big part of this is the United States can't admit that it's been defeated, because implicit in admitting that it's been defeated is admitting that it's no longer the so-called hegemon, right? We are the unipolar world, the unipolar power. We run the world. I mean, they're still talking about containing China and Russia. Them days are over, brother. You ain't containing nobody. You are being contained. You are containing yourself. By attempting to contain Russia and China, you're destroying yourself, right? And the world can see it, but you guys aren't smart enough to. You're still, we're going to stop Russia and China. We're going to detain this country. Everybody's got to do what we have to say. The United States is still very powerful, but it's teetering on the edge of collapse. And it's dangling its feet over, dangling the old toes in the water of destruction, right? At any rate, so the U.S. was in a very, very unique position, right? Number one, still has power, yeah. But militarily, our military capacity is obsolete. We still have some capacity, but it's obsolete in that other powers outrange us as far as how far their long-range fire, right? Even what would be in the past could be considered middle powers, right? While the middle power can't project its military might outside of its region very far, right? Iran, you know, they can reach outside of their region somewhat. They can hit Europe, but I mean, you know, it's not like they can circle the globe, right? So they can't project their power in the same way that maybe the U.S. can. But remember something about power projection. If you've got a ship is nothing but a platform. The question is, what do you have to fire from that platform, right? And so we've got an end. How can you protect that platform? A ship is effectively a mobile base.
that base can be attacked. That base can attack, and that base can be attacked. That's why the words are used like the Israel or Taiwan are unsinkable aircraft carriers. Well, that's the best kind of aircraft carrier, one that can't be sunk. Right now, the only reason our aircraft carriers aren't being sunk is because the adversaries don't choose to sink them. Think about this. Iran could sink an aircraft carrier if it chose. It chose not to try to sink one. They could damage them likely. But now let me add this. Who'd want to sink a nuclear ship in your area and have effectively a nuclear meltdown in your region? And then you got to deal with that, right? Nuclear contamination beyond belief. Who wants that, right? So if you're going to sink it, I guess they'd probably rather sink it off the coast of the U.S. than have us deal with it. But everybody would still have to deal with it. But at any rate, so the U.S. is in a bind. And it is, we've lost a war. But if we admit that we lost the war, then we also admit that we ain't the unipolar, that it's over, that the whole concept of containing China, containing, we lost to Iran, all of that stuff goes, and the philosophical leaders of U.S. foreign policy are not ready. They're not living in a real world, and they're not ready to accept that because they have too much investment in it. They've investment in all of this intelligence stuff and all the military industrial complex, all taken over the colleges, taken over the media, all the money that they've invested in supporting the narrative that the United States is the unipolar power, the preeminent power in the world, right? They put a lot of money in supporting that narrative, and they put a lot of money in soft power. And for people to find out the truth that it's false is a problem, because all that becomes wasted money. And the U.S. pursues the policy of a unipolar power. The U.S. pursues the policy as though they were the preeminent power in the world. If we acknowledge that we aren't, then what is our policy? Everything dies. All of the plans, all of the everything that we have, the ways that we use it, all dies, because then we can't contain China, Russia, or whoever. We've got to accept our place in a power, in a multi-power world. Okay. So as we continue in the Iran issue, we're going along and the U.S. is kind of caught. So they're like, OK, we lost, but we can't admit that we lost. We've got to say that we lost. So the Trump has to continue to say this. We've destroyed their army, and making himself look foolish, the Trump administration. We've destroyed their army, their navy, their air force, with their missile, everything. But the problem is that reality asserts itself. Every time you throw something at them, throw a couple tomahawks at them, and guess what happens? That non-existent military that they have, the one that has no missiles, no army, no navy, no air force, no nothing, knocks the crap out of you every single time. Oh, we'll just hit them. Well, they can't hit back. Oh, yes, they can hit back, can't they? How? So the narrative that you have, that you've destroyed them, runs into reality, that you lost a war to them. And so here's where we are. The U.S., and this is where we are. So the U.S. does this back and forth thing here for the last few months, right? Because we can't just say we lost. So every so often we say they can't. We're still trying to be slick, right? We're like, okay, we're going to sneak some ships by them. And they say, no, you're not. You're not sneaking ships. Yeah. So we're constantly trying to sneak some ships by through the Gulf of the Straits of Hormuz. And Iran eventually will say, nope, you ain't doing it. And they'll shoot and maybe hit these ships with a couple missiles or drones. And then the U.S. says, oh, well, we're going to punish them for that, as though, you know, the terms that we use are like we're the father punishing the children. We are the superior punishing the subordinate. Punish them appears that they are subordinate to you, right? When you use the phrase, the rhetoric of punishment, the rhetoric that we use is always the rhetoric of a superior punishing or guiding an inferior. So, okay, we're going to do this. And here's a problem that we have also now. And this is, let's bring it all together. Iran understands that the United States is trying to play the superior party. Iran understands that the United States is happy just saying, okay, we lost the war. So if we go to all-out war, we take a licking. But if we throw a couple tomahawks at them and they throw a couple missiles at us, and we throw a couple, if we can go on like this a long, long time, and we don't have to face the truth. We never have to face that we lost the war. If we can just do this and we can take a couple hits, because it ain't going to be much, and we'll throw them a couple of hits and it ain't going to be much, but we don't have to admit it, and we can drag this out at least till after the midterms. After the midterms, we can make some decisions. But leading up to the midterms,
We have to make it appear as though, A, we lost the war, and B, we're in charge, and oh my gosh, you fired a couple of drones, wham. See, we struck Iran, right? The President Trump struck Iran again. They will not be allowed to do this, that, or that, the other, right? Now, here's the problem. Oh, and might I add, I do think that part of what we're looking at here right now is that everyone is starting to see that the wheels are coming off the cart at the Department of War. People are resigning. There's a huge article out about Dan Driscoll, Secretary of the Army, and he just resigned. And apparently he went to Trump and basically said, Hicks, that's a disaster. And you're having problems and he won't tell you the truth. And I mean, he just laid it in. You know, the guy's a drunken sot. That's Pete Hegseth. He's just a drunken sot. He is a horrifically emotionally broken man. And shall we say, chemically dependent, right? And Driscoll apparently said, I'm going to resign. And he goes to Trump. Trump just, you know, laid it on the line. This guy's a problem. And he's screwing up the Department of War. Okay. So the problem, of course, being Trump ain't a whole lot saner right now. So while, in fact, you're telling Trump that, he's not in a position really to listen to Driscoll, to recognize the problem he has, and then to make a coherent decision to correct the problem. Because if he was in that position mentally, emotionally, and intellectually, he wouldn't have made the decisions that he's made now. You know what I mean? If he was capable of understanding what Driscoll said and fixing it, he wouldn't have screwed it up. But apparently he did. I had it earlier. I think I put it up somewhere. Driscoll brought up concerns with the administration surrounding Army transformation readiness, Hegseth blocking those efforts specifically by firing the generals who were responsible. Tensions reportedly grew after Hegseth removed multiple senior Army officials, including the Army Chief of Staff, Randy George. Driscoll previously spoke publicly about George's departure. Bottom line is this. So Driscoll apparently went to Trump and said things were all screwed up and we got a problem here. And Trump is, I'm sorry, but you're talking to a guy who's got a jack-o'-lantern brain, which is an empty head. And so maybe he thought somehow the guy who screwed everything up. Think about this, Dan Driscoll. This is the guy who thought Pete Hegseth was the right man for the job. I mean, just think about that for a second. Here's a guy who looked at Pete Hegseth and said, right there. I think he'll make a good secretary of the Department of War, whatever the hell you want to call it. How messed up do you have to be in the head to look at that drunken mutt and think that he, in some way, shape, or form, could lead anything? Not a platoon. He couldn't be a general manager at a McDonald's because he wouldn't be sober enough. He'd burn himself in the fry vat. No, don't put him around sharp objects. This guy is a friggin' idiot. And anyone who looks at Pete Hegseth and says, that's my man right there, I'm going to put him in a very high position, ain't much smarter than him. So Dan Driscoll, you went to the source and said, hey, Pete Hegseth is, and Trump was like, oh, okay, he's done. You're wasting your time. He's got dementia, and he wasn't much sharper before he had it. Okay, so I think this, that's reported all over the place, that the Department of War is, the wheels are coming off the cart. I do think it's possible, knowing how these lunatics think, that that could have been part of the driving forces, one of the driving forces that caused this. Because, you know, people want to react sometimes. When they look weak, they want to look strong. When everybody's telling them they're screwed up, they want to look like, and it's a very foreign policy U.S. thing to do, to say, uh-oh, we're looking bad. What do we got to do? Oh, we got to go shoot at somebody, and then we'll look strong again. Yeah, we'll shoot some. You know, there's a thing called a force continuum, I know, because you create force continuums, right? And they work kind of like this. If you hit me with a chicken feather, I'll hit you with a turkey feather, right? You hit me a little bit, I'll hit you a little bit more. You hit me a little bit more, I'll hit you a little bit more. You raise it, right? It's like an escalation ladder.

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1: All life is born from chaos. The world doesn't always adhere to logic. 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

0: and those were scenes from Star Trek Discovery, starring as ruthless Captain Lorca, Jason Isaacs, our guest on the show, in a conversation about his latest film, The Salt Path, based on the real-life struggle to survive as Moth Wynn and his wife Raynor, portrayed by Gillian Anderson, rural farmers who lose everything and wander homeless across the English wilderness, and The White Lotus West Wing, an Armageddon actor starring in no less than 250 films, including his portrayals of Cary Grant, Peter the Great, Mephisto, Dracula, Captain Hook, and Satan twice, spoke from London before departing for the Toronto Film Festival this week. First, some scenes from The Salt Path, then Jason Isaacs.
1: What is it? 500 miles?
2: More like 600. Shall we?
1: Got nothing better to do.
3: This isn't the campsite, you know.
4: Locals seem friendly.
5: Are you walking the path?
6: Yes, we are.
5: That's a long old hike.
1: Yeah.
5: Retired, are you?
7: Open up, Mr. Bailiffs.
6: Homeless, actually.
2: We lost everything.
1: Look me in the eye, coward.
2: Our home, our livelihood. Maybe we should just follow a line around the coast. We just walk. You ready?
6: Can't move my arms and my legs, but apart from that, good to go.
1: You've got a point!
2: Is this wrong? Just all of it.
8: People here fight the elements. But when it's touched you, when you let it be, you'll never be the same again. Leave the tent!
1: I'm not leaving it! It's where we live!
8: Look at you!
1: I'd like to hear a story!
2: Walking gives us time to think.
1: I thought the house and everything was us, but it wasn't.
2: When you first told me that you loved me, no one had ever said that to me before. Are you ready?
9: Hello.
1: Thanks very much for having me.
9: Hello, Jason Isaacs, and welcome to our show.
1: Thanks.
9: Okay. What were the challenges for you, on the one hand, portraying a real person in The Salt Path, and who's still alive? And on the other hand, what were the challenges of surviving, trekking through that rugged terrain throughout the film?
1: Well, the challenges of playing a real-life person is he's the most extraordinary man I've ever met. And they have this amazing love story, and this thing really happened. So you want to make sure that you somehow convey it honestly, and don't let the acting get in the way or ever be noticeable. He's like a Moth Wynn, who I'm playing. This is the lowest point of both of their lives. They lost their home. They lost their livelihood. They had to phone their kids who were at college and say, don't come home for the summer. There is no home. And know that they couldn't ever provide for them anymore. You know, find your own place to live. Find a job. These were college-age kids. And then their entire future disappeared. So their life disappears in a flash. And then he's told in that same week, this thing that you think you've got, which is stress and arthritis, is actually a terminal condition, neurological condition.

0: it's a cousin of Parkinson's. So to try and do that stuff honestly and shooting the film out of sequence to get his physical condition accurate, where he, you know, he can't use his leg, he can't use his arm, he can't remember sentences or his vocabulary. This is a super bright, self-educated man. And to get the internal journey of them, the despair and the depression and the suicidal stuff. And this is a man who doesn't stop making jokes. So to try and find a way to honestly show, you know, to feel those things and to be someone who is trying to cheer his wife up the entire time by making jokes whilst actually hiding his suicidal depression. That's the acting challenge, which is, fun is the wrong word. That's why I'm an actor, to try and take on complicated people and tell those complicated stories about humans. And then the technical challenge was, you know, he could use bits of his body at some point, and then nature on this extraordinary walk they took. I mean, they just set off. They didn't know where they were going or if it would ever end, if they would live through it, anything. But it turns out they were walking for about 6 months. And during that time, his condition miraculously began to retreat a little bit. So to try and get that accurately so the audience can see it without it being obvious was a bit technical, whilst you're trying to be emotionally honest. And then not to complain. The biggest challenge was, this is a real guy. It really happened to him. It really happened to them. They went through tremendous hardship. So although we're climbing up and down mountains and I'm carrying the equipment as Jason and then limping as Martin trying to carry this heavy rucksack with one arm, it really isn't appropriate for me to complain, since it happened to a real guy who's got a real terminal condition.
1: Mm-hmm. And what was it about the Wynn memoir, The Salt Path, that inspired you to be part of this film and their story?
0: It's such a beautiful story. I mean, it sold millions and millions of copies, and it's for a reason. You know, it's a story of people who, it's all of our worst nightmares. And in fact, it's coming back around again in the zeitgeist because of AI. We've been told that hundreds of millions of jobs will be lost. And so those of us who tend to catastrophizing are thinking, what will happen if I lose everything? If we lose our home and money and we can't eat, what will happen? Who are we? And if I can't provide for my kids? Well, that's what happened to them. They lost everything and they couldn't provide, and they couldn't provide for themselves. And so that's what great stories are. Great stories are what if. And there's an old showbiz maxim that nobody buys a ticket to watch The Village of the Happy People. You know, the extraordinary things happen to people in stories. Well, extraordinary things happen to really lovely, ordinary people here. And you can imagine it being us. We're all three bad decisions away from this happening. And what they did was find each other. They found love, and nature found them. And there's something in nature that we all dismiss and we ignore, even though increasingly there's more and more medical data to show that you need to get outside more. We all need to get outside more. And in fact, if you ask, I've done this a lot on the makeup trailer because I read it somewhere and I started to do this little experiment survey. Ask people what their favorite day in their childhood was. It's almost always a day by the river, or a day they swung on that tree. Or it's never the time they went to Disneyland or they've got bought their toy car. It's almost always just a day outdoors. And that's for a reason. So what drew me to this was the sense of wonder and the mystery of it. It's a very grounded, practical, terrifying love story. But there's also a mystical element of how and why and what did nature do to this couple that did something so miraculous to his condition.
1: Now, The Salt Path is also very much about the troubling socioeconomic conditions in the UK right now, driving people like the Wynns into destitution and homelessness. Mm-hmm. What are your thoughts about that?
0: Well, first of all, it's not about the economic conditions now, but although I think they're worse now than when the book was written, because it's about a period, I think, I don't know how many years ago now, maybe 12 years ago. I think one of the things that comes out from this book, which I'd not thought about, we see the urban homeless, all of us all over the world, in all modern Western cities. We see people living there, or they've been shifted to the outskirts and taken away because they're thought to be an eyesore to tourists. But we know they're there, whole tent cities, and downtown LA, for instance, and there's many places in London. This is about the rural homeless. They're more invisible than the city homeless. What do I think about how we look after our weakest and our poorest and our hungriest? I think it's the mark of what we are as a civilization. We are, albeit that we all struggle financially and that AI might make things worse, we are still the richest that the human beings have ever been in the West. and we have an abundance of resources. And there is a massive amount of resources in the hands of very few, increasingly more resources in the hands of even fewer. And we need to be fairer. You know, we need to make sure that everybody can have healthcare, everyone can have education, and everyone can have a roof over their head and food, and we can afford it. It's a nonsense to say that we can't, or that life is just like that, or that's what, you know, Darwin's rule playing out. It's just a nonsense. We need to arrange ourselves and the way money moves around so that we can do that. And this book and the experience they had, many people being generous and lovely to them, and many people being monstrous and seeing them as worse than dirt on their shoe, reminds us to be compassionate, and that, you know, we have far more in common than we have that separates us. And those people that we look past or look through, they're just us after a few bad decisions, and we need to be kind.
1: What do you feel it is about the memoir on which The Salt Path is based that made it such a bestseller and touched so many people?
0: Well, first of all, Wei's not a writer. So she wrote it. You know, he has this terrible, terrible terminal condition that ebbs and flows, and has, you know, unfortunately made him very sick often and very close to death. And sometimes the walking has made some of the symptoms abate slightly. But when they finished this second walk, I think, not the first walk that the Soul Path is about, they were holed up somewhere and his condition was just deteriorating. And he couldn't remember some of the things that happened on the walk. And so Ray wrote secretly a 50th birthday present for him, which was just a memory for him, a kind of aid memoir, as it were, to prod his memory so that he wouldn't forget it. And it's so simply written that when her daughter read it, she said, "Mum, this is great. You should give it to a publisher." And I think one of the things, or numbers of the things that made it a bestseller are, A, that she's not a writer, so she was just capturing things for him as an act of love, and B, that it's about something that we can all relate to, that, you know, who are we? Who are we if everything is stripped away? And what if this worst imaginable thing happens? Both our livelihood and our lives are under threat. Who would we be? And who they were two extraordinary, loving individuals. And we all hope that we would be like that.
1: And what can you say, I wanted to ask you, what can you say about your upcoming film as well here in November, the gothic horror thriller, Victorian Psycho, in which it's opening here in November, in which you portray Mr. Pounds, described as the enigmatic mercurial owner of a remote estate, hiring an eccentric governess with violent psychopathic tendencies.
0: I can say that you could not get two more polar opposite films than The Salt Path and Victorian Psycho.
2: My name is Winifred Naughty. And I'm the sanest person I've ever met. I am to work at Enza House as a governess for the Pounds family.
3: I am very much looking forward to teaching you both.
4: When you come across an animal in pain,
5: I think it's alive.
4: The most to do is to kill it.
6: I feel this darkness inside me.
4: I'm like a caged animal. I fear I am succumbing to darkness.
7: May I tell you a secret?
8: Please.
7: One day I'll become a member of the Pounds family. This won't be like the other times.
9: I cannot believe I haven't noticed until now your nighttime activities.
10: Fred. But Fred is not a lady's name.
11: Fred is the name of the demon that lives inside me.
0: It's based on a very successful young adult novel. I don't know if it's a YA novel. It's a novel, anyway. And it is shot magnificently, stylishly by our young director, Zach. And, you know, it's bloodthirsty and really weird and fabulously put together. I suspect there will be not one single human being crossover between the Salt Path audience and Victorian Psycho audience, but I hope they both find the crowd that loves it.
1: And anything else you're coming out in soon?
0: I am, actually. I've just was sitting down the other day, and because after White Lotus, we did so much publicity for so long, I then was desperate to work, and my kids, unfortunately, heartbreakingly, are out of the house now. We're empty nesters. So I started to take jobs that I liked and fancied in ways that I hadn't done before. And I realized I've got 11 things in the can. In the can being the, you know, meaning to come out at some point.
1: Yeah.
0: There's a fabulous film called 11 Days. I'm about to go to Toronto to the International Film Festival for a film called The Julia Set, also with Gillian Anderson, where we play husband and wife, which is odd. But the stars being Chase Infinity and Chris Briney, young kind of sexy superstars. And then there's, I'm doing the next bit of extra shooting on Guy Ritchie's gangster film tomorrow. I'm in Tomb Raider, Phoebe Waller-Bridge's fabulous Tomb Raider. There's a film called Gundam, which is a for those fans of anime, they'll know what that is, but it's a kind of Japanese bashing robots film. There's a lovely film called Silverback. I feel like a show off. What I'm saying is I've got a lot of films coming out. I've no idea. I've literally no idea what's coming up next. Know that you're right. Victorian Psycho is coming out and Salt Path are coming out next.
1: Mm. Now, you've been described in the media as, quote, frequently plays elegant villains and a polished but threatening voice while playing antagonistic characters. Do you agree or disagree?
0: Who's that? Who described me as that?
1: This came out in the media that I saw some quotes.
0: I think that's the IMDb description. I'm not sure the individual would put their name to that writing because it's a bit simplistic. The truth is I've done, I think, over 250 films and television things, I don't know. And fortunately or unfortunately, probably fortunately, three or four of the bad guys that I've played have been in things that became very successful. So in America, for instance, The Patriot seems to play every 5 minutes, every hotel I check in. And it's on every July the 4th. People seem to think it's a Ken Burns documentary about the Revolutionary War.
1: Mm.
0: So between that and Harry Potter, then people will think that I play elegant villains. But I play doctors and detectives and politicians and all kinds of things. So now one of the great joys of being me in my working life is that from job to job to job, I get to play a huge variety of human beings. So witness the Salt Path is the loveliest man in history and the loveliest man I've ever met. And I played Cary Grant in a miniseries recently and I just wrapped playing a sheriff in Savannah. So no, I don't think one of the fun games I play with myself is that when someone crosses the road, say hello, I try and guess what it is from. And it's I'd say it's 40% Harry Potter. And the other 60% is pretty equally divided between Star Trek fans and army fans, so you know, soldiers recognize me from Black Hawk Down, for instance, or detective fans. I've played a detective a few times, and I hope I continue to play a huge variety. I mean, because I get bored very easily.
1: Mm-hmm. And when Jason, since this is for radio and the listeners can't see you, when Jason Isaacs looks in the mirror, what does he see?
0: Someone so much older than I feel on the inside. You know, acting is a very strange job. I wouldn't say it's childish, but it is true that you have to stay childlike. You have to keep your emotions close to the surface. And that sense of play must never, ever go away, because that's what we do, is play. We play pretend, we play dress up. We might try and play in a tragic story and try and fully feel what's going on, but it is still nonetheless play. So when I look in the mirror, I see someone just decades older than the man on the inside.
1: Okay, well, thank you so much, Jason Isaacs, for joining us on the show. And I will get the word out about the Salt Path.
0: Thank you. If you need to be reminded of what's important in life, love
8: and nature, but mostly love, go to the film.
1: Okay, bye.
8: Thank you. Bye.

0: coming up next on the show.
1: There is a fifth dimension beyond that which is known to man. It is a dimension as vast as space and as timeless as infinity. It is the middle ground between light and shadow, between science and superstition, and it lies between the pit of man's fears and the summit of his knowledge. This is the dimension of imagination. It is an area which we call the Twilight Zone.
0: An Arts Express special excursion event politically back in time into the Twilight Zone. First, Dom 1 on, did the Twilight Zone predict Donald Trump's presidency back in 1963? Then, the Magazone, as newly minted Lindsey Graham body double Darlene wonders if something has gone terribly wrong, and searching for an explanation, she discovers she may understand this strange new world better than she realizes.
2: Portrait of a Bush League Führer named Peter Vollmer, a sparse little man who feeds off his self-delusions and finds himself perpetually hungry for want of greatness in his diet. And like some goose-stepping predecessors, he searches for something to explain his hunger and to rationalize why a world passes him by without saluting. In his own twisted and distorted lexicon, he calls it faith, strength, truth.
3: How do you move a mob, Mr. Vollmer? How do you excite them? How do you make them feel as one with you?
4: I don't know how.
3: Join them first, Mr. Vollmer.
4: Join them?
3: Yes. When you speak to them as if you were a member of the mob.
5: Like to punch him in the face, I'll tell you.
3: Speak to them in their language, on their level.
5: The ridiculous bull. Drain the swamp.
3: Make their hate your hate. If they are poor, talk to them of poverty.
6: We are going to put our coal miners back to work.
3: If they are afraid, talk to them of their fears.
6: 180,000 illegal immigrants are tonight roaming free to threaten peaceful citizens.
3: And if they are angry, Mr. Vollmer, if they are angry, give them objects for their anger.
7: Get that son of a bitch off the field right now. Out. He's fired.
5: He's fired!
8: He has a particular venom for blacks and people of color.
3: But most of all, the thing that is most of the essence, Mr. Vollmer, is that you make this mob an extension of yourself.
6: Nobody's done what we have done in 2.5 years. They are the fake, disgusting news.
9: You know, CNN, fake news, MSNBC, you know, that's really the enemy of the people.
3: Say to them things like, they call us hate mongers. They say we're prejudiced. They say we're biased. They say we hate minorities. Understand the term, neighbors. Minorities. Should I tell you who are the minorities? Should I tell you? We are the minorities.
10: Because patriotism is the minority. Because love of country is the minority. Because to live in a free white America seems to be of a minority opinion. If it's a minority opinion that we have to survive, then we are the minority. And this minority will not stop until it is the majority.
11: There's a silent majority out there. We're tired of being pushed around, kicked around, and acting and being led by stupid people.
6: Do you want your homes infected with the vermin?
12: Rat and rodent infested.
6: From foreign shores.
13: No! I've heard it before. I've heard it 1,000 times before. It was drivel then. And it is drivel now.
14: America was built by and for the white Christian people of this nation.
15: Well, just so you understand, I don't know anything about David Duke, okay? I don't know anything about what you're even talking about with white supremacy or white supremacists. So, I don't know.
16: So there we are. There it is. There is a conspiracy. There's an insidious, enveloping conspiracy. A conspiracy personified by the yellow man.
17: He's a Mexican. This judge is giving us unfair rulings.
18: He's not from Mexico.
17: In my opinion,
18: he's from Indiana.
16: By the black man. And by foreigners who come in and infiltrate into our economic structure.
19: I was pretty confident about where I was born.
16: Oh, there come a morning. Yes, there will. There will come a morning when these men have taken over your home. They've taken over your daughters.
20: The rats reproduce at such a ferocious rate.
21: Build that wall. Build that wall. Build that wall.
22: We have to make America great again.
23: It's not hate. It's a point of view. It's a philosophy.
24: Donald J. Trump is calling for a total and complete shutdown of Muslims entering the United States.
13: And what is this one here? The new model? A 1963 Führer right off the assembly line? This one is nothing but a cheap copy. Well, let me tell you about this one. About the breed, the species. They're all alike. They are all alike. Problem children. Sick, sad neurotics who take applause like a needle.
25: But these left-wing ideologues, they want to demolish our Constitution, weaken our military, eliminate the values that built this magnificent country.
13: That's the boy again speaking. The little boy with so much fear in him.
26: The communist did this.
27: Which ones?
26: All of them were communists.
28: This is the agenda of white nationalists. Whether it is happening in chat rooms or it's happening on national TV, and now it's reached the White House garden.
13: Remember that when he comes to your town. Remember it when you hear his voice speaking out through others. Remember it when you hear a name called, a minority attacked, any blind, unreasoning assault on a people or any human being. He's alive because through these things, we keep him alive.

You're traveling through another dimension, a dimension where half the people in your country have lost their mind. An entire country now run by a reality TV star who incited an insurrection. You have entered the realm of the bizarre, where reality and fiction blend into one. That's the signpost up ahead. Your next stop, the MAGA Zone. Meet Darlene Graham, sister, South Carolinian. And until this evening, a person who believed that qualification for a job required something more than simply being related to the person who had it before you. Tonight, Darlene is about to discover that experience isn't always necessary. Sometimes all you need is a relative.

0: thing! I did!
1: Good Lord! Don't y'all know how to put out a fire?
0: Not really, ma'am. My brother Ronnie was the fireman.
1: Where's Ronnie?
0: Dead.
1: So they made you the fireman?
0: I'm his brother.

0: You sure you know what you're doing?
1: My brother did.
0: Where is he?
1: Dead.

0: don't know, Donald. I'm not too sure I am cut out for this job like Lindsay was. He knew things and, well, I don't really know much.
1: Darlene, the only job qualification you need is doing whatever I say, and trust me, you have that set of skills big time.

0: Y'all want some coffee?
1: Yes, please.
0: Sorry, I am doing my sister's job today. Cause she died.
2: Tim, I'm not sure about all this senator stuff.
1: Oh, Darlene, y'all was made for this job. What with your kitchen table issues and getting the pocketbook right.
3: What if they ask me them gotcha questions again about China?
1: Darlene, when in doubt, just say, I don't think boys should compete in girls' sports, or mention how bad Biden left things for us. Or just make up platitudes about how good everything is now with Trump in charge.
4: Sorry to interrupt. We just wanted to tell Darlene we were big fans and think she is more than qualified to be senator, especially on account of all the family secrets old Lindsay must have told her.
5: Thank y'all.
1: See, Darlene, every day South Carolinians want you. What could go wrong?
6: Sorry, y'all. My sister usually drives this route, but she died.

0: Was I supposed to hold on to the rope the whole time? My brother never told me how to do this before he died.
1: Did you check her pulse?
2: What's a pulse? My sister is a nurse. I'm just subbing in for her.
1: Oh, funny. You're going to need an operation, and I am going to do it.
2: Thank you, doctor.
1: Well, I'm not a real doctor. My brother was. I make funny AI videos. You should see them.
0: Get me out of here. Don't touch me.
1: But Senator Graham... Don't worry. My uncle was also a doctor. He went to MIT. Plus, I played that game Operation as a kid, and I always got free parking.
3: Darlene Graham, a woman who discovered tonight that there are some professions where training matters. Should Darlene Graham be entrusted with the lives of millions of Americans? Only in a place where logic is blurted out by a total moron 24 hours a day. And that place is the Magazone.
1: Folks, we'll be landing shortly. This is my first landing, as my brother was the pilot, and he's dead.
4: I really hate that sad loser, Mr. Neuberger.
5: Who, me?

And that's all we have time for today on Arts Express, Expression in the Arts. And if you'd like to express yourself too, you can write to us at theradiogoddess@gmail.com. Until next time, this is Prairie Miller leaving the station.

0: Welcome to Possibly, where we take on huge problems like the future of our planet and break them down in small questions with unexpected answers. I'm Megan Hall. In this episode, we're going to be looking at what it really means for something to be better for the environment. To find out, we're going to talk about an instance where it's not so clear. We had Shira Walpowitz and Malia Hunda from our Possibly team look into this.
1: Hi, Megan.
2: Hi.
0: So when we're thinking about environmental issues, how do we decide what makes something better for the environment?
1: Well, that's a pretty broad question. So let's think it through with an example, one that's been a hot topic recently in Rhode Island.
3: Rhode Island's goal to commit to 100% renewable energy by 2033 has caused an increase in solar development across the state.
1: But to build many of those solar fields, developers have had to cut down some forests. This hasn't made the neighbors or even some environmental activists very happy.
3: To help us understand the situation, we spoke with Professor Dawn King. She works on a lot of these tough sustainability issues here at Brown.
4: I am a senior lecturer at the Institute for Environment and Society at Brown University, and I'm also the director of undergraduate studies for environmental studies and sciences.
1: According to Dawn, one of the reasons that forests are being cleared for solar development is simply because Rhode Island is so tiny. Many convenient places, like parking lots or old landfills, already have solar panels.
4: We just don't have a lot of land to put solar. We have some of the most expensive dirt in the entire nation. It's usually between us and New Jersey, just for dirt.
0: Okay, but cutting down forests doesn't sound like the best way to reverse climate change. Don't trees absorb carbon dioxide?
1: They do, and that's not all. They help with water filtration, cool down temperatures, create animal habitats, a lot of things that solar panels do not.
0: So what are we supposed to do? What's better for the environment?
3: It's not an easy choice.
5: There's not one that is inherently better than the other from the environment's perspective, but there's definitely one that's better from the human perspective.
1: That's our founder, Stephen Porter.
3: He thinks the question we really should be asking is what aspects of the environment are most important to us and why.
5: There are definitely things that are good for the environment from a human perspective. I want to make it clear that, you know, there isn't one answer to that.
0: What if we're just focused on reducing greenhouse gas emissions? Which one does more, the new solar farms or the forests they're replacing?
1: Well, we did some calculations to figure that out, comparing how much carbon an average acre of Rhode Island forest would keep out of the atmosphere each year versus an acre of solar panels.
0: And what did you find out?
3: Solar panels are nearly 100 times more efficient at keeping carbon dioxide out of the atmosphere.
1: So from a human perspective, the solar panels are the obvious choice. But if you ask the rabbits or the birds, they'd probably have a different opinion.
0: Well, I don't really like the idea either, even if the solar panels are more efficient.
1: No one does. Dawn says it's going to be hard for the state to face these challenges.
4: They're going to grapple with it. Quite honestly, I think a lot of folks are really hoping on the growth of renewable offshore wind.
0: But can't wind farms hurt birds and sea life?
3: There's a topic for another episode. And it's complicated, but yes, there's always trade-offs.
0: I guess what you're saying is, in many cases, there really is no one solution that is better for the environment. Something could be better or worse in certain ways, but not necessarily better overall.
3: Exactly. But for our listeners looking to make conscious environmental choices, Stephen has a suggestion.
5: Don't allow yourself to be lulled by, I did something good for the environment, therefore I can do this other thing that's bad for the environment, because they're usually not equivalent.
1: And that's what Possibly is here for. Hopefully our show offers a little perspective when you're making tough decisions.
0: Thanks, Shira and Malia. 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

0: 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Listen, we deal with all the critical issues of energy and the environment and getting the solar and shutting the nuclear power industry. We're joined by my erstwhile co-host, Kevin Camps, who's talking to us from Western Michigan, as opposed to the West Coast of California. Kevin is in Kalamazoo, and the great, the truly amazing Susie Shannon, one of the great erstwhile campaigners on issues of homelessness. Susie, tell us hi, tell us what you do and how people can get a hold of you.
1: Sure. I am the chair and founder of the DNC Poverty Council, and I'm also policy director for Housing is a Human Right. This is an advocacy organization for homeless and low-income communities. We do everything that we can to help house folks who are currently homeless and to keep low-income tenants in their housing and to make sure that they are not rolled over by corporate landlords.
0: And Susie is the founder of the Democratic National Committee's Poverty Council and policy director at Housing is a Human Right. She served on the board of the California Democratic Party since 2007 and on the DNC board since 2016. And Susie, you are a witness to a recent California Democratic Party committee meeting and in which you witnessed a travesty, which I'd like you to describe in terms of the DNC, the Democratic Party of California, endorsing nuclear power. And Kevin Camps, you're going to then talk to us about other Democratic Party whatever's endorsing nuclear power on a national scale. Susie, can you tell us what happened at this California DNC meeting that is a ban on obscene language on this network? So just tell me what you saw, okay?
1: Sure. So the California Democratic Party, which is separate from the DNC, it's a state party in California, did have in its platform a very anti-nuclear language. There's an entire plank on nuclear energy that was taken out during the convention, which was a few months ago. So the executive board meeting was a month and a half ago, and I was sitting, I had a resolution that was written, myself and Dorothy Reich, and we were, you know, waiting for our resolution to come up. And they brought up an older man and a younger man. And they basically had the younger man testifying that he wanted to make sure that we were pro-nuclear and that the California Democratic Party basically put that in their platform that we're pro-nuclear. It was pretty shocking. I will say, too, that the Environmental Caucus at the time, which was run by R.L. Miller from Climate Hawks Vote, basically did not try to get the anti-nuclear language back into the platform when they took it out of the platform. And basically had said, because young people want nuclear. So it's very clear that two things
0: Did she actually name any young people? Pro-nuclear people that you have in mind?
1: No.
0: Kim Il-sung?
1: She didn't name them. But I guess what I'm saying is that it's very clear to me that the nuclear industry is trying to both get the Democratic Party on board for accepting nuclear energy and also hiding behind young people. because
0: Ridiculous.
1: they, I mean, look, they are banking on the fact that, you know, younger people are not educated on nuclear energy. They probably don't remember a lot of things, you know, a lot of spills that have happened. Although Fukushima should be within their, you know, the time that they've been on Earth. And, you know, they're banking on this, and they're, I feel like they are capitalizing on people's ignorance to try to show that there's suddenly a groundswell for support around nuclear so that they can, you know, give elected officials a place, they can give them cover. They could say, look, the Democratic Party supports it, so of course you can support this.
0: Well, banking, I think, is the right word. Let's hear from the great Jane Fonda, who made the China Syndrome. I was actually on the set in 1979, but Jane Fonda says, couldn't say it better about nuclear power. Can we play this clip from our great engineer here, Gary Scott?
2: Not only are we paying them to kill us, we're doing the same thing with the nuclear industry. And believe me, these guys, the energy elite, they're trying to get us to buy the fact, what they say, nuclear energy is going to solve the climate crisis. It's a total lie. The only thing about nuclear energy is that a few people get really rich. Really rich. And we pay for it. And if there's an accident, we pay for it. And they're trying to pull the wool over our eyes again. Nuclear and fossil fuel is going to kill us, and we're paying them. I mean, we got to end it. We got to stop it.
0: Well, that clip came from us this to us from the great Jane Fonda. I'm so outraged that the Democratic Party of California would endorse nuclear power. It's insane. We have the continued operation of the Diablo Canyon reactors, which is driving our electric rates through the roof. We are the number one highest electric rates on the continental United States because of Diablo Canyon, these two atomic reactors. And these Democrats, and Susie, you're going to talk to us about homelessness in a while, but we got to get Kevin Camps in here. Kevin Camps is in Michigan, has a Democratic governor, had a Democratic governor before her. Kevin, what do these wonderful Democrats have to say about atomic power and the insane attempt to restart the Palisades reactor? And Kevin Camps, our co-host. Kevin, you're in Kalamazoo. What's happening with our nuclear power plants in Kalamazoo and in Michigan?
3: Well, God bless Jane Fonda for saying those words just recently, this month. So this unfortunate Democratic Party flirtation, I call it Faustian fission, with nuclear power goes back sometime. Let's just go back to President Joe Biden, who appointed Jennifer Granholm, former governor of Michigan, as energy secretary. She had everything to do with Gavin Newsom at Diablo Canyon and Gretchen Whitmer, who's still serving as governor in Michigan, reversing themselves in Gavin Newsom's case and making a really bad policy decision in Gretchen Whitmer's case to support continued operations at Diablo. That was back in early 2022, and the same time frame at Palisades in Michigan for Gretchen Whitmer, who was the first to float the idea of not letting Palisades close. But she did it at the last second, so it did close under the previous owner, Entergy, only to have this decommissioning company, Holtec, come in under false pretenses, saying it was going to dismantle the facilities and clean up the radioactive contamination and manage the highly radioactive waste. But it was all a big lie. It was a con job. And secretly, Holtec applied to the U.S. Department of Energy under Secretary Granholm and President Biden and asked for billions of dollars in bailouts. And so far, they've gotten $3-plus billion from both the feds and the state to restart Palisades, this 60-year-old zombie reactor. It's never been done in the Western Hemisphere. It's never been done in the Western world. It was done in Soviet Armenia in 1989. They brought a dead reactor back to life. But if we're following Soviet nuclear precedents after Chernobyl, we really are in trouble.
0: Well, we're really in trouble here in California and all over the country. The governor of Illinois, a Democrat, Pritzker, a governor of Pennsylvania, you know, all Massachusetts, all these Democrats are supporting nuclear power. I'm sure the price tag is stiff, and they are doing their best to stop a solar energy. Susie, you deal with homeless issues. We've just had a bill passed in California, which is being passed all over the country. Started in Utah, actually, called Balcony Solar. It really originated in Germany because they shut their reactors there, thankfully, where people, even who are renters, can now have their own solar panels plugged in behind the meter, as they say. What do you think about this as a homelessness advocate, the advent of the possibility of even apartment dwellers owning their own solar?
1: I think it's great. I mean, I think there's two things for people who rent apartments or own condos. One is that they can't, you know, engage in solar power. And also they can't have electric cars for the most part because there's nowhere to plug in unless they, you know, drive several blocks or several miles. I think it's great. I think one thing that renters would like to see and also condo owners is, you know, if they're plugging into the grid, that it lowers their utility costs. I think that's a thing that is right now, it's like one of the major issues that's happening is the increase in utility bills that are creating a huge hardship on people. I mean, they have to make decisions between paying rent and paying for their utility bill. So hopefully if they're, you know, putting energy back in the grid, they're also seeing a lowering of their utility costs.
0: Yes. And our wonderful governor here in California, Gavin Newsom, who totally stabbed us away on Diablo Canyon, just like Whitmer and Granholm did in Michigan on Palisades, has yet to sign the balcony solar bill that passed the California legislature. Kathy Hochul, the governor of New York, is likewise sitting on the balcony solar bill in New York. We're going to take a short musical break here. This is Sonny Wasserman here with the Solartopia Show, joined by Susie Shannon is our honored guest. And we're going to take a brief musical break and come back and talk a bit about homelessness as well.

0: Okay, thank you for that beautiful music. We're back here with the California Zoetopia Show. It goes all over the Pacifica Affiliate Network. We got my co-host Kevin Camps in Kalamazoo, and Susie Shannon, you here in L.A., are dealing with homeless issues. You were telling me that before the show that they've been sort of fudging the numbers on that, and we, of course, want all the homeless places to go on solar. That would help everybody's electric bills. What is the latest on homelessness in LA and in California?
1: So we've seen an increase in homelessness in LA, about a 3.2% increase in homelessness in Los Angeles, and an over 7% increase for people sleeping on the streets. So that would be with tents. We have an increase in rough sleepers. So those are folks without tents. And that's because the city has been picking up tents and leaving people with nothing, like not even a thin piece of canvas to separate themselves from inclement weather, from the heat. So we did a press conference a couple of weeks ago around this, asking the city to stop taking people's tents away. We have on average 6 people who die on the street every single day here in Los Angeles of homelessness. Last year's count, which you just alluded to, had shown a decrease in homelessness, but it came out this year that the Los Angeles Homeless Services Agency, which handles our homeless count every year, had not called one of the largest shelters on Skid Row to ask for their numbers of people that they were helping who were homeless, which contributed to that dip in homelessness. The reason that they gave was that because they were a religious shelter, they felt that there needed to be this division of church and state, which is ridiculous because this shelter had been counted, you know, historically in the count. They also, if they didn't want to call them, could have extrapolated based on, previous years, but they did not do that. We knew it was wrong. We didn't know that they just weren't counting shelters. But yeah, so it's a bit of a mess. There's a lot of red tape too around getting housing specifically for people who are homeless permitted and up and running. There are 91 units in a building downtown that have been ready to let to extremely low-income people. And the city has held it up now for 5 years.
0: Well, and a big part of homelessness in California, as in the rest of the country, of course, is ridiculously high utility bills, which are definitely imposed by nuclear power plants. Which are now, by the way, under the sole purview, all health and all safety regulation of nuclear power plants in the United States is now solely under the control of Donald Trump. If that one doesn't stop you in your tracks, I don't know what will, but because of the United States Supreme Court's recent decision in Trump v. Slaughter, he now has power to fire without any published reason, any regulator at will. And that includes the people in the Nuclear Regulatory Commission, where the regulations actually have just been decimated. Kevin Camps in Kalamazoo, Michigan. Well, one thing we ought to mention also, by the way, our very own Donald Trump here in California, Scott Newsom, Gavin Newsom, is sitting on funding for an organization that facilitates the use of battery backup to prevent blackouts on the general grid. Newsom, who has been saying we need Diablo Canyon, falsely saying we need Diablo Canyon to protect us from blackouts, is at the same time sitting on funding for an organization

0: folks are fighting back. There have been, you know, abbreviated public comment periods, kind of token public comment periods, but people have shown up. There's one group called protectbetter.org on the health front, and they're generating large numbers of public comments to try to stop the free fall. I was just going to point out that there's a homelessness crisis in Kalamazoo, and I often point to that as bailouts keep getting thrown at Palisades for not only the restart, but for the new builds, what they call small modular reactors that are not small. They're 340 megawatts each. They're big. And it's the disparity of, you know, throwing money at nuclear power, this filthy rich industry that's been subsidized since its inception and still is massively, maybe never before this much under Biden and Trump recently. And I also wanted to point out, you know, if you think of Chernobyl and Fukushima, that created homelessness on a grand scale overnight in the terms of hundreds of thousands of people who had to flee their homes because of radioactive catastrophe. And that did not go well, neither in Ukraine, nor in Belarus, nor in Russia, nor in Japan.
1: No, and God help us if there's a radioactive disaster upwind of Los Angeles or any other major city. I mean, the homeless crisis would just be apocalyptic. Let's use that term. So here in California, we have a governor claiming to be green who is attacking the use of batteries as a backup. And there is ongoing, and I recommend people go on YouTube and look at the various segments that are coming on the huge breakthroughs in battery technology. It's completely revolutionized the whole utility industry and the utility, a sane approach to the utility industry and the utilities themselves, led by politicians like Jennifer Granholm and like Gavin Newsom, who are Democrats, by the way. I mean, let's be bipartisan here. The Republicans, led by Trump, who has personal family investments in nuclear power, he is basically now the sole regulator of health and safety at nuclear power plants. And he, of course, is a Republican, along with his energy people who are pushing nuclear, pushing fossil fuels, and doing their best to kill renewables. It is astounding that they are spending gargantuan sums of taxpayer money to kill renewable energy. At the same time, they're fighting a war in Iran, allegedly, for energy. It is mind-boggling. And Susie, how much is of the homeless crisis is really tied into our high electric rates and our at-risk energy supply?
2: Well, I mean, the Department of Water and Power, I know, has like a program for low-income folks. However, it's not very low. So we have tenants who are in Section 8 who now are on these individual meters, and they've just started to do this. So there are a lot of Section 8 tenants where, like, the cost of their electricity bill was within the rent, and they paid 30% of their income on rent. But now, because they get like a little lowering of their rent, which is supposed to offset the electricity bill, but it actually doesn't. So we're going to see more and more that people just simply can't afford the rent because they're getting these, you know, huge bills, or they're going to have to rely on family members to help them because these huge bills are coming and, you know, there's no relief in sight.
1: No, and it's going to get worse. And all over the country, people are having eye-popping electric bills, which should be going down because of the breakthroughs in wind and solar, geothermal, ocean thermal, all the solartopian technologies are just soaring ahead in cost savings and in efficiency, availability. And with this incredible revolution in battery technology, we are set to go to solartopia momentarily. And meanwhile, you have all these Democrats and all these Republicans hand in hand pushing nuclear power. There are three dead reactors that they're trying to revive. One is in Kevin Camps's backyard near Kalamazoo, Palisades, Michigan. One is at the old Three Mile Island. They're trying to change the name on it, but Three Mile Island.

0: which had its major meltdown in 1979. And there's one more. Kevin, what is the third?
1: Yeah, that's Duane Arnold in Iowa, which is a Fukushima twin design. And just the other day, the Trump Department of Energy gave Duane Arnold, NextEra, is the company, $1.9 billion in federal nuclear loan guarantees, which don't have to be paid back, which isn't that nice. That's the guarantee part. So it's incredible the money that's being thrown at the nuclear power industry, compliments of unwitting American taxpayers.
0: Right. And both Democrats and Republicans are in charge here. Donald Trump, our safety regulator in chief. Oh, my God. Susie Shannon, it's great to have you with us. You're a stalwart, and thank you for spying on the Democratic Party of California for us. Kevin, thanks for your incredible work in Michigan. Susie, how do people get a hold of you to work on homeless and energy issues?
2: Sure. So our website is housingisahumanright.org. You can find me at Susie Shannon on Facebook or Instagram. And you can find Housing is a Human Right on Facebook, Instagram, and Blue Sky.
0: Well, it's fantastic that you've been with us. We really appreciate it. Kevin Camps, you're out there in Kalamazoo. Here's a list of some of the Democratic governors who are supporting nuclear power. Not only Josh Shapiro in Pennsylvania, Pritzker in Illinois, but Ned Lamont in Connecticut, Kelly Ayotte, well, she's a Republican, in New Hampshire, Janet Mills in Maine, Maura Healey in Massachusetts, Dan McKee in Rhode Island, Phil Scott is a Republican in Vermont. So this is a bipartisan lunacy here. But the bottom line is that Solartopia is ready to go. The technology is there. It is cheaper, safer, cleaner, faster to build, and more reliable, and does not take down entire countries like Fukushima, Three Mile Island, and Chernobyl. So listen, folks, we need to get this taken care of. This is bipartisan. Susie, thanks again for your report from the Democrats. Kevin, thanks for your work out there in Kalamazoo. And Gavin Newsom, what are you doing? I mean, we have a great state agency here in California that can give us battery backup to prevent blackouts and brownouts. You've been saying that we need Diablo to prevent blackouts and brownouts. We have the batteries. We have the solar panels. We have the windmills. We have the geothermal. We don't need this nuclear power. We need to get rid of it as soon as possible and go 100% renewable. So thank you for that, everybody. And remember also that Balcony Solar is now with us. You can put it on your backyard. You can plug it in your house. Newsom's not signing the bill, but one way or another, it'll be law in January. And I'm going to put one right on top of my car so I can charge up and roll around the city. Thank you, everybody. No Nukes. Thank you, Gary Scott, for engineering. Maya Reeson for producing. Gary Scott also for editing. This has been the Solartopia Show on the Pacifica Affiliate Network. And No Nukes, everybody. We will see you as soon as possible in Solartopia. See you, Susie. See you, Kevin. See you, everybody.
2: Thank you.
0: Have a great solar-powered afternoon. Everybody, take care. Don't you know.

0: This is Stephanie Wells, Executive Director of Pacifica Foundation. 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
3: This is Choose to be Curious, a show all about curiosity. We talk about research and theory, but mostly it's conversations about how curiosity shows up in work and life. I'm your host, Lynn Borton. Welcome. Come, choose to be curious with us. I was recently invited to give a talk at my local Rotary Club about curiosity and lessons I'd learned from doing this show. It's always fun to have those opportunities to reflect on what exactly I've learned and what more there is still to discover. Inevitably, people wonder about my favorite episodes, a question I carefully and assiduously skirt, and they ask about curiosity practices, the things large and small that guests have taught me. For that talk, and today, I find myself turning to two that came up in conversations with Nobel laureate, physicist Saul Perlmutter. Saul is the guy who established that the expansion of the universe is speeding up, not slowing down. So, no dummy. He suggests any one of us follow scientists' lead and consider the possibility that we're wrong. We can make that easier by trying to gauge how confident we are in our argument. 60%, 99%. Just thinking about how strongly we believe some or all of our position allows us to consider the opposite. Then we can say, okay, if we got this wrong, then what would we do? Maggie Jackson is an award-winning author and journalist who has almost certainly interviewed the likes of Saul. She makes it her business to attend to scientific and social trends, particularly technology's impact on humanity. She joined me here almost 2 years ago to talk about uncertainty as fabulously explored in her 2023 book, Uncertain, The Wisdom and Wonder of Being Unsure. She's gone on to receive all sorts of accolades for the book, including a National Book Award nomination, and generate fascinating conversations in places as diverse as South by Southwest Sydney and the Dubai Future Forum. And now, Uncertain is out in paperback. But this is Maggie Jackson, and she's not resting on those laurels and has continued to think about all these issues. And when she told me she's been grappling with uncertainty, curiosity, and AI, well, I jumped. I'm delighted to have Maggie Jackson join me today from Rhode Island. So welcome back, Maggie.
2: Oh, thank you, Lynn. I'm so happy to be back in conversation with you again.
3: Likewise. So in all of the last couple of years, what has felt most important in the reception to your work on uncertainty?
2: Yeah, that's a good question. And it's the paperback was actually a great time to reflect, since I wrote a preface and then a discussion guide, which was really interesting. I put on my outsider lens to something that I'm so close to. What feels important? Well, I guess the fact that people are talking about uncertainty, that it's not just a kind of a, you know, four-letter word. And we're still seeing these biases. I think we still see an allergy to uncertainty, I'd say, based not only on our innate unease with being unsure, but also more importantly with our value systems, kind of worshiping, I would say, efficiency and productivity that leads us down the path to certainty. So we're still seeing that uphill battle to discover what uncertainty is all about. But the science is there. And I have just been amazed at people coming out to ask questions, and even if they feel fear about uncertainty, to be open to the, you know, the other sides of uncertainty, or really what uncertainty is all about, you know, an instigator, a provocation for exploration, for curiosity, for exploration of our possibilities.
3: And it's not just the general public that's looking at that, right? I mean, there are researchers who are looking at that relationship as well. And you sent me some research this morning by someone who's been a guest here, Jacqueline Gottlieb. And I want to invite you to talk about what that research illuminated for you, because I think it's exactly on point to this.
2: Yes, and I know that, first of all, the research on uncertainty, the science of uncertainty, our brains on uncertainty is still exploding. I mean, one yes. reason I wrote this book was because I was interested in the topic, but I had no idea how many, many, many different scientists are kind of discovering it in a way. And we're moving beyond just talk of uncertainty as probability or risk or, you know, something to eradicate, but we're really understanding how it works, what it does, etc. And there are scientists, I mean, as well, of course, who are really digging into the science, as you know, about curiosity. And to pair these is really fascinating. So I saw a study by Jacqueline Gottlieb and colleagues at Columbia that was really reaching back to the evolutionary roots in our brains of curiosity and saying it begins with uncertainty. And so in a nutshell, I mean, it's really, you know, intricate brain science. In a nutshell, they found out by tracking people's different regions of the brain that people seem to first assess uncertainty and, you know, how uncertain something is in their environment. Now, the experiment just simply gave people very ambiguous pictures of a frog, or I'm trying to remember the other images, very simple, distorted to be, they were called text forms. I'm not sure why, but in order to be ambiguous. And the more ambiguous it was, the more curious they were, because first the brain assesses uncertainty. Oh, high uncertainty. Well, that seems to trigger other parts of the brain to seek the information. And as I wrote in my book, and as Jacqueline Gottlieb studies, we are driven by the joy, really, of asking questions and searching for information, even if there isn't a concrete reward known. There are two different studies, not just hers, but someone else's I saw, that show that the less confidence you have, the intermediate level of confidence you have in what you know is peak curiosity. That's a real lesson there too, kind of philosophical for our polarized world. The more confidence you are, the less your own brain is telling you to be curious. So that's really a sales pitch for curiosity right there, as well as uncertainty. Really, really fascinating.
3: It is. And particularly given what's gone on in the few years since the release of your book in AI. And this was the place that you really had me hooked with what you called an urgent movement unfolding to make AI uncertain and unsure, to sort of bake in some of that same experience that we have, which in humans translates to curiosity. And the question is, can that translate to curiosity in AI? I mean, talk to me about what you were seeing and thinking here.
2: Yeah, well, I will definitely not go there to attribute, you know, human type of thinking, but we can certainly talk about the attributes of curiosity being seen in a system, a model, a robot that is built, designed to be unsure. And just to preface all of this, as your listeners may know, AI was invented, or, you know, the creation of neural networks, the replication of our thinking was really created 50, 60 years ago. and based upon a very narrow definition of intelligence. So artificial intelligence was defined as the rationalist, traditional, classical type of smarts. So the aim was to get humans out of the picture, allow the robot to do the job, whatever it was in the factory or et cetera, or the now LLM, do the job of thinking for you without your intrusive interference. And of course, now we seek to have humans collaborate with AI. But in any case, the very narrow definition of intelligence lent itself to AI that's, at least in the past, but still so, extremely goal-oriented without being flexible. So classical AI can't learn on the fly. Now, dozens of laboratories are designing AI both to be more unsure, that is, to allow for unpredictability, but also to express this in order to get on better with humans. So what does that look like? Well, an unsure robot would, if you have it in your household, instead of fetching coffee, as it's told, there's the goal, there's the objective, it would actually ask you, how, what price point, what route do you want me to take? Very simple example, but it's huge because suddenly we're in the mix. Suddenly our intelligence are entangled and people who use these unsure systems rate them as more sensitive to human needs and more intelligent even. So we're trying to skirt that alignment problem where the human needs, which of course change, are always being secondary to the goal of AI. Now that's a little bit long-winded, but I think it's really, really important. And it's not only in classical AI and current AI even, models don't admit or express uncertainty rarely. So one neuroscientist gave me a great example. He said, if you have a robot that's working with a police person and they're chasing a suspect, which actually happens now, the robot will just give a read, shoot or arrest or stop or et cetera. It won't actually reveal that it's coming to that judgment based on maybe only a 50 or 60% probability that that's the correct, course of action. So hiding its uncertainty doesn't do anybody any good. And so this work, I beta tested a robot arm at Virginia Tech, and it was really uncanny because it was a very crude kind of language of uncertainty, but that robot arm had inflatable sections that could tell me how unsure it was about what to do as it drew a line on the table. It was supposed to be kind of a manufacturing thing. So I think that's one piece of the puzzle of making AI more safe, honest, transparent for humans, going on research labs. It's not quite something you find in the marketplace yet, but this is on the radar screen of some of the top thinkers in AI, tweaking the machine, so to speak, to be better for us, especially as it gains more and more power.
3: Yeah. As I was preparing for this, I came across some research from MIT sort of grappling with the overconfidence of artificial intelligence. So what they would do is train models to learn about both the problem and their own uncertainty. Mm-hmm. So if they had confidently wrong answers, those were penalized. If they were also unnecessarily uncertain about correct ones, that was also penalized, to sort of give it some consequences for jumping to conclusions, essentially.
2: That's fascinating.
3: And you cast that, which I think is really interesting, as a question of sort of human safety. And it's not just physical safety, it's safety in just about every imaginable way.
2: Yes. I mean, there's so much talk about agents that, move past their guardrails and work with one another independently. And, there are a lot of risks, existential and real, about power of generative AI now, even if we don't even think about whether or not it can match human intelligence. And so a robot or a model that's unsure of its aims can be teachable and even stoppable. And that's really, really important. And the other side of this, as long as we're talking about design of AI to be more, and people actually call these the humble AI,
3: Anka which Draghi. I love.
2: Yes, yes. So that says it right there.
3: You're listening to Choose to Be Curious. I'm your host, Lynn Borton, and my guest today is Maggie Jackson. We're talking about curiosity, uncertainty, and making AI unsure too.
2: The other kind of piece of this puzzle is that AI researchers are becoming more interested in the human role in this collaboration, because the emphasis has been on creating AI or making it as powerful as possible. And I think now there's a more responsible, probably not as much as there should be, but responsible kind of attitude toward bringing in the human. So as part of that, designing AI to include the kind of quote unquote friction or instigation for us to think, because really important piece of this is that if AI rarely expresses doubt and is kind of portrayed and sold as the all-knowing constant expertise, despite its quote unquote jagged intelligence, it can't even read an analog clock, it yet solves the math Olympiad. I mean, these sorts of weaknesses or Achilles heels or ups and downs, if you will, about AI are often hidden for profit reasons, but we also, we humans see this as this high achieving constant intelligence. And so we're actually overconfident in the AI and we see it as more confident. You can see where this path lies. Mm-hmm. You know, as one scientist told me, mutual loop of admiration is not a good thing. And so some scientists are now creating unsure AI and finding that this helps the human have more accuracy, do more thinking. So some people at MIT, in other words, are trying to create models that engage in a kind of Socratic dialogue with the human or ask the human to pause. You know, just as we were used to those little buttons that say, are you sure you want to delete this? You know, and instead of just having this expertise, you know, take it or leave it kind of expertise thrown at us, one study actually had a large language model that would say, I'm not sure about this answer in the medical diagnosis. By the way, you know, really ambiguous images were used again. And that helped people actually lower their trust in healthy ways of the model, but also become more accurate in the end. And it also instigated more search of new resources by people. In other words, they dug further, they showed curiosity. So the unsure model helped, I think you could say, provoke curiosity as well as uncertainty in the human. That's really important too. So we can be our best selves, not sort of asleep at the wheel.
3: Yeah, I heard that. I found that described somewhere as cognitive surrender.
2: Yes, the deferring. Yes.
3: Just sort of, okay, you know, the answer is coming to me. I'm just taking it. But the speed bump, the friction, the design friction, the sort of slow it down,
2: right,
3: insert a little bit of uncertainty into it, which goes, oh, but, you know, could be wrong. Maybe
2: exactly.
3: What more should we be thinking about? Puts it back into this productive struggle, right? It's not clearing all of the roadblocks and making this false sense of ease and all-knowing.
2: Exactly. And one of the corollaries, or one of the findings too, which is really important, is, you know, our confidence in our rightness of our answers. You know, I'm confident. That means I have less uncertainty about the fact that this answer is right, is very high when we're working with AI. We're very, very confident. We seem to align our confidence with its high confidence, and it's often miscalibrated, these studies show. So, you know, people get more confident working in the rightness of their answers in when working with AI, and yet they're detached from the accuracy, you know, whether or not they're right or wrong. So that's a detachment from reality, and that's not the kind of, you know, we need more metacognitive assessment of our own rightness, its rightness, And we need to keep a grip on what's actually happening with our, you know, with the right or wrongness of what we're doing. That's very, very important. So this kind of unsureness in AI can help possibly us become more realistic, actually, in assessing, in our confidence. That's important.
3: So do you think, does that suggest to you curiosity practices that are grounded in uncertainty and maybe our interaction in what, in whatever form it takes, AI? I mean, are there things that you think we could or should be doing, or that the research is now speaking to?
2: Yeah. Well, in on our own or with AI or both?
3: Both. But I mean, in this particular context, let's stick with AI, for instance. You know, I'm just really struck that if AI expresses any uncertainty, we respond differently, right? Well, what if AI doesn't exhibit any uncertainty? Is there a curiosity practice that we could or should maybe be bringing to it?
2: Yes. I mean, some of the people who, you know, fare best collaboratively or retain accuracy and don't lend themselves to, you know, fall into the trap of cognitive surrender, deferring to the system, are those who argue back or, you know, actually have a Socratic dialogue instigated, you know, so they aren't taking the first answer, you know, as the sacred word, so to speak, which is so easy to do. And also people who have certain personalities, people who have a need for cognition. Now, those are people who just like wrestling with difficult problems. Maybe we're not all like that, obviously, but we can take a teaspoon of that kind of personality and just, try to become a little bit more, even just slowing ourselves down. And also there's the personality trait of tolerance of uncertainty, which I've talked about with you. That's basically your personal individual comfort level with uncertainty. So if you're highly rigid, afraid of the unknown, you like black and white answers, da da da da, you know, chances are you're going to bring that to your interactions with AI, and then you're probably going to be blindsided or lose, you know, sight of its mistakes and your mistakes. And so I think cultivating uncertainty, as in trying more of the unknown. Don't think of life as a controlled little box. You know, you can try new things and bring that to AI too. As I said, when the model was unsure, expressing unsureness, people then looked for new resources. And so we can do that ourselves, right. and you know, make sure that we're not just settling on the first answer that comes to mind or the first answer that comes onto our screens.
3: Right, right. I love this idea of just assume AI unsureness.
2: Yeah, yeah. It's probably more unsure than it's telling you.
3: Isn't that true about so many things?
2: Yeah.
3: Oh, I love it. Well, before I let you go, can I invite you into a very unsure little practice with me in my big jar of wannabe analogies?
2: Oh, of course.
3: Okay. So here we have an actual jar. I have slips of paper in here with random words. And we're going to make an analogy to curiosity with whatever is on here. Okay. Yours is a cello. How is curiosity like a cello? Mine is a pear, and I have one for our listeners as well. So do you want to give it a shot, or do you want me to go first?
2: No, I just love the fact that the cello is pear-shaped.
3: It was exactly what I was thinking.
2: That doesn't help me with this analogy, but how is curiosity like a cello? Well, I would say that analogy speaks to the discomfort that sometimes curiosity has. You know, a cello is hard to carry around sometimes, and asking the questions that nobody wants to ask is difficult. We often think of curiosity as being gee whiz, you know, kindergarten style picnic, but it's not. One of the facets of uncertainty tolerance that's most related to curiosity is tolerating the stress of the unknown. You know, explorers, you know, have to be stressed sometimes, but that's what they do. And it's worthwhile to pursue that fantastic journey that they're doing. So I think cellos can have a lot to do with the curiosity.
3: I love it. I love it. Learning to play the curiosity.
2: Yeah.
3: Okay. How is curiosity like a pair? Well, sometimes it's hard to tell when it's ripe. And you kind of have to cut into it and just start munching away. And I think curiosity is sometimes like that, where we're not really sure that we're curious about it, or we're not really sure we can ask that question, or we want to go there. And I think sometimes you just have to cut the pear. And listeners, yours is glaze. How is curiosity like a glaze? Let us know. Facebook, Instagram, Blue Sky, hashtag analogy. Well, Maggie, thank you for this. And thank you so much for the idea that you put into my head with all of this about whether or not we as people have the courage to choose this path of not knowing. It can really sort of safeguard our own humanity, that the not knowing is a very human thing.
2: Yes, it is. And I don't think we need to look for a unique human quality in order to retain our cognitive dignity with AI. We just need to keep having the confidence that we do have a role to play. The only other thing I'd say is that, what I'm working on now is that AI inflates your confidence, your rightness, and your answers, while these early studies are showing deflating your confidence in your abilities. So the question might be, will we lose self-efficacy while still retaining our abilities? And then that just leads itself to the handing over more power to AI, sidelining ourselves.
3: You've been listening to Choose to be Curious. I'm your host, Lynn Borton. Thank you for joining us here today. You can find all my shows at choosetobecurious.com. I hope you'll follow me here, there, and on Facebook, Instagram, and Blue Sky, all at Choose to be Curious, where you can share your glaze analogy, hashtag analogy. Many thanks to my wise and ever-curious guest, Maggie Jackson. Links to her and our first conversation on my website and some of the research we talked about. Thanks, too, to Sean Ballack for our theme music. This is Jog to the Water by Duck Lake via Blue Dot Sessions. I hope you'll join us again next time. And until then, choose to be curious. So do you have a curiosity practice that you use to sort of fight for not losing your own confidence in the face of the authority of AI, for instance?
2: Yeah, I would say I have a uncertainty curiosity practice of, you know, feeling firmly that humanity still has an important role to play in this world that's increasingly woven with AI. And I also firmly believe that we don't know what role we'll play. So that AI will change, but we will change. And of course, I worry that the balance will tip far in honor of AI than ourselves. But for now, I'm hopeful that we'll all retain the confidence to really play a role in our life with AI. And of course, you know, keep having a time and the energy and the curiosity to use our naked mind to a great degree as well.
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7: I'm Dr. Anthony Lizerwitz, and this is Climate Connections. Last summer, torrential floods roared through central Texas, killing more than 100 people and displacing thousands of others. Many of the residents affected by the floods lived in mobile or manufactured homes. These homes are especially vulnerable to climate disasters like floods, in part because of where they're located.
8: Historically, we put mobile home parks oftentimes on very low-value land, which was on the floodplains.
7: Andy Rumbach of the Urban Institute, a think tank, says manufactured homes are often stigmatized, and many communities limit their development.
8: You'll often find people who have gone through a disaster who are then unable to rebuild because their park is no longer allowed to exist.
7: In other cases, people are permitted to rebuild, but because new manufactured home developments are not allowed, they are forced to stay in the same flood-prone location. And that may require elevating their homes to comply with modern floodplain regulations.
8: That's expensive. A lot of people who have a disability or elderly don't want to climb 7 feet of stairs.
7: Rumbach says modern manufactured homes can be an important source of low-cost housing. So he says zoning laws should be updated to make sure these homes can be located in safe areas.
9: Climate Connections is produced by the Yale Center for Environmental Communication. 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
10: 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I have Dr. Cole here. Hi, how are you, Dr. Cole?
11: Hello again, Dr. Kunika. It feels so good, so comfortable, familiar to be here with you and working with you.
10: Oh, good. Thank you. Same here. So before we start, I like to remind our listener that this is not psychotherapy, that this is psychoeducational purposes only. And what we are talking about today is actually about helping people to demystify, right? Demystify about therapy. What to expect when you enter the office of psychotherapies? So I think this is a really great topic because a lot of people, when they come to see me the first time, the one that never had therapy, they have a lot of anxiety not knowing what to expect. So I appreciate this information, Dr. Cole. So if you want to tell us the very basic, what to expect.
11: Yes, I too want to demystify it, mm-hmm. and I want to invite people mm-hmm. to consider seeing this as a welcoming mm-hmm. opportunity by the therapist mm-hmm. to the individual who's coming in for some support and guidance. Mm-hmm. And that's what we're really offering, mm-hmm. supporting guidance,
10: okay.
11: So the very basic issues that is important for any patient to realize mm-hmm. are these. Number one, confidentiality. What is said in therapy stays in therapy. And that is the individual's legal right. It's in the law books in every state in the land. Mm-hmm. So that's a protection for the individual mm-hmm. so that they don't have to be afraid that the therapist is going to be sharing the information that they have shared with the therapist. Mm-hmm. We're going to keep it between us.
10: Mm-hmm. But there are some limitations to that confidentiality, and I think our listener also have the right to know the limitations. So if you say that you are in the imminent risk to hurt yourself, meaning you are in this very highly actively suicidal, you want to hurt other people, that you have a plan to hurt someone, and if there is a suspicion of adult abuse, elder abuse or neglect, and also a suspicion of child abuse or neglect, so the law mandates us to report for safety. But before we do that, we will let you know, we will inform you that this is the limitation, and we have to protect your well-being and other people's well-being, and also if there is, again, children or adult abuse or neglect, elder adult abuse or neglect.
11: Yes, you use the word mandated,
10: mm-hmm.
11: And I'll use another word. We are required by the law. If we have a strong suspicion, it's a reasonable one, that's the criteria in the law, that we have to report it.
10: Right.
11: The second thing that is a basic experience that a patient can expect to have is we are not here to make moral or social judgments. That's not our role. An individual has a right within limits of what is appropriate and what the law says to behave in a certain way. And we're not here to tell the person what they should do, what is the right thing to do. However, our job is to talk with them about what is working, what is not, and make suggestions on what they may want to consider. But judgments about them and criticizing them doesn't work. And so that's not going to be coming from us.
10: Right. I tell my patient, if I want to judge you, I would have gone to law school and be a judge.
11: Oh, I bet the attorneys listening to this like hearing that one.
10: Right? I wouldn't go to get my degree in psychology and be a therapist.
11: Well, don't forget the judges, too. They do some judging.
10: Yep, right. Right, but that's not our job to judge, right?
11: That's not our job. Yeah. And the police officers do some judging, too.
10: Right, right.
11: But that's not our...
10: That's not our job.
11: I don't have a badge. Do you have one?
10: No.
11: No badges.
10: Right.
11: Okay. The third thing that I would like our listeners to appreciate is that our focus, our relationship with a patient is support-oriented. Now, what that means is we want to help individuals who come through that door to establish a better adjustment to the challenges that they're facing. All of us have challenges. Just going to school, sometimes going to work, just maintaining a relationship with our partner sometimes is a challenge. And our job is to support them in being able to do those important things. Any comments on that?
10: No.
11: Okay, good. The other thing you may experience when you go in to see a therapist is that we may interact with you by making comments that show how we are trying to see things through your eyes. Now, that's an important thing to do because, for example, in my relationship with my wife, sometimes I will say, oh, you know, X, Y, Z is going on, and I'm not comfortable with that. You know, can we talk about X, Y, Z? And oftentimes her response will be, well, I like that we're doing A, B, C, D. So that's kind of a disconnect as opposed to when an individual tells us, I'm seeing things this way. We take a moment to explore that with the person. Well, tell me more of how that affects you and what emotions come up as a result of that. And what thoughts are you having? How does that affect your behavior? So that's seeing things through the lens of the other individual. And that's what we strive to do.
10: Right. But sometimes if the lens is maybe clouded by negative belief, then maybe we can also invite our clients to practice kindness.
11: Yes.
10: And compassion toward themselves, not to be so hard, right?
11: Yes. That's true. I think that sometimes that is called for, especially if a person may be behaving in a harsh, overly critical, or abusive manner toward another person, not to the point where we have to report it, but just it's destructive to the relationship. They need that feedback. But we're going to be giving that feedback as an ally, not as an opponent, not as a critic.
10: Right. But also the relationship with themselves.
11: Oh, tell us more about that. What are you thinking when you say that?
10: What I'm thinking is that a lot of times people are very hard on themselves. and say say things that they don't necessarily would, they would not say that to the people that they love, but they say that to themselves. And so when you are being so critical toward yourself and you're minimizing all the good things that you've done, you're magnifying your mistake, your failure, how can you feel good about yourself?
11: That is a very good observation, Dr. Kunika. And tell our listeners what you do when you are sensing that someone is taking their own inventory and being overly critical.
10: So I like to invite them to, if this situation happened to, let's say, your loved one, would you say this thing to themselves, like what you said to yourself? They said no.
11: That's a good question.
10: It's like, and then so, why do you do that to yourself?
11: I like that idea. Do you mind if I use that with my patients?
10: Sure.
11: I'm going to call it the Dr. Kunika approach.
10: Dr. Q's approach. Okay. Yeah. Okay. Sometimes they don't realize that they do that, that they are really so hard on themselves.
11: Well, you're probably aware, and many of our listeners are probably aware too, that the way in which we experienced our childhood.
10: Yes.
11: Largely the way in which our parents treat us is the norm.
10: Right, exactly. Oh, actually, thank you for saying that, because this is another question to them. If, you know, when they told me, like, oh, I hear this thinking, these voices in my head, like, oh, you are this and that, all the negative stuff. I asked them, is that your voice or somebody else's voice?
11: Mm-hmm. Good one. What kind of response do you get?
10: They get quiet.
11: Oh, they don't answer sometimes?
10: No, they don't.
11: What do you do then?
10: I give them space.
11: Aha, I see.
10: Yeah, some time.
11: Let them think about it.
10: Let them think about it, yeah.
11: And you need some time to connect with that
10: one. To connect, yes. And and oftentimes, you know, what come up is from coaches, teachers, right. or parents,
11: know. Okay, and the final basic experience, basic reality that an individual who comes into our office will hopefully experience, is we are available to support you by suggesting strategies to help you be more successful.
10: Right.
11: To help you deal better with the situation that led you to come to our office.
10: Mm-hmm.
11: We are your support system.
10: Yes.
11: So that's how I try to think of myself. How about you? Does that fit for you?
10: Mm-hmm. Yes. I do want to say a couple of things, Dr. Cole, if we can circle back to confidentiality.
11: Sure.
10: I think our listener also, I like to let my patient know that I will not acknowledge them in public places first.
11: Oh, is that so?
10: No, because...
11: Well, that's a good thing to tell them.
10: Yeah, I explain to them. And it's not because I pretend not to see you, right? It's not that. But it's to protect their confidentiality.
11: Oh.
10: Or sometimes people don't feel comfortable to be acknowledged.
11: Right.
10: Or to see, like, oh, my God, I'm seeing a therapist. This is such a private matter.
11: Yes.
10: And so if they choose to acknowledge me, then I will say, oh, hi, back. But if they don't say anything, or they choose not to acknowledge me, I will respect that 100%. I would not take it personally. This is them protecting their confidentiality. Because you don't know, maybe I'm out with my friends, with my family, right? And then they will say, who is that?
11: Right.
10: I cannot break the confidentiality. So that's why I don't acknowledge my patients.
11: I see. So it sounds like you talk that over with your patients.
10: Yes, I do.
11: You let them know that.
10: Yes, I let them know that.
11: Mm. You know, I haven't thought about doing that.
10: Mm.
11: I've heard about it, but I think that I've become a little bit more casual about that.
10: Mm-hmm.
11: But I think that's a great idea because that avoids putting the patient in an uncomfortable situation.
10: Right.
11: And it avoids them possibly feeling embarrassed and shamed.
10: Right, right, yeah.
11: Some people are very judgmental. You're seeing a shrink?
10: Yeah.
11: What's wrong with you?
10: Right, right. If they are with somebody, right?
11: Right, right.
10: Exactly. So this is really to protect the patient's confidentiality.
11: For that. I like that. I like that a lot.
10: To help our listener to know that's an option that they can discuss, right?
11: So building on what we just said, let's talk about what the most common foci mm-hmm. are mm-hmm. when people come in? What brings them to our office? I can think of three, and maybe you have some to add, Dr. Kanika. Mm-hmm. Generally, people consult with a therapist to find a better way to deal with the situation that is adversely affecting them. For example, there's three I came up with. Mm-hmm. One is different kinds of emotional stress. Mm-hmm. Like we can all think of depression mm-hmm. causes emotional stress, anxiety, when we have a loss, mm-hmm. when we're confused, and sometimes that can be because we're having a medical problem mm-hmm. or aging issue or reaction mm-hmm. to medication, feeling emotionally overwhelmed. All of us feel that from time to time mm-hmm. when we just don't know how to deal with the situation and we have a sense of hopelessness. Mm-hmm. Other major crises that may precipitate therapy include things like a loss of a job. I mean, that's a major one because we largely identify a big part of ourselves by what we do for a living. Mm-hmm. In fact, in the English language, we say, I am a therapist, or I am a farmer. Well, I'm a human being. Mm. What I do mm-hmm, is right. therapy. But that shows the degree to which we identify with what we do. Mm-hmm. That's a big loss. Mm-hmm. Or sometimes things are just not working for us. Mm-hmm. And that may occur for a variety of reasons. There could be an imbalance in our brain because of excessive stress or some of the chemicals that determine the way in which our brain operates are lacking or there's too much of them. Mm-hmm. Or we may be overwhelmed mm-hmm. by a sense of pressure from something. Mm-hmm. Mm-hmm. And the final thing I thought about that precipitates emotional stress is traumatic experiences. Mm-hmm. Confronting someone who's abusive toward us or someone who with whom we had a close relationship mm-hmm. and that person suddenly withdrew mm-hmm. or disappointed us mm-hmm. in an intense way mm-hmm. or a breakup in a relationship. So all of those things can be major sources, major, they call for major adjustments.
10: Mm-hmm. For me, it's a lot of people come see me maybe because of my specialty is in substance abuse, right?
11: Yes. Mm-hmm.
10: Because they feel like they're drinking too much and now they it's affecting their life.
11: Yes.
10: Or they are using drugs and they don't want to, but they have no coping skill. How can I deal with pain, with stress, with love? I mean, with life, the loss of love without numbing myself, without using substances. So I think it's self-medicating themselves.
11: Yes.
10: So that's what I see most commonly, right? So I teach them skills. Mm-hmm. So I think this is, for me, is therapy is, I ask them, back to the basic what you just said earlier too, I ask them, what would you like to achieve in therapy? Mm-hmm. Some people mm-hmm. want to vent. People just want to venting.
11: Oh, so are you saying when you ask that question, you don't get an answer?
10: No, some people, I do get an answer. So some different answer. Hmm. Some people say, I don't know. Oh, yeah. I don't know why I come here. Just my friend told me or my family told me I'm here. I'm like, okay. Some people say, I just want somebody to listen so I can vent. But most of my clients actually want to learn skills. Yes. They actually don't want to have too much talking. It's interesting. They said that they don't want to talk too much. They actually want to learn of the skill.
11: Oh, I see. So they're asking you for information that they can apply.
10: Yes. Skill building.
11: Good. That's good.
10: They want to have skill building.
11: That's good that they're receptive to that because not everybody is.
10: I know.
11: Some people come in and they just want to talk.
10: Yeah, exactly.
11: They don't want to attribute the problem
10: right.
11: to something that they're doing.
10: Right. So that's why I ask them. We meet with our clients, right?
11: Yes.
10: We meet with where they're at.
11: Yes, that's right. That's right. And that may be where they're at. They're not ready to say, look in the mirror and say, part of this is my fault.
10: Yeah, they're not. So they want to vent and process, a safe space to process, right? Before we continue, I want to remind our listener, you're listening to Psychs with Mics with Dr. Cole and Dr. Q at 104.1 FM, KPPQLP Ventura.
11: Now, you may have noticed that one of the major reasons people often come in to see us is because of relationship conflicts.
10: Mm-hmm, right.
11: For example, parents or close friends or siblings, or sometimes we have coworkers with whom we're forced to live, but to work with, may not be someone we would have chosen, but we have to get along with that,
10: mm-hmm.
11: or we may not have a job. So relationship conflicts are a big one, and part of our training involves teaching us to help someone look in the mirror and ask this question, what's my contribution? Now, that's a tough one, because a lot of

0: Yes, yeah. We're going to go from where they are.
1: Mm-hmm.
0: We are not a police officer says, hey, you're you get on the right side of the road here.
1: Right.
0: Oh, no. You better get this this rear signal fixed ASAP. No, we're not going to tell them what to do.
1: Yeah.
0: We're going to support them in doing what they're ready for.
1: What they are ready for. Yes, exactly. And we are not going to make them close their eyes and lay down on the sofa, on the couch. I have client ask me, where is the sofa?
0: Oh, really?
1: Yeah. I thought that was cute. Yeah, I think it's from the movie, you know, they see like, they think that you lay down on the couch.
0: Yeah. Oh, do you remember
1: like
0: Freud?
1: Like Freud, psychoanalysis.
0: He had them look the other way, away from them, so mm-hmm. they couldn't see
1: they couldn't
0: his
1: see.
0: Expression.
1: Yes, yes.
0: Like when he, so that's, we don't do that anymore.
1: We don't do that, right, right, yes.
0: So the third category mm-hmm. that I came up with, and I'd like to hear if you have any others to add, is the loss of a significant someone. Now that can take place on the job or a close friendship or a life partner or a child moves out of the home. There's a break in the connection between the parent.
1: Mm-hmm.
0: Those can be very painful.
1: Or a pet.
0: Say that. Oh, pet.
1: Pet.
0: P-E-T, yes.
1: Pet, yeah. I have people who come for grief and loss.
0: Oh, is that so?
1: Yeah. For grief and loss, for losing the pet.
0: Mm-hmm. I see.
1: And they cannot, they're crying every day for months. I do have someone.
0: So, Dr. Mm-hmm. Kanika, those were the three main things I thought of when I tried to identify the common focus about issues that brings a person to our office. Do you have any to add?
1: Like I said, I think it's the substance abuse.
0: Yes.
1: Or,
0: oh, yes.
1: Or gambling or porn. Yeah. Actually, a lot of lately I've seen a lot of men struggling, no connection with the relationship, right? Because the attachment with porn. They become addicted to porn.
0: So you're saying their relationship with their significant other is no longer intact on a physical level?
1: Yes.
0: Because they're directing their sexual attention and desire toward porn?
1: Mm-hmm. And also emotionally, too.
0: Oh, yeah. Oh, for sure. Yeah.
1: They are not available.
0: Yeah. The emotions follow the sexuality.
1: Mm-hmm.
0: I mean, we connect with somebody sexually. That's going to produce, it's going to provoke, it's going to precipitate.
1: Right.
0: Emotions, yeah.
1: Another thing that I see, too, is people who feel not sure about what to do. Because if it depends on the client age group. Because I do work with 20s. Sometimes people like 24, 25. They are not sure if this is the right choice of career. They feel stuck.
0: Career.
1: Or they want to change.
0: Oh, yes.
1: They are not happy with the career.
0: You find that often happening in the early 20s?
1: 20s. Mm-hmm.
0: Interesting.
1: 20s, mid-20s. Well, early 20s, usually they don't know what they want.
0: Yeah.
1: But then later on in the 30s, then they feel like I'm in the wrong career.
0: Yeah, I get it. Well, I guess that's better than the 40s, huh?
1: But there are some people who wait until 40s. Yeah.
0: So one of the things that our patients may wonder before they come in
1: mm-hmm.
0: is, what do we have to offer that might make a difference? What do we have to say to them or talk about with them that may make a difference in how they're dealing with the situation? So,
1: mm-hmm.
0: I came up with five issues, and you may have a couple more to add. The first one I thought of is, we extend a sense of understanding.
1: Mm.
0: Like when we are listening to an individual, we're not thinking of, oh, they're wrong.
1: Mm-hmm.
0: What we're doing is saying, oh, that is how they see something.
1: Mm-hmm.
0: That's their perception, their reaction. And now that is our starting point. So we don't approach them by saying, that's wrong.
1: Mm-hmm.
0: We approach it more like, if that's how you see that situation, let's talk about how to deal with it.
1: Mm-hmm.
0: So that's an example of being on their side.
1: Mm-hmm.
0: We don't tell them they're nuts.

0: people, I think, are afraid of seeing a therapist.
1: Mm-hmm.
0: Because, you know, all of us at times have contradictory thoughts. All of us get depressed.
1: Mm-hmm.
0: All of us sometimes have a sense of me first.
1: Mm-hmm.
0: We put ourselves
1: mm-hmm.
0: before others. All of us sometimes are pursuing our own best interest and neglect other people.
1: Mm-hmm.
0: So it's not that that means there's something wrong with them, or they're crazy, or they're selfish.
1: Right.
0: It means this is what's going on,
1: mm-hmm.
0: and we're going to talk to them about if they want to make any change.
1: Mm-hmm.
0: So that was number one.
1: Mm-hmm.
0: We're extending understanding.
1: Mm-hmm. Before we continue, I'd like to remind our listener, you're listening to Psychs with Mics with Dr. Cole and Dr. Q at 104.1 FM, KPPQLP Ventura.
0: The second thing that we try to promote
1: mm-hmm.
0: is being available to support the person. Now, one major source of support is oftentimes when we're struggling with difficulties in life, we have a sense of shame about ourselves. What is wrong with me?
1: Mm-hmm.
0: I just can't seem to do this right.
1: Mm-hmm.
0: And it seems like everybody is seeing it differently than I do. I'm lacking something. Well, that's shaming oneself. It's true that we all have limitations. It's true that there's times we're going to make mistakes. But sometimes we take that football and carry it down the field to get a touchdown, meaning we really have a sense that there's something wrong or lacking, inadequate, not good enough about us.
1: Mm-hmm.
0: Now, that's a very destructive pattern for us to embrace. And so one of the things we do as therapists is we try to identify that. We help the person perceive themselves as judging themselves in that manner, and we give them alternatives.
1: Mm.
0: Any thoughts you have about that?
1: Mm-hmm. Yeah. But also sometimes I found that there are people who are afraid of change.
0: Oh, boy, aren't we?
1: Right. So
0: for sure.
1: And even though, let's say, they are in a toxic relationship.
0: Yes. Yes.
1: And they know they want something better, but it's hard for them to
0: yes.
1: to change because it's a fear, right?
0: Yes.
1: So we can go doing that exploration.
0: Yeah.
1: Mm-hmm.
0: So I think fear oftentimes is an immobilizer.
1: Yeah. Yes.
0: Okay. The third thing we try to do is we extend compassion.
1: Mm-hmm.
0: How do we extend compassion? One of the things we try to help the individual see is that they are not alone.
1: Mm-hmm.
0: We're here with them.
1: Mm-hmm.
0: We're committed to help them work this through.
1: Mm-hmm.
0: So our approach is something like, well, let's see what we can do about this.
1: Mm-hmm.
0: And that approach is often helpful because before they came in our office, they tried everything that they knew to try. They're out of ammunition. And so what we're doing is now responding to the situation with some of the skills
1: mm-hmm.
0: that we have, and we're going to train them in those skills.
1: Mm-hmm.
0: So it's like we're saying, I am in your corner. I'm with you.
1: Mm-hmm. But also the compassion is you being kind to yourself.
0: Tell us more about that.
1: So,
0: can you talk about when that would be important?
1: Yeah, along to what you're saying about giving compassion, you want to treat yourself like you talk to your best friend. Again, the negative self-talk or the shaming, right?
0: That's a great model.
1: So there are three elements of self-compassion, Dr. Cole. This is based on the research, actually.
0: Okay, let's hear it.
1: Dr. Christine Neff, I think we had an episode
0: before,
1: right?
0: Yeah, you talked about that.
1: So just a brief, what is self-compassion? The element of self-compassion is you are being kind to yourself. And self-compassion also allow you connect with the rest of humanity, because usually when you feel sad or you tend to be isolated, you feel alone. But when you remember that suffering is what connects us with the rest of humanity, so giving ourselves self-compassion is like we giving ourselves permission to connect with ourselves and also with the rest of humanity. And self-compassion is not feeling sorry for yourself. It's not self-pity. It's not self-indulgent. And self-compassion is also not self-esteem, meaning you don't compare your suffering with other people's suffering in order for you to feel, oh, I'm okay. I'm allowed to give myself kindness. You don't have to compete who has suffering, who has more suffering, right? Because you can give that compassion to yourself and to everyone.
0: So this is a very important topic, Dr. Quinica. Can you tell us some of the strategies that you use to try mm-hmm. to help your patients adapt some self-compassion mm-hmm. attitudes about themselves or ways of thinking about themselves?
1: Yeah, so I found that it's hard for people to generate self-compassion toward themselves first. So what I usually do is I like them to think about someone or a pet that they really love. And when they bring up that image and spend some time to really think about that person, what that person, why is that person important to you, and what kind of feeling, warm feeling, kindness that, you know, you have for that person. And when that person, let's say, hear your struggle based on your experience, what would that person say to you? So then you can extend that to yourself based on what this person that you have a warm, fuzzy feeling towards, right? Because sometimes it's hard for people to find that from themselves. So we want to resource from other people first.
0: I see.
1: I don't know if that makes sense.
0: It sure does.
1: Yeah.
0: And I like that technique.
1: Mm-hmm.
0: I think that can help a person break through the barrier
1: mm-hmm.
0: of judging themselves and not being able to extend compassion.
1: Mm-hmm.
0: But then by using the analogy of someone else, they say, well, I can do it over there. Let me try it over here.
1: Right. And also, let's say if that person that you love and care so much is hurting, what
0: yes.
1: would you tell them?
0: Yes.
1: Right? And then so they are able to access that, like, oh, mm-hmm. I want to tell them ABC. And so can you extend that same feeling and mm-hmm. statement toward yourself right now?
0: Mm. That's good intervention. I like the words you're saying. I like the interactions, the intervention that you're describing.
1: Mm.
0: I think that's great.
1: Oh, thank you.
0: Yes. Okay. The next tool that we have to offer is being aware of the degree to which we are taking care of ourselves, piggybacking on what you were saying.
1: Yeah.
0: And one model to use that is useful is think of yourself as a small child, as an
1: mm-hmm.
0: infant.
1: Mm-hmm.
0: Think of how you would take care of an infant being responsible for that individual's growth. Because guess who's responsible for our growth?
1: Ourself.
0: We are.
1: Yeah.
0: So in a similar way, we're able to have a different perspective, clearer perspective, a deeper perspective on
1: mm-hmm.
0: how much are we supporting, being available, taking care of ourselves as we would another. So let's think of some tried and true tools that may be used for that. One of them is for us to look in the mirror and say, well, in my case, I would say, Jim, how well are you taking care of your basic needs? Are you getting enough sleep?
1: Mm-hmm.
0: Are you following a good diet? Is it healthy? Are you striving for relationships that will support and sustain you? How about exercise? Are you getting enough to maintain that body? Because If you don't take care of that body, it's not going to take care of you.
1: Mm-hmm.
0: Also, using different spiritual techniques in meditation,
1: mm-hmm.
0: there's something about self-centering,
1: mm-hmm.
0: being focused on what our needs are and respecting ourselves. And the final thing is, what's the quality of our connections with others?
1: Mm-hmm.
0: What is the quality of our expression, our reaching out and connecting with others? Because we're social beings. And if we're not taking care of that, we're not taking care of ourselves. So, that's one tried and true tool. Any comments on that?
1: About the relationship, right? I found that a lot of people struggle with the relationship with themselves.
0: Tell me more. What are you thinking of when you say that relationship with themselves?
1: Yeah, they tend to think bad about themselves. They are not worthy. Good enough.
0: Not good enough, yeah.
1: They're really judging themselves and shaming themselves a lot. So we want to encourage them again to practice self-compassion. As you can tell, I think a lot of my work with my clients really based on a lot of kindness and compassion toward themselves. Because I think that when we use that lenses of compassion, we can be curious and courageous in what is it that I need to grow and learn so I can be healthier, I can be better. Because when you shame yourself, you cannot grow. You are not willing to take the risk to change, because you know if you fail, you're going to judge yourself. So self-compassion is actually one of the antidotes of shame. And our relationship with other people may not be as good, Dr. Cole, if we don't even have a good relationship with ourselves first.
0: Makes sense. And I think the way we treat ourselves is a model.
1: Yeah.
0: The way we treat other people is a model. And what degree do we show sensitivity and awareness of our needs?
1: Mm-hmm.
0: We have needs.
1: Mm-hmm.
0: And so do our significant others have needs.
1: Right, right.
0: So I agree with what you're saying.
1: Mm-hmm.
0: Now, there's another area of tools that I'd like to focus on beyond taking care of ourselves. Actually, this is taking care of ourselves in a special way. And that has to do with being aware of the relationship between our thoughts, our feelings,
1: mm-hmm.
0: and our behavior. I'm sure you're aware from your training and experience
1: mm-hmm.
0: that those three different states of awareness
1: mm-hmm.
0: and different patterns of interacting with the world are connected.
1: Mm-hmm. Yes.
0: For example, our thoughts usually are the main contributor of what our feelings are.
1: Right.
0: If I have a thought, Dr. Quinica doesn't like me very much and she's just waiting to get over with this program we're doing so she can find somebody else to do it with, that's going to affect how I feel.
1: Mm-hmm.
0: That would hurt my feelings.
1: Right.
0: So the thought creates the feeling.
1: Yes.
0: Now let's suppose I have that distorted perception.
1: Mm-hmm.
0: I have that thought, and then I feel depressed.
1: Mm-hmm.
0: That is going to determine my behavior.
1: Mm-hmm.
0: So it's important for us to be aware of that three-step relationship.
1: Mm-hmm.
0: I have some kind of a perception, usually in the form of thought,
1: mm-hmm.
0: that leads to a specific feeling.
1: Feelings. Mm-hmm.
0: And then that determines how I act, my behavior.
1: Mm-hmm.
0: Therefore, we want to put emphasis on controlling our, you finish the sentence.
1: Oh, our behavior.
0: We want to put our emphasis on controlling that by being aware of our thought.
1: Our thoughts. Mm-hmm.
0: Because that's where it comes from.
1: Mm-hmm.
0: And that's called what kind of therapy?
1: Cognitive behavioral therapy.
0: Yes, which is really the basis of the therapy that we've been using for the last 40 years in the field.
1: Right.
0: Starting back in the 50s.
1: Yeah.
0: So these are some of the tools that we can help individuals be aware of. Because if our patients have the capacity to control and manage their thoughts, they're going to manage and control their feelings and their behavior. Any thoughts on that?
1: Yeah, I like to do cognitive restructuring.
0: Tell us more about that.
1: This is one of the technique from CBT, one of my favorite actually. So you're saying about changing the thought, right? But this is the problem. Oftentimes, people are not even aware that their thoughts are distorted.
0: Yes.
1: So they are only focusing on the negative.
0: Yes.
1: And they are not giving themselves enough credit for the positive,
0: yes.
1: Right? So there is a structure, Dr. Cole. So there is a structure that I do with them. And it's hard for a lot of people. It takes some time to really doing the cognitive restructuring. So that's why it's called cognitive restructuring. And what we found is that, and also what I'm studying was, it's not the thought that got you in trouble. It's the thinking about the thought that gets you in trouble.
0: I see. So we grab that thought and run with it.
1: Mm-hmm. But you're thinking about the thought.
0: Mm-hmm. Yes.
1: How you interpret the thought, right? And that's what's going to give you a certain feeling. You know, there is a book. This is a really good book. Don't believe everything you think.
0: That's a good one.
1: So that's really helping to challenge our thoughts.
0: That's right.
1: And
0: does
1: thinking.
0: Challenge it.
1: Yeah.
0: It does help us stop and take a look at it rather than just going with the flow.
1: Going with the, yeah.
0: Good
1: and
0: idea.
1: Analyze your thinking about the thought. What is evidence?
0: Yeah.
1: To support and evidence that against your automatic negative thought.
0: Yeah.
1: And this actually takes, I really love this exercise. I see a lot of people get better.
0: Oh.
1: And change because of these tools.
0: Mm. Good.
1: Mm-hmm.
0: So going back over what we talked about.
1: Mm-hmm.
0: We want to be aware of and manage our thoughts. We want to be aware of and manage the feelings that result. We want to be aware of and manage the actions that we have. And to a large part, those factors are what determines our relationships.
1: Mm-hmm.
0: Because the way I treat my wife is going to have a big impact on our relationship. The way I feel is going to have a big impact on how I treat her.
1: Mm-hmm.
0: And the way I think is going to have a big impact on how I feel.
1: Mm-hmm. Mm-hmm.
0: So these are the keys.
1: Mm-hmm.
0: These are the resources. These are the strategies that we can use to help people get unstuck.
1: Mm-hmm. Mm-hmm.
0: Any thoughts?
1: Yes. So really helping the therapist help you to really compassionately challenge the thinking about the thought. Because sometimes the thought is not accurate.
0: Mm-hmm. That's
1: so,
0: true.
1: Right? We want to analyze the accuracy of the thought. Before we continue, I'd like to remind our listeners, you're listening to Psychs with Mike with Dr. Cole and Dr. Q at 104.1 FM, KPPQLP, Ventura.
0: So just as a little review.
1: Mm-hmm.
0: In therapy, we help the patient see that if he or she can control his or her thoughts, he or she can control their feelings. If they can control their thoughts and feelings, they can control their actions.
1: Right.
0: Because a lot of times, changing our behavior is not that easy.
1: No, it's not.
0: But if we have reasons to do it because we see that some of the motivating factors, the distorted thoughts or the incorrect feelings, harsh feelings, don't apply. So that helps us make that change. Any comments?
1: Nope.
0: So, When I talk to some people about this, they may bring up this question. Why are you putting so much emphasis on thoughts? Why are we doing that? I want to suggest a concept about our relationship with our thoughts. I want to get your reaction. Dr. Kwinika, I think our thoughts create our reality. What does that mean? That means we see what we believe rather than believing what we see. Not only, let me give you an example of this. There was some research done about a bank robbery. What they did is they took a large group of people and they gave them a series of questionnaires, one of which, the main one, was, did they have any racial attitudes? Did they differentiate people's behavior according to their race? Okay. Then they showed them a picture of a bank robbery that occurred. And the people who stole the money from the bank did not have any strong visual traits that would enable someone to identify whether they were a minority or not, member of a minority race or not. But one of the questionnaires, one of the questions they asked after they showed them the video was, what was the race of the individual who stole money from the bank? What they found is that the individuals who had racist attitudes perceived the people stealing money in the bank as being members of a minority race significantly more than the people who did not have racist perceptions. So it gets back to what I said a minute ago. We see what we believe. They saw what they believed.
1: Makes sense.
0: This person's unreliable. They must be from a different race. Any thoughts about that?
1: Yeah, that's a very interesting study. It's sad, but
0: Yes, it is.
1: It happens.
0: And I think it's important for us to be aware of that. Be aware of what our prejudices are. Because what's on the other side of my eyes is what I see as reality. But my sense of reality is being determined not by only what's out there, also what's in there. I need to know that. Okay. Now, the other factor which I find interesting is not only do we believe, not only do we see what we believe, but we also hear what we believe.
1: Selective hearing.
0: That's correct. Let me give you an example of that. I don't know if you ever heard of this fellow named Reverend Jim Jones.
1: No, actually.
0: He was an itinerant preacher way back in the 90s. He described himself as the manifestation of God. And he had a strong following. He convinced his congregation that he had the capacity to prophesy God's plan for his followers. So he was charismatic. And he preached to his congregation how God had revealed to him that the United States was facing imminent threats of abuse and destruction. In other words, our society was going to be destroyed. Well, he was such a good talker, his followers believed him. And thousands of them eventually left the United States and settled in the jungle near Guyana, South America. They moved. They moved to another continent. Because of how much they believed him. In spite of his extreme revelations, His followers believed him to the point of drinking poison, killing their children, and taking their own lives.
1: Oh,
0: over
1: wow.
0: 900 of them.
1: Wow, I never heard of this.
0: Yes, look it up on the internet. Jim Jones. No relationship with me.
1: Jim okay. Cole. Yes.
0: Because he told his congregation mm-hmm. that people are coming to kill us and destroy us here in our city of Jonestown.
1: Yeah.
0: He's pretty disciplined, named the city after himself, too.
1: Yeah.
0: But this is an example of where people believed
1: the thought,
0: what they heard.
1: Yeah.
0: Although there was no justification, no basis for it. So why am I bringing this up? Why am I emphasizing that our thoughts create our reality? Mm-hmm. Because it's important for us to be aware that we may be led by the decisions we make and the things we hear rather than the reality that's outside there.
1: Yeah.
0: It's important for us to be aware that our thoughts and our beliefs can be determined by false data.
1: He needs a therapy, cognitive behavioral therapy.
0: He certainly did.
1: Right? If he came to our office,
0: yeah.
1: I would ask him, what's the evidence
0: yes.
1: to support that you are, God sent?
0: So I want to stress once again, their reality was determined by what he said.
1: Yeah.
0: Just like the reality of the people who watched the movie, the bank robbery, was determined by their beliefs. So that can have a major impact. That can have a determining factor. And what we believe, what we see, and what we do.
1: Yeah.
0: So that's a powerful opportunity for intervention on our part.
1: Yeah.
0: To help people question that, to help be aware that just because you believe it doesn't mean it's true.
1: Yeah, don't believe everything you think.
0: That's right. Just because you heard it.
1: Doesn't mean that it's true.
0: No, it doesn't.
1: It doesn't. So then this is actually requires the therapist to be very mindful of their own thinking, too.
0: Oh, boy, there's a good one.
1: Right? Because
0: that's true.
1: What about if the therapists also have the same, distorted or prejudice?
0: True. That's true.
1: Then they are colluding with the client that also have some distortion.
0: And, we don't have any priority ownership of truth. You and me as therapists.
1: Yeah.
0: We don't. We're just doing our best.
1: Yeah.
0: We're trying to make the best of what we know and use our skills.
1: Yeah.
0: But we also can make judgments, error in our judgment.
1: Yeah.
0: Believe things that aren't true or see things that reflect our prejudices.
1: Right. So I think this also emphasizes that even therapists need therapy.
0: That's a very good point.
1: Right? Because I don't know about your training, Dr. Cole, but for my training, we were encouraged. It wasn't mandatory, but it was recommended to seek your own therapy because of this kind of stuff. You need to be able to be aware of your prejudice, your stuff, so it doesn't interfere, right, with your professional judgment. And this is your stuff or this is your client's stuff because we have blind spot. We don't know what we don't know.
0: Just a second, Dr. Kunika. Are you saying we are imperfect?
1: Yes. Yes, we are imperfect. Yes, and it's very human.
0: And isn't it satisfying to hear that we don't have to be perfect?
1: Oh, yes. It's a gift. It's a gift to be imperfect.
0: You can see it that way.
1: Yeah, it's a gift of imperfection. It's another book, actually, by Brené Brown. I love that.
0: Oh.
1: The Gift of Imperfection.
0: I see.
1: Yeah.
0: I haven't heard of that book, but That makes sense for us to give ourselves permission to be imperfect because the reality is we have no choice.
1: Yeah.
0: We are imperfect.
1: We are imperfect, right. And I think, again, I think for the therapy is if we want to be curious about our own thinking, talking about the thinking, being curious, being compassionate, and also seeking collaboration.
0: Oh, yes.
1: Or consultation.
0: yes.
1: Consultation, right?
0: Yes.
1: So this is really also highlight that therapists need. It's good for therapists too. It's important.
0: It is.
1: To have the you know, our own therapy.
0: Well, we're human beings.
1: Yeah.
0: We're incomplete. We're going to make errors in our perception and our beliefs.
1: Right. Exactly.
0: So, just to review,
1: mm-hmm.
0: we've talked about the manner in which our thoughts can sometimes determine mm-hmm. and control our emotions. We've talked about how then our emotions
1: mm-hmm.
0: can control the things that we believe in and our behavior.
1: Mm-hmm.
0: So we're now on the section of this discussion about why we put so much emphasis on our thoughts.
1: When
0: we meet next time,
1: mm-hmm.
0: I'd like to talk about how our thoughts become our determinants.
1: Mm.
0: Our thoughts can determine
1: mm-hmm.
0: how we approach a different situation, the context that we adopt, and that creates limitations.
1: Yeah. I think that's a good
0: okay.
1: section to talk about, and we have to stop right now, right? This is a good
0: okay.
1: time to stop.
0: Good.
1: So I hope that our listener get some benefit from our discussion. You are listening to Psychs with Mics with Dr. Cole and Dr. Q at 104.1 FM, KPPQLP Ventura. So our discussion is about what to expect when you go to therapy. And the goal of this discussion is to invite clients or people to demystify therapy, right? Because a lot of times people are anxious, not sure what to expect.
0: Yeah, that's a good way of putting it, demystify it.
1: Demystify.
0: We're just human beings.
1: Yeah.
0: Extending to our other human beings skills we have.
1: Right.
0: No magic.
1: No magic. Right. I don't do magic. Right. So thank you so much, Dr. Cole. I hope that our listener get the benefit from our discussion. And until next time, we will continue.
0: Great. And I appreciate you interacting with me on this subject the way you did, and look forward to us finishing it.
1: Yeah, me too.
0: Okay. Thanks, Dr. Quinica.
1: Thank you, Dr. Cole. Take care,
0: bye.
1: Guys. Bye.

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5: 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Are you ready for The Black Room?
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7: Settle down and be comfortable. 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Where do you live? Peoria? Salt Lake City? Buffalo? Memphis? Where? Springfield? Manchester? Spokane? Hackensack? No, you don't live in any of those places, or in any other place that has a name. You live, each one of you, night and day, year after year, in the nameless, hidden places of your own mind.
8: Mr. Z, who ever dreamed up the Black Room anyway?
9: I have no idea.
8: Somebody must have.
9: There's always been a Black Room, Mr. K, far as I know.
8: Hell of a place.
9: Yes.
8: How long do you think he'll last?
9: Matter of days. Weeks, possibly.
8: Then what?
9: He'll go mad. Or die.
7: Our mystery drama, The Black Room, was written especially for the Mystery Theater by Elspeth Eric and stars Larry Haynes. Somewhere, in some unspecified place, are three men. Three men of no particular distinction and no particular importance except to themselves. Yet the urgency of their speech and the intensity of their attitudes would make you think that something of the gravest consequence is taking place. And for all that I know, it is. Listen now to the story of The Black Room.
10: Why me? Why me? Of all people, I'm a very ordinary guy. I have a wife, I have a home, I have a job, I drink a little, I go bowling, I have some money, I'm just like everybody else, so why me?
9: We didn't take you because we thought you unusual.
10: Well, then, for God's sake, why?
9: We need information.
10: I haven't got any information.
9: We think you have.
10: Information about what? Look, if I have it, I'll give it to you. I'll tell you anything you want to know.
9: You mean that?
10: What do you want to know?
9: Why did you do it?
10: Do what?
9: You know.
10: I don't know. Do what?
9: It's not going to tell us.
10: What am I supposed to know? How could a man like me know anything?
9: Look me in the eye. Step up here. Closer. Look me straight in the eye. Now, why did you do it?
10: I didn't do anything.
9: Come on now.
8: He'll never tell you.
10: What am I supposed to have done?
8: He's hopeless.
10: You guys, I never saw you before in my life. Who the hell are you anyway?
9: I'm the man in charge here.
10: And who's he?
9: My deputy.
10: Well, who gave you the right to bust into my house, drag me down here, and start asking me questions? Or who gave you the right to do that?
9: It's not a question of right.
10: Well, it damn well should be.
9: But it isn't.
10: Can I make a phone call? I can make a phone call, can I?
9: I'm afraid not.
10: Well, everybody's allowed to make a phone call. That's what I always heard. I want to call my wife, my lawyer, somebody.
9: Out of the question. We have no phone.
10: You... I never heard of a place that had no phone.
9: Now you have.
10: But you just can't keep me here. It's not right.
9: What's your idea of what's right? We'd really like to know.
10: Well, I can't tell you offhand like that. I don't know exactly.
9: Quite so. Neither do we. Mr. Kay, I think it's time for the black room.
8: Right. Come with me, please.
10: Come with you where? No, I'm not going anywhere with you.
11: Come on.
10: I don't have
11: to go. Yes, you do. Come on.
10: Do I have to?
9: Yes, you do.
8: Right this way.
10: I don't understand any of this. What is this place you're taking me to? What did he call it?
11: The black room.
10: Why do you call it that?
11: Because it's black.
10: What? Painted black? Black walls? Black furnishings? What?
11: There aren't any furnishings. It's just a room. And it's black.
10: You're putting me in solitary.
11: You'll be alone. There we are. Step in, please.
10: Well, I can't see a thing. Nothing. It's black.
11: That's why it's called the black room.
10: Well, switch on a light.
11: There is no light. Once I close this door, there'll be no light of any kind.
10: Now you can't do this. Get out of my way.
11: Now, just...
10: Help! Somebody, help!
11: Don't make such a fuss. Cut it out.
8: I'm going to close this door.
10: Are you there? Are we both in here? Well, say something. Are you here?
11: You haven't any matches on you by any chance? Or a lighter?
10: No.
8: Once I go out that door, you'll be in total darkness and total silence. No light, no noise, no sound of any kind. Only what you make yourself.
10: I don't see why.
8: You'll be fed once a day, never at the same time.
10: How will I know when?
8: It'll be either before you get hungry or after you stop being hungry.
10: You'll bring it to me?
8: You'll find it somewhere on the floor.
10: Well, how will I find it if I can't see it?
8: You'll feel around till you come to it. There'll be bread and water, and once in a while, if I'm in the mood, some cheese or a piece of fruit. Okay. Got it?
10: Will you tell the warden something for me?
8: The who? The warden?
10: Well, whoever he is. The keeper.
8: Keeper?
10: Well, you know who I mean. The man in charge.
8: That's Mr. Z. The end of the line. Tell him what?
10: Tell him that I...
8: That you what?
10: I've forgotten him.
8: Well, it's a good beginning. Keep it up.
10: Oh, wait a second, wait.
8: What now?
10: Let me look at the light.
8: Look at it. Okay. That's all.

not to be frightened. Only think the fear. Fear itself. Yes. Why am I whispering? I shouldn't be shouting. What's that? I hear something. I hear. What is that? It's my heart. It's my heart beating. I'm hearing my own heart. The only thing I can hear is my own heart. My shh, shh, shh, shh.

0: How did it go?
1: Very routine.
0: Good.
1: He fussed a little.
0: Oh?
1: I found it necessary to step inside with him for a few seconds.
0: No trouble, though.
1: He went numb pretty fast.
0: I thought he would.
1: He wanted me to give you a message, but then he couldn't remember what it was. And he thinks you're some kind of a warden.
0: A warden?
1: Or a keeper.
0: Poor man.
1: You know, Mr. Z, I didn't much like it inside that room.
0: You knew you were coming out.
1: Who ever dreamed up the black room anyway?
0: I've no idea.
1: Somebody must have.
0: There's always been a black room, far as I know.
1: Hell of a place.
0: Yes.
1: How long will he last, do you think?
0: Matter of days. Weeks, possibly.
1: Then what?
0: He'll go mad. Or die.
1: Wonder what he's doing now.
0: Oh, counting by twos, then by threes, then by fours. Anything to keep from thinking. That's what they all do.
2: Remember things. Beautiful things. Remember the ocean, the sand, the sounds of the sea, the waves, winds. Running on the beach. Oh, God, I'm crying. These are my tears. Come on, now, let's not have any of that. None of that. Now, just remember other things. The house, no. Not the house. I'm not ready to think about the house. School. Oh, yes, school. Matthew Arnold. English poet, 1822 to 1888. Yeah, something like that anyway. Is it so small a thing to have enjoyed the sun, to have lived light in the spring, to have lived, to have thought, to have done? I don't know the rest. Oh, sleep. I want to sleep. No, I'm afraid to sleep. Will I ever sleep? What? What's that? I heard something. Yes, I hear something. Shh, shh, shh. Quiet. Shh, shh, shh. Ah. Oh,
3: Doc! It's a rat. They've let a rat in here. I'm shut up with a rat. Where is that? Where is that rat? I'll kill it. I'll kill it with my bare hands. Where is it? Where is that? Where?
2: Can't hear it anymore. Where is that? Rat, where is it? Hiding. What'll it do?
3: Ah! No, that's enough of that. Just lie down on the floor.
2: Stretch out. Just let go. What'll happen will happen. Just let it happen. That's the best way. Don't fight. Don't struggle. Just lie quiet. Empty your mind. Yes. It doesn't matter if my eyes are open or closed. Isn't that funny? They're not really funny. When I go to sleep, will my eyes close or will they stay open? Yes, I can feel my eyelids raise themselves up. Now I feel them come down. But everything's the same. Black, just...
3: It ran over my hand. The rat ran across my hand. Where is it now?
2: I don't hear it. Did I imagine that? Did I ever hear it? Did I really feel it? There. I hear it. I hear it again. Now, why would they do that? Why would they put me in a black room with a rat? They must be devils. Where is that rat now? Shh. Will it make a noise? Shh.
3: Oh, again. Ran across my hand again.
2: And wait. Just hold on now. Hold on, it's not so bad. The rat didn't bite you, did he? No, he simply ran across the back of your hand. That's all, you're not hurt. You're perfectly all right, perfect. Why, you don't sound like such a big rat. Why, you sound like kind of a very small rat. Why, you could be a mouse. Sure, a very small little mouse. Why not? Now, if I should just lie here quietly with my arms spread out like this, would you run across my hand again, would you? Huh? Hey, you see, I'm calmer now, much more relaxed. I'm waiting. Ah, there you are. Oh, are my fingers. Oh, such light little feet, so delicate. Oh, I think you must be no more than 2 inches long. How are you, my friend? Huh? How is my mouse chum? My pal, Mr. Mouse. How's everything with you, okay? Good. Me? Oh, I'm managing. So far, so good. Yeah. You know, I think I can hold out for a while, anyway. At least I'm not alone. Not altogether alone. Not quite.
4: The great horror is the fear of being alone. Man will do anything, suffer anything to avoid it, and to postpone that crucial moment when, no matter what he does or what he suffers, he must face his own essential aloneness, the very last moment of his life.

0: The simple man we have chosen to be our hero is confined in the Black Room, a bare place without light or sound. But by chance or fate or the mercy of God, he has found a companion, a mouse no bigger than his thumb. This tiny creature has become his sole defense against the terrors of being alone.
1: Sit here on my hand and let me stroke your head, Mr. Mouse. There. You like that? Tell me you do. Somehow let me know that you do. You don't know how much it would mean to me to know that I was giving pleasure to someone. That's one of the chief horrors of being cut off from everything and everyone. There's no one to serve, to help, to amuse. Yes, that sounds strange, I suppose, but I never knew till now how important it is to bring pleasure and comfort and amusement into other lives. Will I ever laugh again? That's too much to expect. Yes, I know that. I don't mind crying anymore. I cry a lot. I don't care. When I weep at the hopelessness of it all, I feel somehow it's not quite so hopeless. Now, why is that? Do you know, Mr. Moss? Mice don't cry? Is that what you're saying? Mice take life as it comes. Yes, but men can't do that. Men rebel and struggle and suffer. Oh, yes. Yes, how they suffer. Oh, are you agreeing with me? Or are you telling me you're hungry? You know what I have for you this time? Some cheese. Yes. They left me a piece of cheese this time. I ate most of it, but there are some crumbs. And they're in the breast pocket of my shirt. Now, if you just get into my pocket, way down at the bottom. You're easy, easy now. Don't be frightened. Now, you know I wouldn't do anything to hurt you, my little friend. There. Head first. Down you go. Ah, yes, you found them. You found the crumbs of cheese. You're eating. And I'm almost laughing. Not quite, but almost. I'm almost laughing because you're so pleased.
2: I gave him a piece of cheese this time.
3: What for?
2: Oh, I don't know. Just to give him a little hope, I guess.
3: Well, if you want to drag it out.
2: Bread and water get so monotonous.
3: I imagine the last thing in the world that concerns him is monotony.
2: Well, it gets monotonous for me, too.
3: You say he's eating well.
2: So far, every crumb.
3: That won't last.
2: I suppose not.
3: Not if he's like the others, it won't. A few more days, then.
1: Now stay out of my way, Mr. Mouse. Don't get hurt. I'm just looking for our food. Well, maybe he hasn't left it yet. You know, there hasn't been any cheese for a long time. Now, I can't count the days anymore, but it's been a long time. Oh, I found it. What is this? What? Why, it's an apple. Imagine an apple. Say, I wonder, is it red or green or yellow? Oh, perhaps I could tell by the taste. Macintosh. Or have I forgotten the taste of apples? I used to know it so well. You want some, do you? Now, where might I bite off a piece for you? And you know where it is. Come on now. You know. The pocket. It's in the pocket. That's it. Now I can feel you move against my chest. I think I have never felt anything so comforting. Now, how did I get here? How did I come to be living in a soundless, lightless room with a friendly mouse? It's almost laughable, but I've forgotten how to

0: There was a good house, a nice house. But not... not quite... Oh, are you coming out of my pocket now, Mr. Mouse? Have you had enough? Huh? Hey, hey, what are you doing? Are you trying to get inside my shirt? What for? What do you want? Oh, I know. To be close to me is that... Ow! Hey, what was that? What did you do? You know, I felt something... Oh, there it is again. Hey, I think you're pulling out the hairs on my chest. Is that what you're doing, Mr. Mouse? Ah, yes, yes, yes, you are. Now, why? Why would you do that? Not to hurt me. I know you would never hurt me. Are you playing? Are you making up a game trying to divert me from the awfulness? Yes, you're telling me it could be worse. There are things we can do. There is always something. It is never absolutely hopeless. Oh, little mouse, you're trying to make me laugh.
1: I gave him an apple today.
2: If you want to play the game that way, I can't stop you.
1: He ate every bit of it. There wasn't a thing left on the plate. No core, nothing.
2: I wonder how he manages to keep up his appetite.
1: Maybe he exercises.
2: After this long, they lose interest.
1: Yes. After all, what's the point?
2: Hope can't last forever. It's got to die, sooner or later.
1: Well, with this one, it looks as if it's going to be later.
2: Yes. But eventually.
1: What makes him hang on?
2: I wish I knew. I'd give anything to know.
1: It's darn near 2 weeks.
2: 2 weeks tomorrow.
1: Should I go in after him?
2: No. Wait a while longer. He can't last.
1: You're sure about that?
2: No one ever has.
0: It's only breadcrumbs today. Sorry, Mr. Mars. Hey, where are you? Mars? Mouse, I have breadcrumbs for you in my pocket. Now, where are you? Are you here? Why don't you come when I call you? Now, there's no place to go in this blackness. I can't look for you. I might hurt you. Now, why don't you come when I call you? I have food for... Oh, what a fool I am. You've gone out of the black room. You've escaped. But where? How? There must be a place. Yes, you haven't always lived in this room. You came in at some point, and now you've gone out. But where? How? There must be a place, a little place, a tiny hole. Yes, a tiny hole big enough for a mouse to get through. Now, where? Where? You don't live here all the time. The black room isn't your only home. I mean, not your permanent home. You wouldn't pick a place like this. No mouse would do that. Nobody would do that. No, you came here from somewhere else. There must be a hole someplace. And you came through that hole, and you've gone out through that hole, and I'm going to find it. What's this? Is this it? Oh, that's so tiny. That's so tiny. Is that a hole? A hole just big enough for a mouse to slip through? Yes, I think it is. Then on the other side, there must be something. The blasted hole is right next to the floor. It's no bigger than my thumb. I can't get my face up to it. Yes, I can. I see a light. I see light. A very little light. Oh, thank you. Thank whatever, whoever you are for this little bit of light. What's happening? What's happened to the light? There's still a little, but there's something gray, something milky gray. What? Ah, it's my mouse. He's on the other side of the hole. I'm looking into the small gray eye of my friend. Oh, Lord, it's too much. Who could think of such a thing? Who could think...

0: that I would be straining at a mouse hole, bent almost double, to look into the eyes of my friend, the mouse. It's too much. It's too much. I can't comprehend. What is there to do? What is there to do but laugh?
1: He's off his feet. Hardly ate anything the last few days.
2: So, it's starting.
1: What's starting?
2: The decline. I knew it would, sooner or later.
1: Think I'll give him some fruit next time.
2: I really don't know why you want to bother.
1: Maybe some cheese, too.
2: Suit yourself.
1: Look, the idea was never to starve the poor fool. If that was the idea, I wouldn't give him anything at all.
2: He's beginning to starve himself.
1: Can he do that?
2: It's simple. Stay away from food and water. You'll be gone in a few days.
1: No kidding.
2: Animals know that.
1: Well, I never knew it.
2: There's lots of things animals know that men don't know. Especially you.
0: If I could cry. But there's a place beyond crying. Yes, there's a despair too deep for crying. Here, in the dark and the silence, there's nobody. Not a creature is stirring, not even a mouse. I can't laugh either. I think my life is closing. What? Oh, you're back. You're back. Are you? You're in the pocket of my shirt. Well, I have some cheese and part of a pear. You'll have to come to me if you want it. No, I can't look for you again. I just don't care anymore. I just don't care. I don't care anymore.
3: We all know it, but nobody says it. The drama of life is not in battles, or elections, or crimes, or even in love affairs. The drama of life takes place in the dark, silent soul of every man or woman who has had the luck or the misfortune to live.

0: I just don't care anymore. These words were spoken by our nameless protagonist a few minutes ago, and I suppose they are the saddest words anyone can utter. I just don't care anymore. The struggle is over. Life is over when we just don't care anymore.
1: He hasn't eaten anything for 2 days.
2: Oh?
1: Last thing he ate was that pear. That was 2 days ago.
2: He's starting down the slide.
1: You sound as if you enjoy this.
2: I don't.
1: I think it's terrible, really terrible.
2: It's necessary.
1: I don't see why. I swear I don't.
2: We need the information, don't we?
1: But do we absolutely have to have it? I don't see why.
2: It's the most important information in the world.
1: I just think maybe it's not worth all this.
2: It's worth all this and more.
1: I don't know why.
2: Look, you're a good fellow. And you're not the stupidest man in the world, or you wouldn't be my deputy. But there are certain things that are, let's say, beyond your comprehension. You agree?
1: I guess so.
2: You guess so?
1: I'm sure. I'm sure there are certain things that are beyond my comprehension. Just the same.
2: Yes? What were you going to say?
1: How do I know they're not beyond your comprehension, too?
3: I hear you. Oh, I hear you, but I don't care. Even if I did care, I'm not sure I'm strong enough anymore to go looking for you. Now, there must be food all over the room. Why don't you go look for it? I'm sure the faithful Mr. K has been leaving it, and I haven't eaten any for a long time. So, stir yourself and go look for it. Huh? You want me to bring it to you? Well, that's rough. Those days are over, my friend. I loved you. Do you know that? I really did. I thought you loved me in your own little mousy way, but you didn't. I was just somebody to feed you. That's all. Well, our friendship has come to an end. Mr. Moss, has all things come to an end?
1: He isn't drinking any water either.
2: That's too bad.
1: You feeling sorry for him by any chance?
2: Now, don't start up with me, Kay.
1: It's not like you to go soft.
2: I'm not going soft. It's just that...
1: Yes? What?
2: I don't know why exactly, but I had such high hopes for him. That he'd be different somehow. I really had very high hopes for that man. Well, maybe one day I'll learn. Nobody survives the Black Room. Absolutely nobody.
3: All right. All right, one more time. One last time I'll look for you. I'll bring you the cheese and the pear. My legacy to you, Mr. Mouse. My last salute, Mr. Moss. Morituri te salutamos. Well, why wouldn't you come to me? You used to come to me. Why did you stop? You knew I needed you. That's why. I needed you more than you needed me. And when that happens, after all, you had a way out of the Black Room, and I didn't. Where is that little hole of yours, Mr. Moss? I found it once. Where is that? I'd like to see the light once more before the darkness closes in. Where is the little mouse hole? Is this it? Is it? Yes. Yes. Oh, I'm much too weak. I can't get my eye to it. I've forgotten how hard it was. I can't. Oh. There it is. The beautiful light. That little sliver of light. The lovely light. Yes, I'm a A little stronger now. I'll find you. Just keep talking, Mr. Mass. I'll find you. I think I'm nearer. Just keep talking and I'll find you. You sound very loud. I must be close. Or is it because my hearing has become sharper? Does that happen? Does the hearing become sharper when there's nothing to hear? Ah, yes, you're very near now, very near. I think I can reach out and touch you. Ah, no! No! Oh, no, no, no, that didn't happen. I won't believe it. It happened. I won't believe that I reached out my hand and you bit me. I won't believe that. Not that, no. Oh. But it's true. Yes, it's true. There's no end to it. There's no end, no end to the shocks and the suffering and the cruelty and the horror. No end to it. When you think you've borne it all, there's more and more and more.
2: How is he?
4: Not eating, not drinking, nothing.
2: Too bad.
4: I think it's time to go in.
2: You think he's alive?
4: I don't know. He could be, I guess.
2: Okay. Go on in.
4: I hate this part.
2: Oh, Mr. K.
4: Yes?
2: If he should be alive, by some chance, and if he should be even remotely in his right mind...
4: Oh, I doubt that, Mr. Z.
2: I know, but if he should be, take him upstairs and let him take a shower. Let him shave, give him some clean clothes, and bring him down here to me.
4: That's it. If he's alive and in his right mind.
2: Well, there's always a chance.
3: Why did you bite me? I meant you no harm. Why should you turn on me? Explain that to me. I need to know this one thing before I die. Here, look. Here's what I brought you. See? Three little pieces of cheese. And I'll put them down right here. You know what? Do you know what? I could kill you if I wanted to, but I don't want to. Now, for a little while, you kept me from going mad. And for that, I'm grateful. Yes. So, go on. Go on, bite me if you want to. I won't mind. Go ahead. You're not saying anything, Mr. Mouse. Are you still here? Or did you run away? Did you run to your mouse hole? Did you run through to the other side to live in the light, in the beautiful light? Or are you still here? Why don't you say something? What's this? Is that you? Is this your little furry body? Huh? Yes. Wait, no. No. What is that? Oh, no. Oh, that can't be. One, two, three, four. Why? Why, you're not Mr. Mouse at all. You're Mrs. Mouse. You're Mother Mouse. Five, baby. Five? How many? Oh. Yes, you were afraid I might hurt them. That's why you bit my hand. Yes, I understand. But now you trust me. Not now, but you know. Oh, Mother Mouse. My beautiful little Mother Mouse. My dear friend. Do you know I'm crying again? And my tears are falling on you and on your children. What?
4: I came to get you.
3: What?
4: Come on. You can see your way to the door, can't you?
3: Yes.
4: Well, come on. Nothing like a shave and a shower, am I right? I think you've lost a little weight, a few pounds. Oh, here. I brought you some clean socks. I hope they're the right size, I had to guess. You care to weigh yourself? There's some scales over there.
3: Oh, thank you.
4: The rations were pretty thin, I know that. How did you like the fruit?
3: What?
4: The fruit I left for you, and the cheese. Did you like it?
3: Very much.
4: I thought you would. Hey, don't put that shirt back on. I brought you a clean one. Here, I think it'll fit.
3: Thank you.
4: Now give me your old one and I'll throw it out.
3: Don't touch that shirt.
4: Huh?
3: Keep your hands off that shirt.
4: You want to save it? It's pretty dirty.
3: I want to save it.
4: I'll wash it for you.
3: No, leave it alone.
4: You want it the way it is?
3: Just the way it is.
4: If you say so. Well, you ready?
3: Yes.
4: Let's go visit Mr. Z. He's dying to talk to you.
2: You look rather well. Surprisingly well. Please, sit down. I'm glad to see you.
3: Are you really?
2: Yes, really. Very glad. You've no idea how glad. It's been, let's see, 26 days. That's remarkable. Truly remarkable. Tell me something, if you can. How did you do it? How does a man survive 26 days in the black room? Can you tell me? I really want to know. What does a man need to have to come out of there intact?
3: He needs to care for some living soul.
2: That's all he needs?
3: He needs to care a lot.
2: That's all? Just that?
3: That and a little light.
2: You're very tired, aren't you?
3: Yes.
2: It's been quite an ordeal.
3: Oh, yes.
2: We'd like to give you a complete physical examination before you go, if you don't mind.
3: I can go?
2: Also a psychiatric testing.
3: And then I can go?
2: One other thing.
3: Oh. And what's that?
2: After we've completed the examinations, would you be so kind, sir, as to address a few words to the membership? Not a long speech. We wouldn't expect that. But if you'd expand a little on what you've told me here...
3: Now, wait a moment. What membership?
2: Don't you know?
3: How am I supposed to know?
2: I thought you'd guess.
3: Is this a club? Some kind of a cult?
2: Not precisely a club. Certainly not a cult.
3: Well, then what is it? Who are the members?
2: People in trouble. Troubled people.
3: But that's practically everybody.
2: Quite so. Yes. Will you talk to them, sir? They'd be ever so grateful. Then you can go home.
5: Where do you live? Main Street? Lakeshore Drive? Mulberry Lane? Park Place? Lenox Avenue? Corner of 4th and Walnut? 3 miles out on Route 7? Come now. You know better than that. You may hang your hat anywhere at all, but you live in the black room of your own mind.

Has our little story depressed you? Made you unhappy? I hope not. And if it has, I'm sorry. I'd like to leave you with a piece of gentle advice. As long as you must live in the black room at the center of yourself, get to know it. Know it well. It will frighten you, yes, but it will reward you, too, in ways you would hardly believe. Our cast included Larry Haynes, George Petrie, and Peter Collins. The entire production was under the direction of Hyman Brown. This is E.G. Marshall inviting you to return to our Mystery Theater for another adventure in the macabre. Until next time, pleasant

0: Greg, we just listened to The Black Room, a 1974 production on the CBS Radio Mystery Theater. What did you think?
1: Mary, the big question, the thing that worried me the most in this horrifying story is, did this prison cell have an ensuite? I mean, either that guy's got the best bladder control in history. And hypoallergenic toilet paper as well. I mean, it's the details that matter.
0: Indeed. When you're thinking about a character stuck in a situation like this, you do consider the toilet arrangements. But, you know, the other thing with this is it was so surreal in a way that you didn't know whether the entire thing was happening, in an hour. And he was just going quietly and quickly insane because you really didn't know how long it was taking in a way.
1: Well, I knew how he felt because I think I was going quietly and quickly insane. Mary, there was a 17th century French writer, François de la Rochefoucauld, who said, "Hope is the last thing to die in a man." And I've got to say, about 20 minutes into this radio play, I'd given up all hope.
0: Yeah, this was interesting. This was a psychological drama. There wasn't a lot going on other than the internal dialogue of this individual. It had very nice sound. So we got a very high quality sound, both for the voice actor, which was Larry Haynes, but also, you know, some of the ambient sounds, like there was a heartbeat and there was quite lovely music. The score was excellent. So the sound was very good quality. And of course, this was 1974. So productions by the CBS Radio Mystery Theater that were that recent tended to have very high production values. Did you like all those ambient sounds? Did they work for you?
1: Totally agree. And there was something, I'm not quite certain how they got that effect, but you did feel like the two characters that went into that dark room, you know, they were inside a room. I'm not certain how you achieve that sort of, not so much echoey, but a contained sound.
0: Yeah, zero reverb is the way I would say that. There was zero reverb. So it sounded literally like he was in a very tiny closed space that was damped. You know, zero reverb is the way I would say that from a sound perspective. What did you think of the writing? Where this is Elsbeth Eric again, right?
1: Yes, Elsbeth Eric. First of all, excellent writing. However, I've got to say that the storyline was, there was a sense of misery for misery's sake. But to her credit, she's an excellent writer. And we've heard her as an actor as well, or an actress, whichever way you want to say it. She was in a lot of radio plays. She usually played the other woman. Now, there's a description you've probably heard over the years, Mary, with your rather exotic social life.
0: The other woman, yes. Well, she wrote over 100 scripts for the radio theater, CBS Radio Mystery Theater. It's a bit of a mouthful, Greg. So she was a prolific writer for them. And then, as you say, she was also in the ensemble cast. Sometimes a fairly small role, but she was definitely part of the team. But I thought this was interesting writing. The only, I guess, complaint I have is I didn't understand why any of it was happening. Did you?
1: No, that gets me back to misery for misery's sake. No, there wasn't. There wasn't a the theme was obviously about redemption, that somebody can hold hope if they love another entity or they care for another entity. In this case, the living being was a mouse, which incidentally we thought was Mickey at the beginning, turned out to be Minnie.
0: That's right. Yeah, had some little babies. What is a baby mouse? Do we know? Is that a pup?
1: Could well be. Could well be.
0: Yeah, I'm not sure. I'm going to go with pup if it's a trivia question. But yeah, she had some little mouse pups. So there's wonderful psychological tension in this, and it reminded me of a number of other stories, Greg. So first of all, because of the mouse element, it reminded me a bit of some of the wonderful Vincent Price productions we've seen where there's rats, you know, and he's freaking out about those. So there was those. But it also reminded me quite a bit of The Telltale Heart. Did you get that sense?
1: No, Mary, I had not connected to The Telltale Heart. Now, I've got to say that was another traumatic episode that you chose once again. These very dour radio plays.
0: I do love my Edgar Allan Poe. A little bit of that every day keeps the insanity away.
1: Keeps the jolliness away.
0: Yeah. So we've got a mouse friend. The other thing it reminded me a little bit of is, have you seen The Green Mile or read The Green Mile?
1: I saw the film with Tom Hanks, and there was the excellent actor who was the other lead, whose name escapes me.
0: Are you talking about the large African-American man, or are you talking about...
1: Well, as a man with a fuller figure, I can use that description as well. He's indeed the one, and I'm embarrassed to say I can't remember his name, but he did go on to be in a lot of Mission Impossible films.
0: Yes, yes, he's a very imposing gentleman. But I was thinking of the character Edward... He was called Edward Delacroix, and Edward was the man that was in prison, you know, life in prison, or he was on death row. The guy was coping with being in prison by having this little pet mouse.
1: I've got to say, from The Count of Monte Cristo to The Prisoner of Zenda, you know you can always have a jolly, you know, show when you've got somebody trapped in a miserable prison with the only toilet is a bucket in the corner.
0: Yeah. So this was Larry Haynes playing the prisoner. Did the prisoner ever have a name? Because in my notes, I just put the prisoner.
1: No, I've done exactly the same. I don't think the prisoner did have a name. Larry Haynes is terrific. We've heard him on countless times. Now, apparently his television career, he had 35 years. He was on Search for Tomorrow. He was a character on that. But now this can't possibly be true, and Wikipedia is notorious for being wrong, but it said he was in 15,000 radio programs.
0: 15,000?
1: You're looking at a man who cuts and pastes his notes.
0: Yeah, I had 82 episodes of the CBS Radio Mystery Theater, though, and I do believe that. Yeah, I don't know about the 15,000, that sounds...
1: Okay, well, when cutting and pasting, I could have made a mistake.
0: Yeah. No, I mean, AI is quite often wrong.
1: Oh, Mary, you've just shattered my illusions about AI. Oh, but getting back to the research, now, I'm not quite certain this is correct again, because at the end, when they mention the cast, when E.G. Marshall, who's the host, names the cast, he names them as obviously Larry Haynes and George Petrie and Peter Collins, but doesn't mention which of the Misters, Trent Collins, but according to AI, George Petrie was Captor Mr. K, and Peter Collins was Mr. what I would say Z, but you might say Z.
0: No, Canadians say Z also. So we're with you on that. Commonwealth, you know, go the Commonwealth. But yes, I would agree with that casting, Greg. I would say Peter Collins was Mr. Z, yeah. And we don't know who the mouse was.
1: Well, as you've pointed out to me countless times over these episodes, quite often it's a human, particularly dogs.
0: Or cats. Meow.
1: Precisely. However, George Petrie, he had a terrific TV career. He was in TV's The Honeymooners. He was in Leave It to Beaver. And he was in Dallas portraying the Ewing family's lawyer. That's a good, solid career.
0: Small cast, obviously. Very sort of tight production. very closed in, not a lot of moving around between scenes or any of that kind of stuff. And I enjoyed it, but I still wanted to know why the heck it was happening. And I decided after listening to it and then listening to it again, I was still uncertain about why any of it was happening. Were there clues in the script about why this was occurring? And I decided they were experimenting on him. Would you agree with that?
1: I think so. I think so. They were trying to break him and see what it took for someone to survive. I don't think that they were necessarily punishing him for some crime, for example. It was an experiment, I would say. There was also, you mentioned all those other productions and novels and things where there's similar types of themes, but there was a touch of 1984 about this as well. Those strange, meaningless punishments.
0: And the men that were obviously part of some gray organization that had the power to just enslave people and test them in weird conditions. So, yeah, it did have that kind of dark aspect to it as well.
1: Mary, you have had a very colourful life, or you do indeed lead one at the moment. But I was just wondering if you ever been behind bars in prison. And when I say bars, I don't mean the ones that serve alcohol, Mary.
0: Sadly, no, I haven't been in prison. I got close, though, in Turkey.
1: Oh, yes.
0: Well, a group of us were disputing a bill that was presented to us in a restaurant. And we ended up, the tourists argued about the bill so often. It was on this bridge. There's a bridge in Istanbul where all these fish restaurants are. And it's so notorious for bill disputes with tourists that they actually have a police office right on the bridge to address all these issues. And we were in there, you know, just explaining to them. And, the police were just going, God, I hear this, 50 times a day. One of my friends was actually started to film it. And the Turkish police were not happy about that. And I thought for a minute we were going to end up in jail because of my friend. But that's as close as I've got. Greg, how about you?
1: Only once. And that's when I was a young journalist in Perth, West Australia. I was doing a story inside Fremantle Prison. I was told not to take in cigarettes because they were used as currency and somebody might try and grab them off me. But what happened was I had dinner with the prisoners in the evening. And after dinner, of course, being a young smoker, I wanted a cigarette. So I was bumming these cigarettes off these poor prisoners. And to this day, I'm ashamed. I think I probably had three or four cigarettes after dinner, which these guys, and they very happily handed them over. They are very chatty types. I'm not quite certain what crimes they're in for, and I didn't ask.
0: Very good. Well, there you have it. I mean, did you feel any guilt about having these cigarettes?
1: Well, guilt, absolutely. That's what I say to this day.
0: That's right. It's still triggering. Well, yeah. I think that just means that we probably, we do lead boring lives, Greg, that's as close as we got. My husband, on the other hand, has been in jail.
1: Has he? Has he? No, that's just interesting.
0: Just overnight.
1: Dave, those serial killing charges wouldn't stick.
0: Yeah, he was traveling across Australia and he looked like someone that they thought had committed a murder. They just grabbed him and threw him in prison until they figured out who he was. And they went, you're not him. That's okay. You can go now. He said it was quite scary. He's only 19.
1: Well, I can imagine. Particularly with that American accent of his.
0: Yes. Yes. That was very suspicious. All right. Well, Greg, any final thoughts on The Black Room?
1: Mary, I'll tell you one thing. I'm going to be leaving the lights on tonight after leaving the Shiver Show's luxurious studios here and walking through the dark. I'm going to be leaving the lights on at home all night. That show, I tell you what a downer, what an unnerving downer that was.
0: Yeah, I'm not sure I would last more than about 5 minutes, so I'd be the babbling, ball of flesh that they had to throw out into the recycling bin.
1: That's right, I agree. I would have confessed to anything. Just show me the instruments of torture.
0: I'll sign anywhere.
1: I quite agree. I think we'd make hopeless spies.
0: Good night, Craig.
1: Good night, Mary.
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0: 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And welcome to From the Vault, our weekly series that takes our history out of the vault and onto the radio. This week, we kick off Women's History Month with one of the most influential women of the 20th century, Ms. Gloria Steinem.
1: We have a unique reproductive function. And in order to control the number of workers, the number of soldiers, what race they are, what class they are, who they belong to in systems of marriage or legitimacy, patriarchy was born. The definition of patriarchy is to control women's bodies.
0: As a child of the 60s and 70s, the feminist and equal rights movements were the headlines of the day. As the Equal Rights Amendment was being formed and the women's rights were being championed by so many, the only name that I remember growing up during that era was Gloria Steinem, the face of feminism, then and now.
1: Human beings have always been the only animals who can experience the same sexual pleasure when they can't conceive as when they can conceive. All other animals seem to have periods of heat or estrus in which sexual desire is concentrated. So our sexuality is a mark of our uniqueness, like our cerebral cortex or our ability to reason and remember. It is a way that we not only procreate, but also communicate.
0: Gloria Steinem, the founder of Ms. Magazine, now coming up on their 40th anniversary in June of 2012. So let me just read off of Gloria Steinem's official website a little bit about Ms. Steinem. Gloria Steinem travels widely as a feminist activist, organizer, writer, and lecturer. Her books include the bestsellers Revolution from Within, A Book of Self-Esteem, Outrageous Acts and Everyday Rebellions, Moving Beyond Words, and Marilyn, Norma Jean, on the life of Marilyn Monroe. She was an editor of the Reader's Companion to U.S. Women's History. Steinem co-founded New York Magazine and Ms. Magazine, where she continues to serve as a consulting editor. She's been published in many magazines and newspapers here and in other countries, and is also a frequent guest commentator on radio and television. She helped to found the Women's Action Alliance, the National Women's Political Caucus, and Choice USA. She was the founding president of the Ms. Foundation for Women and helped create Take Our Daughters to Work Day. She recently co-founded the Women's Media Center and Greenstone Media. Ms. Steinem has received the Penny Missouri Journalism Award, an Emmy Citation for Excellence in Television Writing, the Women's Sports Journalism Award, the Lifetime Achievement in Journalism Award from the Society of Professional Journalists, the Society of Writers Award from the United Nations, and most recently, the University of Missouri School of Journalism Award for Distinguished Service in Journalism. Here's her speech given as the Kennedy Lecturer at Ohio University in October 1997. She begins by explaining the need to have patience and long-term goals when joining the social and political struggles of the day. Here's Gloria Steinem from October 1997.
1: First, I want to remind us that this movement, this series of movements in which we find ourselves, the civil rights and black movement, the women's movement, the gay and lesbian movement, the Hispanic movement, the Asian movement, all of the great social justice movements in this country, which are indeed all connected, must last for at least 100 years, as Gerda Lerner, the great historian, tells us, if we expect to have any impact on society. Indeed, by historical precedent, movements like this, like the suffragist and abolitionist movements, do last about a century. And we're only about 25 years into this one. So I don't know how to tell you this, but I figure we have at least 75 years to go, and that probably there will be other movements in the future before we arrive at societies that no longer dictate whole human futures based on sex or based on the color of our skins or based on or on any other group judgment. So think long, and in so doing, you will already have defeated part of the effort launched against us, because the stages of opposition are two. One is, the first is, oh, you don't need that movement. You know, my wife is not interested in feminism. My maid is not interested in racial liberation and so on. You don't need this movement. And the second stage of resistance is, well, that used to be necessary, but it's not anymore. So we find ourselves with terms like post-feminism, which makes no more sense than saying post-democracy. Nothing is too big for us to tackle. We find ourselves trying to transform or humanize. You can pick your verb depending on how patient you feel tonight. 5 to 10,000 years of patriarchy, racism, nationalism, monotheism, just a few little things like that. But that's okay. We can declare tonight the first meeting of the post-patriarchal, post-racist, post-nationalistic age. And nothing is too small, because each issue, each instance, is a microcosm of everything else. I was thinking that today as I came through the airport and realized that the diaper-changing counters are still in the women's room, thereby discriminating against all men with children, and that the shoeshine stands are still in the men's room, thereby discriminating against all women with shoes. We are not biological determinists, okay? We've never been biological. We're trying to get out from under that and say and understand that the differences between two women or between two men are greater for all purposes other than reproduction than the differences between women and men. Just like the differences between two white people or two black people are greater than the differences between blacks and whites as groups. So it has always been, we've never said men are the enemy as a blanket statement, just individual men who sometimes act like the enemy, but not all men, and certainly not all women are virtuous. It's, the idea is to get out from under that. It's also true that the cultural experience of walking around female for, you know, 10 years, 20 years, 60, 70 years goes very deep. So the cultural political differences are deep, but they are not biological. Whatever it is in our lives, whether it's our language, the way we address each other, our salaries, whatever it is that reflects the power relationships around us is worthy of change.
0: You are listening to Ms. Gloria Steinem on From the Vault. This archival recording is from October 1997, when Steinem was the Kennedy Lecturer at Ohio University. Keep in mind that when Gloria Steinem references 25 years ago, she's referring to 1972, the year that Ms. Magazine was launched. And of course, at the time of this recording, Ms. Magazine was celebrating its 25th anniversary. Later this year in 2012, we will be celebrating Ms. Magazine's 40th anniversary with them. Now let's return to our program.
1: I've been thinking about these last 25 years because, as you heard, it is the 25th anniversary of Ms. Magazine. And so I've been myself remembering the past, marking the present, and looking toward the future. If I'd been here 25 years ago, I suppose there might not have been women's studies courses or African American courses or Asian American or Native American. I hope there are now. But we wouldn't have had what we might well call remedial courses, to call them what they really should be, as we do. But even now, they are not part of the mainstream. We still don't study human history. And moreover, we still don't integrate into, we haven't even begun to integrate into many courses, those areas that aren't considered proper because they have been consigned to female concern. We don't, for instance, look at the way children are raised and the family forms when we study political science, even though those are the most important dictators of the kinds of political systems that we will have. We really can't have a democratic society unless we have democratic families. But we still are dividing our concerns into public and private, that magical division which has allowed what concerns women to be called cultural, what concerns men to be called political, and thus to say that what concerns women is not serious and or can't be changed. If you'd been concerned about your future work 25 years ago, you could have simply been told, of course, that you wouldn't be hired if you were a woman or in many other categories. And now we have progressed to the glass ceiling and the sticky floor of the pink collar ghetto. What that means is that, yes, it is now easier to get hired at the entry level and be treated equally, but 10 or 15 years into a job, you still meet with barriers. And indeed, if we consider the surveys of senior level managers, for instance, of the Fortune 1000 industrial companies and the Fortune 500 service industries, we see that even now, 95 to 97% of all senior managers are white men, with only 5 to 3% left over for women of all races and men of color. We still see that secretaries are better educated than the average boss, but this is not reflected in either their salaries or their job mobility. We still see that an MBA from a top business school, if she is a woman, earns as an entry salary $54,000. If it is a man, $61,000. Even at the entry level, at those high and rarefied jobs, there is a 12% difference, and it gets in salary, and it gets ever greater after that. And of course, the pink collar ghetto is just as concentrated, that is, women workers are just as concentrated in jobs that are mostly female jobs, nursing, clerical work, service jobs, and so on, as they were in 1900. As for campuses, well, it's great to hear about the advances here, but nationwide, women now hold 40% of all college teaching jobs, but still only 11% of tenured positions. So we still have a very long way to go. Sexuality. Well, I understand now you have a new lesbian group here. That wouldn't have been possible 25 years ago. Wouldn't have been possible, probably, to be honest as individuals, much less organized as a group. But there is still the enormous bias and violence that we know about, and I think we are still a long way from realizing the politics of sexuality. I don't know why, really, because the ultra-right wing is trying so hard to teach us. They understand it. So perhaps I should just say a word or two here, because otherwise, I want to help you understand the ultra-right wing, because otherwise it might seem quite odd that they are against both contraception and lesbianism. But you must understand that from their point of view, it makes perfect sense. Because they are telling us that sexuality is only okay when it is inside patriarchal marriage and can end in conception, is directed toward procreation. You see, it makes perfect sense, right? Everything else is wrong. So, contraception, abortion, sexuality between two men, between two women, any forms of sexuality that heterosexual sexuality that can't end in conception, all these things are wrong. But I think what we have not yet really done is to get the politics out of sexuality and to understand how deeply we have been lied to and thus be able to make the proper coalitions ourselves. The truth is that sexuality for human beings has always been not only a way we procreate if we choose to, but also a way that we communicate, that we reach out and express love and caring to each other. I remember being enlightened on this point by a woman in Ohio in a flowered dress and pearls, very subversive outfit, who got up and said in a group like this, "Well, my dear, human beings have always been the only animals who can experience the same sexual pleasure when they can't conceive as when they can conceive. All other animals seem to have periods of heat or estrus in which sexual desire is concentrated." So our sexuality is a mark of our uniqueness, like our cerebral cortex or ability to reason and remember. It is a way that we not only procreate, but also communicate. And therefore, the false idea that it's only okay when it takes place inside patriarchal marriage and can end in conception is like saying you have freedom of speech, but only if you say one thing. Now, once we understand that, I think we begin to see why we have common cause in a coalition to depoliticize sexuality, and why we must never allow one group to bear the burden of fighting the right wing in this regard, or fighting, never mind the right wing, fighting the lie that has politicized sexuality. Well, what else has changed? Well, certainly, I mean, this floor reminds me of sports. 25 years ago, 1 in 27 young women played sports in high school. Now it's 1 in 3. I went to see a Women's National Basketball Association game the other day, and, you know, I come from a 50s generation, so I wasn't a sports person, but to see these 6-foot gorgeous, strong women charging around the field, it's how much I know, right? The floor. really brought tears to my eyes and then, you know, incredible joy. It may be very revolutionary indeed, perhaps the single most revolutionary thing in some ways, that women are becoming strong, physically strong. Because the truth is that rich cultures value thin women and poor cultures value fat women, because women as possessions are valued for what is rare. I think we ought to also realize that these things are not new. You know, I mean, in the same way that if you ask women of 60 or 70 about sexual abuse in childhood, you will find a similar rate to what is now being revealed. It's just that these things are being revealed. We just named it anorexia, but it used to be called religion. I mean, young girls in medieval Europe and later used to starve themselves in the name of a saint for pretty much the same reasons, you know, to starve themselves out of the female role. If that's what it means to be a woman, I'm not going to do it. I'm going to starve myself out of my breasts, my menstruation, I'm going to remain a child, and so on. It certainly happens now in a greater public way, because the best way to keep us from acting politically and communally is to make us blame ourselves. So the idea is very much out there that if only we were thinner, if only we looked different, if only this, that, you know, everything would be fine. And so we take our anger out on ourselves, which, you know, has always been the female way of taking it, turning it into depression, So we need to support those young women, and we need also to understand it's class-bound. The reason why there's such a disproportionate number of anorexics in white middle-class and upper-class families is because this is oversimplifying, but a lot of it is because that's the last place where you still get dependent women, because men can still afford to have a dependent wife. So a girl of that class is most likely to say, if that's what it means to be a woman, I'm not doing it, and try to starve herself out of it. In working class families, in African American families, and so on, the rate of anorexia is much less. So I just think we need to look at the politics of it, and make sure and give those women strong roles. I mean, there was a young woman who was an anorexic who came to work at Ms. years ago. She was a teenager, and you know, we're not without our problems on the staff of Ms. Magazine, to put it mildly, but we like being women, and we have a good time, and we laugh at jokes, and we carry on, and so on. And she, you know, after just, you know, a few months of being

to reject the idea that a lack of strength is a fundamental necessity of femininity is of huge, deep anthropological importance. What about politics? Well, I think you might cheer up a little bit about politics if you had my memory, because I remember 25 years ago when the main way that women got into high political office, elected political office, was as widows. What you had to do was to marry a guy who had the Senate seat or congressional seat that you were going to, that you wanted. You know, I think that the last time I was here all those years ago was shortly after somebody had asked me why it was that women didn't gamble as much as men did. And I was still saying because women didn't have enough money. And then one day I realized that our total instinct for gambling had been satisfied by marriage. So no wonder we... Anyway, so you found this guy who was going to have the political seat. Then you lived out your life as a hostess and mother and wife, and then he died through no fault of yours, of course. And only then could you take over the seat. I mean, even Margaret Chase Smith, this is the way she got into the Senate, though she was later elected on her own. And I think Jeanette Rankin, actually, was the only exception. So considering that's where we started 25 or so years ago, it's quite remarkable that we are now seeing women elected on their own. And of course now we have achieved enough power, so there's also enormous opposition. I noticed that the top three right-wing hit list politicians in the coming election are all women. They want to get rid of Barbara Boxer, Carol Moseley Braun, and Patty Murray to cleanse the U.S. Senate. I guess it's not ethnic cleansing, it's sexual cleansing that they have in mind. But nonetheless, if you see where we started, you can appreciate how much progress has been made and therefore have the energy to go forward until our elected legislative bodies look like the country. We will not really have a democracy until there is much more resemblance in income, in race, in sex, between the voters themselves and the decision makers. I think that on race, we still, in spite of the best efforts of the civil rights movement 25 years ago, we were still doing two things. We were still laundry listing, you know, we were thinking there's race and sex, not understanding how they were linked together. And we were also assuming that measures for racial justice were being taken for the discriminated against groups, not for everyone and for the country. And indeed, we're still paying the price of this limited way of phrasing racial remedies. Take affirmative action, for instance. The truth about affirmative action is that it has actually raised standards wherever it has been lawfully applied and created standards where there were none. So affirmative action is good for the country. We get a larger pool of talent to choose from. We once, in trying to figure out why we had the people in Washington we did, ran a formula in Ms. Magazine explaining that when we chose our political leadership, first we eliminated all the women, pretty much, then we eliminated all the men of color, then we eliminated everybody who hadn't been able to purchase a college degree, and we ended up with 6% of the country, and we hadn't even started on inherited wealth. So the problem has been that we've been choosing from this tiny pool, and affirmative action actually allows us to choose from a large one, and many corporations actually continue to practice affirmative action even when they don't have to, because it produces excellence, it produces good business. The same is true of busing. We phrase

0: raise busing as if it were for those people. Whenever anybody's referred to as those people, you know you're in deep-ish anyway. But in fact, I have always thought we would have done better if we had made white parents pay to have their children bused for the privilege of getting out of a white ghetto and ending cultural deprivation and beginning to understand that white folks are a tiny little minority in the world. If we'd phrased it that way, it might have been much better. Well, I don't think we're anywhere near that yet, and we still see that the effort to demonize certain words, affirmative action, busing, liberal, feminist, we'll come to that in a moment, and has been quite successful. Feminist is a great word, and I'm proud of it, and I feel I'm a feminist before I'm an American, and so on. But the problem with the word is that it renders women of color invisible because people think white when they hear it. So Alice Walker began to use the term womanist instead. And she made very clear in explaining that this was not a movement against, but it was in, as she put it, the great American tradition of adding a word in order to better express reality. So womanist means black feminist. And I think it's a great word. I agree with her that it has a strong, she also says it has a stronger sound because it doesn't have the same feminine root. I think that's true. It is a great word. I think they're all great. Feminist, womanist, women's liberationist, you know, they're all good words. So I still think that we have a long way to go there, and we have to much better understand why these things are linked, why our revolutions all come together. I'll come to that in a moment.
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0: Perhaps the biggest change from 25 years ago is that we have made enough progress, we have enough consciousness change in this country, so that now we have this extreme right-wing backlash. It isn't a lot of folks, but it's powerful folks, and it's very well-organized folks. They vote 90% of their membership in the Moral Majority, the Promise Keepers, the Christian Coalition, 90% of their members. We vote something like 40%, the rest of us. It isn't that the majority consciousness is not pro-equality, is not concerned about the environment, is not looking for nonviolent resolutions to problems. It's there, but it's not being expressed because the right wing is voting and the center to progressive majority of the country is not. In fact, they've managed to convince us by a systematic effort of two things. One, politics is dirty. You wouldn't want to get involved in it. And two, oh, those candidates are just alike. That has been a conscious effort. I hope we all understand that. For the last 25 years and more, since beginning with Richard Nixon, there has been an effort not just to get out the conservative to extreme right voters with an emergency message and church buses and any other means to get out those voters, but also to suppress the vote of the rest of us by convincing us that voting it doesn't matter, it doesn't make a difference, politics is dirty, and the candidates are just alike. I went back to look at the tapes of the Kennedy-Nixon debate in 1960, and sure enough, there is Nixon saying, yes, I agree with Senator Kennedy. We agree on the goals. We just, you know, that we just have a few differences about how to get there. But we both care about old people. We both care. He was trying his best to present himself as the same as Jack Kennedy at the same time that he and his campaign were going around privately to interest groups saying how big the difference was. That, in my memory, was the birth of this tactic. And it has been a very successful one. How many of us have said, oh, those candidates are just alike? I mean, Nixon and Kennedy turned out to be pretty different guys. And we have a lot of races coming up with very different folks in them. Yet we are still vulnerable to this message. It's also made worse by the media, whose idea of objectivity is being even-handedly negative. So it estranges us from our political system because they never ever say anything positive about, they present problems, they do exposés, but it's very rare that the actual solutions being presented by different political candidates are presented positively, or that they don't interpret objectivity as being even-handedly negative. Even though one candidate may be very different from another, they end up saying the equal degrees of negative stuff about both. And then we feel estranged from politics even more. So certainly we have a lot of work to do in the next 75 years. And because whenever I'm sitting in an audience, and when I used to be sitting in classrooms, I was always very relieved to hear somebody say there are four main points here, because then I could get out my notebook, right? I'm going to divide them into four, but the truth is you could divide them any way you want. You can make 10, you can, you know, it's completely arbitrary to say there are four. I think that for women of all races and groups, and for men who care about uprooting hierarchy in its deepest form, we must continue to try to establish reproductive freedom as a basic human right, as basic as freedom of speech or freedom of assembly. Because that really is the origin, the first step, the first rung in this human hierarchy, the oldest rung in this human hierarchy. It was necessary for patriarchal systems as they evolved thousands of years ago, necessary, they thought, to control women's bodies as the most basic means of production, the means of reproduction. I mean, that's the only difference. Don't you sometimes wonder, you know, how come women got in this jam, you know, and that's part of the problem. We start saying to ourselves, gee, if we're so smart, why aren't we rich? You know, if we were equal, how come we're not equal? And then we get discouraged. So it's important to realize the reason is that we have a unique reproductive function, and in order to control the number of workers, the number of soldiers, what race they are, what class they are, who they belong to in systems of marriage or legitimacy, patriarchy was born. The definition of patriarchy is to control women's bodies. And that's, it's so basic, it's so important, it's such a fundament of the politics, that's why we see that it is the one issue on which politicians are, or the major issue on which politicians are willing to vote against their own financial interest. When they deprive poor women of federal funding for abortions, they know very well that it's going to cost 100 times more than the money that they have withheld when children, unwanted children, are born and have to be cared for. Even the medical expenses of birth alone are going to be much, much more. But there is a form of control that goes deeper than money, and that's controlling women's bodies as the means of reproduction. Now, let me say a word about this racial caste system here to remind us that we have to stop laundry listing and understand why they're so connected. If you have a racial caste system, as we do in this country, then it redoubles the need to control women's bodies as the means of reproduction, because you have to keep some degree of visible racial difference in order to keep, to maintain the racial caste system. So wherever there is racism, you will see the sexism is worse and vice versa. We ought to understand that in this country, especially in the South, but not only in the South, where the most punished crime historically was not murder, was not arson, was not theft, it was miscegenation, by which it was meant the taking over of the means of production of the white man, the body of the white woman, by a man of color. Even out of love, out of free will, didn't matter. The other way was quite all right, even by rape, even by force, for a white man to take over the body of a woman of color was fine, because that just produced more workers marked on their skins as cheap labor, and he owned everyone anyway. But you had to keep the means of production of the ruling caste pure. So white women were restricted, literally restricted by racism. White women have a visceral, deep motive to be anti-racist. It is, not only is it not possible to be a feminist without being an anti-racist, because women come in every color of the rainbow, but it's also impossible because white women will be especially restricted in their freedom in order to maintain a racist structure. And women of color will become the creators of cheap labor, the sexual property of all men. So it's hard to say these things short, and I will try to make it shorter, but if you poured water on the last three paragraphs, they would become several volumes. But it's important to understand why the sex and race caste systems are completely intertwined, and why it is that the racist groups in this country are so opposed to reproductive freedom as a fundamental human right. The second thing we have to do, of course, is to make democratic families possible. We're not about telling people how to live. If people want to live, have a hierarchical, patriarchal family, fine, but it can't be enforced by the law. There has to be a concept of women's rights, of children's rights, of the family as a democratic unit. And of course, that has incredible implications in itself. But it is the basis of democracy, and the way we raise our children is the basis of their own feelings of self-authority. Can they govern themselves, empowerment in themselves, and therefore will they be able to function in a democracy? You know, there is a large body of thought, which we don't hear about in our newspapers, that the democratic changes in the former Soviet Union are less due to economic problems, government, all the things they're attributed to, including Ronald Reagan standing up and calling them an evil empire. I don't know why that was supposed to be such a good thing. But anyway, than to changes in the way children were reared. Before the Russian Revolution, in a very religious country, there was contraception and abortion were disapproved of. People had many more children than they could handle, and there was the religiously justified idea that you had to break children's spirits in raising them. Children were often swaddled, you know, wrapped on boards in rags and left there while families went out to make a living in the fields. How better to raise a person who is suited for a totalitarian society than to wrap a baby to a board and teach them that their cries don't matter, that their gestures are in vain? How better to perpetuate violence than to inflict violence on children? I mean, child-rearing methods are create totalitarianism, create democracy, and those are part of creating democratic families. Third, we need to revalue work. Of course, we know that. I mean, that's just equal pay for equal work plus redoing our ideas of what equal work is, that is, for comparable work. But also, we need to redefine work. We need to stop declaring the 40% of work that women in this country do in their homes, in and around their homes, not work. And we need to stop in agricultural countries, in third world countries, those women are called women who don't work too, just like homemakers here, but they actually produce most of the food their countries eat. It's the men who produce crops for sale, for export. They're called people who work. But the women are also, like our homemakers, women who don't work. So this is a huge effort, and it's going forward. It's very exciting to see all the schemes that are afoot to try to attribute economic value to the work that mostly women do, whether men or women do it, but the fact is mostly women are doing the work in the home and around the home. In South Africa, for instance, the women in the newly constituted parliament have devised a scheme to attribute value to the work in and around the home that women do by calling it a pre-labor force tax that those women have already paid, and therefore they never have to pay another tax as long as they live. But there are all kinds of ingenious methods, but first we need to count it in the census, we need to count it in our national system of accounts. And we need to get the politics out of culture. Now, we've already talked about sexuality. We could go on about television and movies and everything else for a very long time. I mean, you know, all of culture to get the politics out of it. But let's just think about religion just for a moment. It's serious. It's no small thing that God is portrayed as a male and as a white male. It is no small thing to grow up thinking that God doesn't look like you, that somehow God is more present in others than in yourself. There was a great Egyptologist, Henry Breasted, who said, "Monotheism is but imperialism in religion." Interesting, right? So, the contest that we now see going on between what I think of as spirituality and religion, with people both inside the great religions and outside trying to restore a sense of godliness to all people and to all living things, is really very, very fundamental. I was reading a book on church architecture some years ago, not written by a feminist, but he said something about the buildings in which religions are, monotheistic religions and so on. And he commented in passing that, of course, they were built to resemble the body of a woman, because the central ceremony that they house is one in which the patriarchy, the leaders of the patriarchy, male priests, ministers, and so on, take over the power of the mythical power, the symbolic power of giving birth. Yes, women's bodies are controlled physically, but there's also the mythic question of, you know, women's ability to give birth. So he pointed out, religious structures, by and large, have an outer entrance, an inner entrance, labia majora, labia minora, a vaginal aisle up the center, two curved ovarian structures on either side, and the altar, which is the womb, where the male priesthood officiates in skirts. And essentially says, in various ways, in different religions, you were born of an inferior creature, woman, therefore you were born in sin. But if you obey the rules of the patriarchy, you can be reborn through men, and we will give you a new name and call you reborn and sprinkle imitation birth fluid over your head. No wonder they don't want us at the altar. They've spent 5,000 years trying to take away our cartel. So wherever we look, we see the politics, whether it's in the smallest personal circumstance or the largest cultural, religious, media circumstance, we need to get the politics out of culture. If we get discouraged with this little task of just trying to transform 5 to 10,000 years of patriarchy, racism, you know, all those things, I think that two things help. Well, many more things than that help. The truth is that there's only one thing that's harder than doing it, and that's not doing it. But I think that if we realize that similar values once existed, we would do this whether similar values never existed or not. You know, it doesn't rest on this. But I think it's useful to, or encouraging, to understand that there is such a thing in this country as vertical history. And on the land on which we now sit were cultures before the Europeans came, bringing patriarchy with them. There were cultures with egalitarian values, in which there was a balance between women and men, in which usually the clan mothers, the wise women, chose the male chief and could impeach that chief and continued to advise and serve as counselors for that chief, in which even the biased newspaper accounts of Native American life commented that there was amazingly little rape, even of white women who had been taken captive, in which there was a different standard of possessing something. It was about wasn't about hoarding and accumulation. It was about sharing. It was about balance. It was about returning things to the earth. And that these cultures actually, especially in this state with so many remnants of the ancient mound builders and, you know, we go to Egypt to look at, or we go to Stonehenge. There are older, more interesting monuments in this state and in many others. We should begin to realize that not just our Constitution, which finally, I guess, textbooks now admit that the U.S. Constitution's concept of confederacy did come from the Iroquois Confederacy, but also many of our social justice movements had some origins in those early cultures. The suffragists, the early suffragists, I mean, where did their imagination of an equal society come from? They were chattel, they were possessions. Well, one of the places it came from was contact with the native cultures in this country. It's been before us all these years, newspapers, weekly newspapers on Native American Life by Matilda Gage, all kinds of books, all kinds of essays from Elizabeth Cady Stanton and so on. But the racism of the way we learn has not allowed us to see this, that women got the suffragists and free black women got a vision of what an equal society could look like from Native cultures. Since before 1900, before apartheid, there were not reservations, there was much more contact. Even the bloomer costume apparently was the costume of the Seneca women. Having dinner every week, as they did with Elizabeth Cady Stanton's niece and others and the Seneca women, and they're sitting there in 20 pounds of skirts and corsets and so on, and seeing Seneca women in tunics and trousers of soft chamois is where the bloomer costume came from. There are the origins on this very earth, on this ground where we now sit, of a different kind of culture. Even the origin of true socialism, not what we saw in the Soviet Union and, you know, but of true socialism, came from those Native cultures. The ethnographer who wrote a book about the Iroquois Confederacy produced the book from which Marx and Engels took their concept, the beginning of their concept of communism and communalism. So on this ground on which we sit, there's the origin of feminism, of democracy, of socialism, of community. It isn't that it never happened, probably, but that we have been blinded to it and blinded with a purpose. That helps, I think, to realize it once existed and so can exist again in a different way. Not that we go back to the past, of course we can't, but that we take those values and instill them in our lives in a different way. And it also helps to know that everything we do matters. I think it's best illustrated for me by the butterfly, because I noticed that even the most cynical physicists now sometimes say that the flap of a butterfly's wing here can change the weather hundreds of miles away. So everything we do matters. The art of behaving morally is understanding that everything is acting as if everything we do matters. And just those of us gathered tonight here in this room make one hell of a butterfly. All right, you listen, I can see that there is a terrific amount of energy here. It's always clear to me that the best role of an outside agitator, or whatever it is I am, is being an excuse to get all of you together and discover you didn't need me in the first place. And I would end with my favorite organizing poem as a tribute to all the activism on this campus. It's by Marge Piercy. Some of you may know it. It's called The Low Road. It's in the current 25th anniversary issue of Ms. as well. We reprinted it. Alone you can fight, you can refuse, you can take what revenge you can, but they roll over you. But two people fighting back to back can cut through a mob. A snake dancing file can break a cordon, an army can meet an army. Two people can keep each other sane, can give support, conviction, love, massage, hope, sex. Three people are a delegation, a committee, a wedge. With four, you can play bridge and start an organization. With six, you can rent a whole house, eat pie for dinner with no seconds, and hold a fundraising party. A dozen make a demonstration, 100 fill a hall, 1,000 have solidarity and your own newsletter, 10,000 power and your own paper, 100,000 your own media, 10 million your own country. It goes on one at a time. It starts when you care to act. It starts when you do it over again, after they said no. It starts when you say we and know who you mean. And each day, you mean one more.
1: And that does it for this week's From the Vault. You have been listening to Gloria Steinem from 1997, part of Voices of Pacifica series back in the 90s, rebroadcast today for the first time in some 15 years. We look forward to the 40th anniversary of Ms. Magazine coming up in June of 2012, and we'll be looking back at some of our recordings from the 10th anniversary and the 25th anniversary, so look forward to that. From the Vault is presented as part of the Pacifica Radio Archives Preservation and Access Project, which is supported in part by a grant from the National Endowment for the Arts and past grants from the American Archive out of the Corporation for Public Broadcasting, the Grammy Foundation, the Ford Foundation, and partnerships with UC Berkeley's Moffitt Library, and many others. 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

0: It's rattlesnake season. Many local parks and open spaces, including Arroyo Verde Park, are home to the Southern Pacific rattlesnake. Rattlesnakes are the only dangerously venomous native snakes in California. A rattlesnake will not strike unless startled or threatened. Remember, rattlesnake bites are rarely fatal. However, if bitten, seek medical attention immediately. Keep the victim calm and inactive to minimize circulation of blood. If possible, allow the bitten limb to rest at a level lower than the person's heart. Do not apply a tourniquet. Do not cut or incise the bite site. If you see a rattlesnake on the trail, slowly move away from the animal and give it room to leave the area. If given the opportunity, rattlesnakes will usually move away from humans. If you see a rattlesnake in a location such as the barbecue, picnic areas, or bathrooms, notify City Parks Division, 805-652-4550, or Ventura County Animal Services at 805-388-4341. The snake can be relocated to an area away from human activity. Do not kill rattlesnakes. They are an important link in the environment and beneficial to maintaining a balance in the rodent population. Other harmless snakes also reside in the parks, such as gopher snakes and racers. They are often misidentified as rattlesnakes. Unlike non-venomous native California snakes, rattlesnakes have a triangular-shaped head that is larger than the neck. Rattlesnakes also have a thick body and a blunt tail with usually one or more rattles. To learn more about rattlesnakes, go to wildlife.ca.gov. Keep an eye out and be safe.
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Filmwork. Filmwork is a show consecrated to field recording, assistant composition, field recording, phonography, the art of sound hunting. Open your ears and listening.

to Framework Radio. We are back from our summer break, ready for some autumn sounds. This is edition number 983. We hope you've missed us, but not too much. In this edition, we are listening to sounds by San Dunscombe and Michiko Ogawa in collaboration, by BJ Nilsson, Flatina, Fergus Kelly, and Bruno Duplant. Also sounds from the Apri sound maps from Ghana and Germany and Ireland. And a Framework introduction recorded for us in Northern Ireland by regular contributor Barry Cullen. We will have plenty more information about all of these sounds for you a little bit later in the program. We'll be back at about the halfway point with release information and details about where you can find these sounds online. In the meantime, a bit of information about the show. 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Have an explore there. Plenty of archives, plenty of submission information, guidelines for recording.

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Glad to be listening to these sounds with you again. Some more information about the releases we are featuring. We have two releases this week from the Great Ferns Recordings out of France. One, a CD and download release from a couple of years ago, 2023. This is Sam Dunscombe and Michiko Ogawa. Field recordings and synthesis with sho, a Japanese reed instrument, and Hammond organ, recorded in various locations around California, including Joshua Tree National Park, Salton Sea, and the Adelanto Solar Park. And the second is the most recent edition of their Stratégie Oblique series. This is 3, which is actually the fourth in the series. They are one artist per side LPs. This one is from this year, 2026, and features BJ Nilsson and Bruno Duplant. Previous editions have featured the likes of Steve Roden, Small Cruel Party, the Tonyuti Brothers, as well as Coppice and Toy Bizarre. Some great sounds, not much information on the sleeve on their origin, but definitely organic in nature. The latest release by Scottish artist Fatina, Ineffectual States, a self-released download from this year, created from field recordings and non-musical sound experiments during periods of stagnation, idleness, and existential uncertainty, which resulted in these two long-form audio collages. And one of the most recent releases from the Unfathomless label out of Belgium, CD and download release Spectral Tenant by Irish artist Fergus Kelly. Most of the materials recorded are metals of various types, found in a range of structures and equipment. Some recordings are made in large resonant environments, others are close-miked, some are filtered by being recorded via lengths of ducting. Some recordings are made of drones from plant machinery, boilers, etc., and some are coil-mic recordings of electronic machinery such as Wi-Fi routers and humidifiers. Also, our latest batch of recent listener-chosen favorites from the Apari Sound Maps. This week, we have two recordings from Ghana. These were uploaded by Samuel Kajodzi, but they are recordings actually made by his students in a soundscape program there in Ghana. The two recordings we are hearing are by Esther Esawa and Rosalind Adutwumwa. Also, two recordings by Daniel Arend de Jong, one of them from Germany, and one finishing off the program from a metal fence structure in Ireland. And our Framework introduction this week was recorded, as mentioned, in Northern Ireland by regular contributor Barry Cullen. So we mentioned next week's Framework Afield. Next week we'll be kicking off our autumn season of Framework Afield programs, our series of guest-curated shows. The first is a full-length work by Francisco Lopez. This is the short version of his release, Tokolosh, Environmental Sound Matter from Southern Africa. We played some excerpts from it in the last regular edition before our summer break. Now we will be listening to the entire short version, that is to say, the version that is only about 1 hour rather than the 4 hours of the full release. We are playing this as well because Francisco has offered us a number of download codes for the short version of the piece to distribute as thank you gifts to our patrons. So if you are a patron of the program at a level of $5 or euros or pounds per month or more, you will receive a download code for the short version of Francisco Lopez's latest release, Tokolosh, Environmental Sound Matter from Southern Africa. We'll be airing the piece next week as Framework Afield, and just after the premiere, we will be distributing the download codes to every patron at the 5 level or higher. So if you are not yet a patron, go and sign up. 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

0: 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So we'll be back next week with that Framework Afield produced by Francisco. Hope you'll tune in for that. In the meantime, as always, many, many thanks for listening.
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2: It's time now for your good news for a good planet. The Imagine Peace Tower. In Iceland, there is a tower solely dedicated to peace. Conceived decades ago by artist Yoko Ono, the memorial began as a conceptual idea in the 1960s, a lighthouse made of light that was inspired by her husband John Lennon's iconic song, Imagine. It remained a dream for 40 years until Ono partnered with the city of Reykjavik to bring that vision to life in 2007. Today, the tower stands on Vivey Island, just off the Reykjavik coastline. 15 high-powered searchlights, fueled entirely by Iceland's geothermal energy, send a brilliant blue beam into the night sky. On its circular base is the phrase, Imagine Peace, in 24 languages. The tower is illuminated from October 9th, Lenin's birthday, until December 8th, the day he died, as well as on other dates celebrating peace. Now, more energy-efficient yet powerful LED lighting keeps it burning brightly. Visitors can reach the island via ferry and enjoy guided tours, or view it live via an online webcam. More than just a monument, the Imagine Peace Tower stands as a real-world beacon of hope, commemorating John Lennon, his dream of world peace, and a constant reminder to keep imagining peace. And this is Mandy from GoodNewsGoodPlanet.com.
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4: Policy and politics, media and technology, Hollywood, Wall Street, and the business of culture. 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
5: Every single political constituency, every single one, there is net opposition to the construction of new data centers nationally and locally. And that is true particularly among Democrats and independents, where the opposition is very high. But it is also true among registered Republicans and MAGA supporters, which is why you have, you know, Donald Trump coming out this week and saying, you know, data centers are great. If you don't want them, you want to stay backwards and poor. And you have a lot of Republicans in tight races who are absolutely aghast at that message.
4: Shashank Joshi of The Economist on everything from the Iran pickle to the ascent of Democrat socialists to data centers and the midterms and so much in between. Stick around.

0: 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Please subscribe, rate us, tell your girlfriend, mother-in-law, friends, everybody, and catch me on CNN and NPR's Here and Now. Welcome to Full Disclosure. Shashank Joshi, he is the new Washington Bureau Chief for The Economist. This gentleman has covered himself in glory as the former defense editor, had dozens of cover stories. His defense newsletter is widely read around the world. He is what you would call a wunderkind. I think if my mother or mother-in-law is watching this, they would say, why could you not have acquitted yourself of this 21-year-old gentleman? Look what he's done merely in the second decade of his life. How are you, sir?
1: Good morning. It's wonderful to be on. That introduction is among the kindest I've ever received. Thank you so much.
0: You are also urged as an economist editor, and I know you're a self-effacing variety. People are not supposed to know your bylines. You're supposed to use some Easter eggs in an interview. You can ask your colleagues, Alice and Greg and others. They're supposed to say boffin, saloon, a bollocks or two would be great. Punter.
1: I can oblige on all of those and more. And I've listened to my esteemed colleagues on your show before, so I know the great the great expectations I have to live up to, both on terminology and on eloquence.
0: Well, where do I even start with you? Because now you're DC editor, but I'm not going to let go of that defense expertise, and that we are, I wouldn't say in the throes of a longer than expected back and forth, tug of war, whatever it is, with Iran and the Strait of Hormuz. And this started, as you know, with this year. Let's even go back, because we're going to talk about Venezuela, with the extraction of Nicolas Maduro, done kind of Cold War strongman CIA style, 1970s, 1960s style. And that might have emboldened the Trump administration to say, yeah, let's try this thing in Iran. And it certainly looked easy at the very outset with assassinations and drones chasing paramilitaries and the like. And then people were talking about, by the time this all finished, they will oust the leadership of Cuba by autumn. And yet here we are in September. I wouldn't know if it's a quagmire. I don't know if the Trump administration is waiting for after the midterms, but they can't exactly snuff out this regime. What make you of it?
1: No, you're absolutely right. I mean, I have covered war and warfare for 8 years prior to turning up in this bureau and learning how to cover politics. But what I do see some interesting analogies between the mentality of the Kremlin in 2021, 2022, and the White House in 2025, because what underlies both these cases, as in so many other wars over the years, is this idea that the military aspects will be easy because the politics will be favorable. The politics will fall into your lap. And in the Russian case, it was the belief that the Ukrainian state was fragile, it would collapse, and that the Russian army was not conducting a real invasion. It was conducting a kind of political takeover into a state that would implode on first contact, which is why you have Russians being sent in with, you know, really no preparation for high-intensity warfare around Kiev and in the north. The same thing in 2025. You have this assumption, I think, that a Delcy Rodriguez-type figure will emerge, a figure who is coming out of the regime, who will do a deal with the Trump administration, will sign agreements on things like the nuclear program, on Hormuz, on all these other things, and that the politics will save the need for a long, protracted, messy campaign that will drain your resources, drain your munitions. There's an expectation that will just fall into your lap. And ultimately, it's not because the politics wasn't understood, that analysts didn't know Hormuz could be closed or that the Iranian regime would be resilient. I'm pretty confident that the U.S. intelligence community, which has a lot of intelligent, smart people who know lots of languages in it, they would have been writing reports along this stuff. I don't think it was being read in the White House. And that is what gets you into this view that says, why don't we have Mahmoud Ahmadinejad as a transitional leader, this crazy idea? And then, of course, you know, his house is bombed. He doesn't really turn out to play that role. And the regime is far, far more resilient than imagined. So again, this common expectation I see throughout history, which is the myth of the knockout blow, that your opponent will fall on day one.
0: And as remember with the lesson in Iraq, where I remember those scenes of the statues of Saddam being torn down and people taking off their slippers and hitting it and calling him a dog and everything. And yet Donald Rumsfeld saying this is what free people do. And you thought that it would be back then, that magical thinking. I know you probably weren't born then, sir. But this idea that if you tip over this nefarious regime there and Afghanistan is snuffed out, that Iran in the very middle is bound to just like a house of straw fall over. If anything, it emboldened them. Their sphere of influence had increased. And not that Iran was center target for that Bush White House. But, you know, to game this out nearly a quarter century later, it still blows the mind that even if he disregarded the intel reports and, you know, Tulsi Gabbard and the like and everything, that it has taken this long, right? It's so asymmetric what the United States has to blow out there versus the pinprick raids in the Strait of Hormuz. And this, I think on balance, has made the regime look unbelievably strong.
1: Well, I'd say a few things. One is, first of all, remember that the regime was led by an old ailing leader who was not in great shape, was very dithering, indecisive when it came to critical issues, right? If you look back, it is Ayatollah Khamenei, the elder Khamenei, who had not really authorized a full-blown formal nuclear program since he shut down the program that did exist in 2000 and, about 2003 for reasons connected to the U.S. invasion of Iraq and Afghanistan. So they had a nuclear weapons program. It was kind of halted. Some elements of it continued. But Khamenei was a dithering man who was not in good shape, and succession was looming. And as we know, succession in any system, but particularly authoritarian systems, is a very dangerous time. The paradox, Robin, is what this war has achieved for Iran is by killing Khamenei, it has accelerated succession. It has passed power on to his son and to a group of Revolutionary Guards officers in quite a clean and effective way, more effective than you might have expected had Khamenei died of natural causes one day in his bed, causing a kind of political crisis in Tehran. So that's a strange speeding up of succession that may have been favorable to the regime. The other thing I'll say is, let's not underestimate how weak the regime is in some other respects, economically particularly. Right now, there is a fuel crisis in Iran. Iran, as you know, subsidizes petrol or gas, as you folks call it, to a very high degree. And, you know, they don't want to have to remove those subsidies because they know how much anger it would cause. But they're rationing fuel as a result because they cannot refine enough of it. They're dependent on importing some of it for refinery, for refined products. And you can't get stuff in right now because of the U.S. blockade. There are queues stretching out for miles around some Iranian gas stations. But the point is, Iran, as a weak state whose economy has been in chaos for years, which has suffered, you know, real neglect by its government, it is easier for them to take a tear the house down strategy against the Gulf states and others who live in gleaming cities which depend on global tourism, global business, global aviation. And so Iran has a lot less to lose than those countries. And when you have a lot less to lose, there's an asymmetry of what damage you can inflict on the adversary and the damage they can inflict on you, because one more bomb on Iran is much, much less harmful to the Iranian government than one bomb in the middle of Dubai.
0: Shashank, you know, I was born in Iran. We come from a long line of illiterate merchants and negotiators and the Bazaaris, as you've covered before. You would think that within this strata of IRGC, there would be many transactionalists there. Imagine all the corruption and self-dealing that will be uncovered in a forensic analysis after 46 years of revolution. So why hasn't that person, especially considering the need for airplane parts, the need for refinery equipment, the capacity utilization at a time of higher crude oil prices, why among the IRGC people can a kind of a maybe a more secular person who gets up and realize, oh, as a strong man in power in DC, I could take the Dulce Rodriguez template? That has not emerged at all in Iran.
1: No, and I think there's a few reasons for that. One of them is that there's genuine ideology at play, which can sometimes be difficult for, you know, sort of Western observers to fully grasp, that people believe what they say and think, that they genuinely view the world in semi-revolutionary terms. But also, I'd think the other point is, for the Revolutionary Guards, for many, many years, they have made a lucrative business of smuggling, right? If you have a restricted economy where legitimate trade is shut off to you, and now we've also seen the UAE close its legitimate trading opportunities to Iran in recent weeks, what happens? You get illicit transfers, illicit smuggling, and the people who are able to control those smuggling networks get very rich because they have sole supply of ways to get things in. You could look at the same story with illicit narcotics in the Americas, and the people who control trading routes are the ones who tend to make a lot of money off them. And so is it truly beneficial for a Revolutionary Guards leader to stand up and say, I'd like an open, liberal trading economy in Iran in which people can trade on an equal footing, products can flow in, the exchequer can tax and have customs and tariffs and tax on goods coming in, which will flow to the state? Or is it better that I control these crossings to Turkey? Is it better that I control these crossings
0: to Pakistan? And indulge me here. They would take a thick vig off of a much bigger flow of trade, right? The United States, you would think, is amenable to going in there and investing in the petroleum industrial complex, which has been so neglected. Boeing and others are probably licking their chops. You witnessed what happened under that very abortive kind of Obama opening where McDonald's had a website. It said, if you're interested in opening a franchise in Tehran, there are ways of kind of, of being nefarious and totalitarian and also making a lot of money at the same time. Am I wrong?
1: No, I think you're right. I mean, you could look at the Russians in the 2000s and the 2010s, where you certainly saw a lot of that dynamic. But I think there's also a profound sense laid onto this of distrust that the U.S. will follow through on a deal and its promises. And you, to some degree, saw that with the Joint Comprehensive Plan of Action, the JCPOA, which was, as you know, the Barack Obama deal signed in 2015 that was then undone by Trump in 2018, a sense that the Iranian economy did have that moment of brief opening, and then the benefits didn't fully follow through for many, many reasons. And the Europeans couldn't deliver on those benefits either. So there's distrust, perhaps, that even if you wanted to have a more open economy that took advantage of these things, that the US will follow through on it. Having said all of this, Robin, there are some elements in Iran that I think do see the need for pragmatism, right? You can see this with Pezeshkian, the president, and others around him. But clearly, those pragmatic more elements that would like to do a deal, if only to kind of stabilize the country politically and economically, leave alone opening it up, they have been kind of muscled out and sidelined by hardline voices at this time. And I still struggle to see that changing in the near future. Because, you know, Trump, you know, like we saw with North Korea, he does talk a good game, whether it's Gaza, the Gaza Riviera, developing Gaza, North Korea, and, you know, his dealings with Kim Jong-un in Trump 1 in the first term. He does talk a good game about transforming these relationships into one of economic mutual benefit. But his follow-through is pretty feeble, weak, and mixed. And he doesn't really have the diligence and the concentration to kind of push through the difficult talks necessary to achieve it.
0: Shashank, let me ask you about Venezuela and Caracas, specifically this, and what the precedent is for the U.S. Pentagon, if I'm going to understand correctly, investing in it's not the state oil company of Venezuela, but it's a bizarre joint venture with a promise to take all of that heavy bituminous crude and send it to the refiners of the United States. I don't know if it's constitutional. I don't know if it's kind of low-key nationalization. And was it the Defense Department? I mean, what did I read this week?
1: There's an arm of the Pentagon that's really quite interesting, by the way. It's called the Office of Strategic Capital, and it's OSC, and it, I think, ultimately reports to Steve Feinberg, who is the Deputy Secretary of Defense, former private equity guy. And it's incredibly interesting because this thing was set up partly to encourage the reindustrialization of the United States. So if you look at the deals it's done, it makes loans. It makes big loans in exchange for kind of warrants in small shares of companies.
0: Wasn't that the Export-Import Bank back in the day?
1: There are various precedents for this. There are very few, I think, on the Pentagon side. And so if you look at the deals they've done, they made a flurry of deals between June and August this year, and most of which were in things like rare earth materials, critical minerals, batteries for drones, magnets, which are, of course, one of these areas where the Chinese dominate. But if you want to make drones, you need magnets, and you want to foster U.S. production. So they've been pouring huge amounts into that. And the OSC has become very influential because in the most recent budget request, the fiscal year 27 request, they've asked for $20 billion. Now, 2 years ago, they had a budget, a loan-making authority of under $1 billion. So this is a huge surge. All of that is why, by way of background, in saying that it is this organization, the Office of Strategic Capital, that seems to be overseeing, will take a stake in this company, North American Blue Energy Partners, or NABEP, which is run by this very kind of interesting, controversial Venezuelan businessman, Betancourt, who has been living in the UK. He was subject to travel restrictions in the UK, but the State Department, I think, put pressure on the UK government to let him travel because he's clearly, he's clearly kind of in favor with Marco Rubio and the State Department right now. So again, you see this really shady dealings with individuals who are kind of under sanctions, under travel restrictions. And this this organization, the Office of Strategic Capital, will oversee and it will help fund the oil field licenses. And the idea is it will accelerate private investments in these oil fields that desperately need investment to get it back up to kind of pre-Maduro levels of production. Now, there's a lot of issues I can see with this. Will private companies trust this arrangement to come back in and invest in Venezuelan oil fields? To some degree, this deal is designed to give them assurance because the U.S. government is the guarantor of this. So if they get into trouble again and the Venezuelan government tries to expropriate this time the idea is they have more government cover. But the other problem that my colleagues have written about is that if you have an arrangement in which this deal has been done with the government of Delcy Rodriguez, who ultimately has no standing as the elected leader of Venezuela. You know, she still represents the government that stole Venezuela's election a couple of years ago. If you do a deal with her, are you creating an incentive for the Trump administration to block or impede a democratic transfer of power in Venezuela out of fear that they might overturn this arrangement, which Trump says will give America control of Venezuelan oil? So I think that politically, this creates some really skewed and strange incentives. But in fairness, I have to acknowledge it could well be that this does also rejuvenate investment in Venezuelan oil in the long run, which is why you see a lot of Venezuelans taking kind of open-minded approach to this, saying, hey, it can't get any worse.
0: Oh, Shashank, color me cynical, but it could just be that everyone waits out the clock into 2029 and said, what are the chances that whatever administration takes over for the Trump administration, if it does take over, is going to observe these kind of unprecedented rules? And if I'm the Iranians, I'm thinking the same. Like, who's going to have the same appetite for this back and forth and back and forth? But that's neither here nor there. Full disclosure, I'm Robin Farzad. It is a joy to finally welcome Shashank Joshi. He is the new Washington Bureau Chief of The Economist. He has covered defense for the longest time, has had dozens of cover stories. If you're watching us on YouTube, there's this backdrop of all these campaign stickers, you know, Reagan, Hillary. I'm sure we could find a Walter Mondale in there. And here we are talking about things that harken back to gunboat diplomacy and extrajudicial, you know, CIA-led assassinations in the 50s and 60s. It's like, what's new is what's old. But I do want to bring it back again to the here and now in Washington, D.C. It seems like the number that's looming over everyone in D.C. is 5%. What if the 10-year Treasury were to pierce this fearsome 5% thing? That would slap all sorts of fear and discipline into what has been indiscriminate spending, unbelievable consternation in the bond market, would finally prick various bubbles left and right and send the economy into a tailspin. What is it about that? That's almost like another check on government with a White House that seems like, you know, the Supreme Court's not going to check me on doing these, but it ultimately does genuflect before markets. If the markets sell off after tariff day, or if the bond markets say something like this, he backs off. He's not going to browbeat his new Fed chief to cut rates. Do you feel the same thing I am, in that I cover capital markets and there's so much fear and loathing about this arbitrary 10-year Treasury yield?
1: Well, Ron, you know far more about the bond market than I do. I'm a newcomer to this in a sense, but you know, it's very interesting the way in which this has sort of seized attention across not just the United States, but other Western economies. I mean, I was looking at these our own charts yesterday, and you can see the yields are kind of really spiking in Britain, which is, you know, despite the fact that growth is looking relatively good there relative to many other European countries. France is taking fright. You know, people are very, very concerned about French finances. But I think what we find most interesting is the degree to which Scott Bessent, despite having said, the government should stay out of these things, he was very critical of Janet Yellen for doing a lot of this stuff, just how much he has tried to kind of push back into this market by, you know, effectively buying back tens of billions worth of long-dated government debt, and how much of a priority it is for him to try and hold yields down. But the market is kind of pushing back in so many other ways, right? It doesn't fully buy this. The dollar is still struggling. It's falling. This is ultimately turning into kind of an effective economic stimulus that will make, you know, Kevin Warsh's job much more difficult. And I think you're also seeing kind of interesting questions as to how much this is influenced by the huge, you know, capital spree on AI and whether that's kind of crowding out other investment. So I'm still sort of trying to get my get to grips with this. But I think that, you know, what we see this is, you know, Scott Bessent's intervention as being potentially kind of counterproductive and a very bad idea.
0: I mean, what's fair is fair. If the debt has hit a certain tripwire and you see the interest expense on the debt, this is not notional, you know, the billboard bus stop wonky think tank stuff. There's a real opportunity cost if all this money is just on servicing this enormous debt, which has gone through COVID, which has gone through the financial crisis, which you have to service war. You have all of these you know, actuarial obligations to a rapidly aging population of boomers who are taking their retirement and whatnot. You see what can and can't be done. And there have been a couple of episodes in history where the White House has had to bow to a bond market that is far bigger. It's the most important metric on the planet. It happened in 94. Clearly this, you know, I don't know what has happened to the fiscal conservative wing of the GOP party, if it's even part of MAGA anymore. You used to have these the people who used to come out

0: Iran has, gutted munition stockpiles. It has created a huge crisis of kind of naval readiness. And the administration is saying, well, you have to replenish our munition stockpile. But if you can see an administration that's basically unable to find a solvent defense budget in under $1.5 trillion, there's absolutely no prospect that the bond markets are going to believe you when you say that you're going to get the deficit under control within a 2-year period. And the political pressures more broadly as well are in an environment where I think politicians don't really have an incentive to deliver these difficult messages at all. I see this on something else we might talk about on the data center debate as well, where the public mood has shifted dramatically, very quickly. And the voices who might traditionally have defended this and said, well, actually, these are, delivering growth to these counties. These are allowing your local tax rates to stay down. Political leaders in pretty much every state, including those who were previously very pro-data center, Josh Shapiro in Pennsylvania, Greg Abbott in Texas, are following the crowd. There's no real appetite or mood to sort of tell the electorate anything they might not want to hear. And that's true on the broad fiscal message. It's true on so many other things. And the result is kind of a follow the crowd mentality.
1: So it's an easy thing to vilify in that you have big tech, trillions of dollars. You have utility bills going up. You look at the mega merger in Virginia of Dominion and Florida Power and Light. And these are these monoliths. If you're up in Chantilly, Virginia, if you're up in what is it, the data center corridor, they almost remind me of the monolith in 2001, A Space Odyssey. It's just strange. It's ominous. We don't quite understand it. We know it's voracious. We know it's eating our kids' jobs. So I would imagine you could do worse than shake your fist at it in a contentious midterm election year.
0: Oh, absolutely. I mean, and you can see the politics of it is very clear. We just had I did a poll with YouGov that came out in the last couple of days. And what's interesting about it is among every single political constituency, every single one, there is net opposition to the construction of new data centers nationally and locally. And that is true, particularly among Democrats and independents, where the opposition is very high. But it is also true among registered Republicans and MAGA supporters, which is why you have, Donald Trump coming out this week and saying, data centers are great. If you don't want them, you want to stay backwards and poor. And you have a lot of Republicans in tight races who are absolutely aghast at that message because they know how deeply, deeply damaging that could be to them locally. I think you see the clearest sign of that in somewhere like Ohio, where John Husted is running against Democrat Sherrod Brown. And Sherrod Brown has used this extremely effectively as a cudgel against Husted. And the local, the Republican Party and the National Party is panicking at this because they see how effective these attacks are. They see how profoundly effective they are. And they're writing letters to tech industry saying, this could be a bellwether. And if this swings against us and we lose the election because of this, this could have national consequences on data centers. There are very few people for whom it is good politics to make rational, fact-based arguments about data centers, which include the good and the bad, the consumption of water, the ability to keep electrical rates in check, the benefits to communities, as well as the downsides. Very few people are making this case, apart from governors in states who are not up for election. I think of Brian Kemp in Georgia, the national government, Donald Trump, who, of course, makes what I think is a reasonable and rational case in a way that is profoundly counterproductive and probably, quite offensive to many voters by sort of dismissing them and insulting them. And so you have an environment that's sort of a race to the bottom in terms of facts, when nobody really wants to have a fact-based discussion.
1: Well, in fairness, let's say that these data centers that do come online, after all, there are an enormous number of construction jobs. There's a tax windfall for the area. And it's not like, these human resources light operations call the fire department or call the police department. They just hum along on their own and devour tons of, megawatts and water and whatnot.
0: They do. I mean, so they, but I think in some ways those issues have still been overstated. So you're right that these are not manufacturing of old, things that will create thousands upon thousands of jobs locally for years to come. But they will generate pretty sizable jobs in the construction phase, which is quite long. And right now, that is why you have this strange paradox of Democrats coming out strongly against data centers in so many places. But the unions that traditionally support those Democratic candidates are very much strongly in favor of data centers. You know, we've been talking to them and reporting on this in the past week in places like Illinois, where you have J.B. Pritzker, you know, trying to clamp down on data center development in various ways or putting strings on it. The unions are really worried about this. The unions are extremely strongly in favor. And, you know, we spoke to lots

0: union officials who were saying, if they're going to be built, I want them built here. These are good jobs for us. On electricity and water, I think these are slightly two different stories. Water consumption, you know, relative to national consumption, relative to local use, is broadly low. And it is falling. And I think water consumption has been misunderstood. I think it's actually way, way less than people understand, considerably less than many other industries. I think it's about sort of still 74 times less than national water consumption for crop irrigation. And then on electricity use, that is true. I think electricity is where there are more legitimate fears, where you can see wholesale prices rising because of the enormous surge in demand. But what are we seeing? You know, we're seeing 30 states at least have passed what we call large load tariffs, which are tariffs saying that say, if you're a big customer like a data center, you have to bear the cost of infrastructure upgrades, and you can't just ask for, you know, huge upgrades and then leave the domestic consumer stranded when you don't want that demand by taking half of what you said you needed. So these tariffs are coming on stream and they are shifting the cost onto data centers and other large customers. And in some places, you know, I look at Indiana, I look at Michigan, as far as I can tell, and the data is look a little bit murky, retail electricity prices may even be falling. So, you know, I know this sounds bizarre, but I'm absolutely convinced that the national debate has just distorted lots of the facts around this. And political leaders are kind of powerless to try and shape that, and instead of jumping on the bandwagon.
1: 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Holler if you too would like us on your air. My DMs are open, and catch me every week on both CNN and NPR's Here and Now. If you're just joining us, my esteemed guest is Shashank Joshi. He is, of course, the new Washington Bureau Chief of The Economist. I would describe him, using some economist words, as an enfant terrible, as a wunderkind. I don't know other things I would have missed on the SAT, but again, please feel free to pepper the second half of this interview with economist words that I always have to look up. It just makes me feel like a better, more mellifluous person when I read your publication and I go out and I traffic in that vernacular. Sir, talk to me about the Democratic Party right now, by way of, you know, talking about the midterms coming up in a few weeks. Who is the leader of the Democratic Party? Who holds the torch for him right now? Is it AOC? Obviously, no love lost for the Biden administration and maybe the revisionism coming out of that. You have the governor of California who's vying for it, maybe the senator of Arizona. People talk about the governor of Pennsylvania, but you still sense a big vacuum and people waiting for a leader to step forward and break out.
0: Yeah, that's right. But that's normal for this time in the cycle, right? I think if it's been pointed out that if you look at 2008, at an equivalent period in the electoral cycle, very few people would have heard of Barack Obama. If you looked at the same point in the cycle in 1992, comparatively few people would have heard of Bill Clinton at the time. Yeah, more veteran political watchers here will correct me if I've got my chronology wrong on that, but I think that's probably about right. And so to some degree, you know, I see what's natural, which is a very contested, inchoate, sort of a dispersed, a frothy field that will take time to coalesce and kind of simmer down. And to some degree, the midterms will play that function as well, that kind of filtering function. Because what you have is, you know, competing narratives. It's very vibes-based, isn't it, right now? You have these democratic socialist candidates or quite progressive candidates surging in key areas with great surprises in very blue areas like New York. And you know, you can see Mamdani's enormous king-making influence in some of those races in the last few months, but also in places like Michigan with El Saeed and in others. Having said that, we can point to so many other places where the opposite is true, right? For every sort of case of Florida where you see someone like Alexander Vindman, a centrist national security type, lose, you have other cases like David Crowley, who comes out on top and wins an election. You have many centrist or independent candidates who are sort of doing extremely well. So I think what we need to do is look at the midterms and understand, how do candidates outperform or outperform their national parties And how do they outperform their expectations, right? Will you see El Said Michigan able to, you know, perform in a tough state as a progressive candidate running with, you know, outspoken foreign policy views and do extremely well? And that will buoy similar candidates, and it will buoy the left of the party and those like AOC who have been trying to make a stake, a position for themselves on the global stage. You know, I saw her at the Munich Security Conference earlier this year. That will give them a fillip. But on the other hand, you could also imagine if some of those candidates struggle in purple state, in sort of contested battleground states, and instead you see independents and Democrats who are in those states perform extremely well. So, for example, you know, someone like Rob Sands in Iowa, or candidates, you know, in Ohio, then those are the ones who will naturally lay claim to the mantle of the party. So I think that fight for the soul of the party is still kind of very much at a nascent stage. It needs testing through the crucible of elections. And also, I think the issues at stake will change, right? If we were having this conversation a year ago, how significant would data centers have been as an election-defining issue for a candidate? And now it's going to be absolutely essential for a candidate to have a view on this and to be able to shape the debate. And similarly, in a year's time, by the time the race accelerates, I think, who knows what other issues will come up? You know, what if AI-led job losses have accelerated a candidate's ability to articulate a sound policy on protecting jobs and managing a transition to an AI economy? That will become, you know, a crucial bellwether. Rob, the final thing I'll just say on this is, don't forget the importance of the chronology of the primaries, which has changed, right? It's not New Hampshire and Iowa as being the kind of these key early states. Now, you know, who do you have? You have South Carolina as the first state in the Democratic calendar. You have Nevada, I think, is the second state, because correct me if I'm wrong, and a different pattern of states. They will prioritize different types of candidates. For example, in South Carolina, who is able to reach across and talk and get the votes of black voters in South Carolina?
1: That saved Biden in the primaries, right? That
0: clutch. Well, it's not going to be the state. It's not necessarily going to be the same voters who catch the eye in the primaries that we've seen in the last 6 months. And so never forget the importance of, you know, the path dependency of those Democratic presidential primaries.
1: Even exactly 10 years ago this week, especially that summer, even go back into 2015, I think you would have asked anybody, they'd say it was risible, this idea that Donald Trump, the loud New York City developer, largely apolitical, but is a flamethrower and a provocateur, would get elected president. And he won it. You know, he ran the table on the Electoral College. I'm sure you get this asked a lot. Are we as equidistant to a leftist, a socialist Democrat getting elected? I mean, if that could happen, what's stopping this from happening outside of the kind of the structural impediments of a socialist doing that with the Electoral College? Do you see what I mean?
0: Yeah, I see that. I mean, I think I need to spend more time here to really immerse myself in the details and nuances of U.S. politics to grasp that fully. But my gut feeling, and this is, you know, a hypothesis rather than a firmly held view, is that what do we think is the prospect of a sort of democratic socialist or DSA adjacent candidate to really sweep the votes of critical swing constituencies in the way that Trump managed to do in 2016, but particularly including in 2024, right? Sort of Hispanic voters, young black voters, black, you know, young men, particularly male voters. That to me still seems quite difficult. You know, for example, when you look at New York and you look at the DSA candidates who did very well in some of those districts in their primaries, they kind of struggled with lots of those minority voters. That's not to say that can't change. That's not to say that in other battlegrounds, you know, we could see some of those candidates reach across into these quite niche swing and minority constituencies that they will need to be able to have to conquer those early Democratic primaries. But I'm a little bit skeptical right now. Does that make sense?
1: Yeah, I do. And I also wonder, with a few days away from the, of course, 25th anniversary of September 11th, and I was there on September 11th, and I remember the pushback to, you know, the posters about this mosque on Ground Zero. I mean, you were throwing a lot of Democratic babies out with the bathwater in the wake, the angry wake of what happened there, that unprecedented violation. And part of me is just really worried to see how the city and the state and the political apparatus deals with this first Muslim mayor of New York City, who was a child, of course, when these attacks happened. the rhetoric, the politicization of a person who should be at the ceremony and should be consoling families and should be making a statement. But of course, that's a grand opportunity for some people in the party who are saying in the MAGA wing, who are saying the quiet part out loud. Do you see what I'm saying? I'm almost testy about saying it because I was a New Yorker, and we are halal cart New Yorker and cabbie New Yorker and go to Queens and Jackson Heights New Yorker. And this shouldn't be an issue. I mean, if you have beef with him as a democratic socialist, that's one thing, but not to vilify the guy as a Muslim, but you're already hearing hints of that.
0: I think we're seeing a lot of very, very ugly politics, not just there, but much more broadly. You know, the level of Islamophobia that is fanned and promulgated by very respectable political state leaders in Texas is just shocking at this point in time. And the normalization of that kind of politics will have really nasty long-term consequences. Again, I see it in some of the attacks on El Saeed, you know, on, for example, his wife's use of the hijab and the way that's politicized and mobilized, including by people at the national level. You know, why are we surprised that the president of the United States made his name questioning the citizenship and birth of America's first black president by using his middle name as a term of insult, I would call them more than dog whistles. And that politics, you know, is still with us. It has been in some way spread, normalized, returned to the fore. Some of it you could, of course, say is a backlash to the Obama era. Some of it is maybe a backlash to what you might call woke one in the period of sort of seen as heightened sensitivity of cultural issues in the last 10 years. But some of it is just brazen, cynical politicking designed to kind of play to the basest instincts of people. And I fear that just speaks very, very poorly of a lot of national leaders who should know better than this.
1: How much is that Senate election in Michigan going to be a barometer for this? After all, I don't think Michigan has elected a Republican U.S. senator since 1994. It does have a knack for, you know, electing Trump every now and then, and things coagulate, and clearly an upset Muslim population about the Biden administration and what transpired there. But you did see some of those fundraising recordings that were leaked from the El Saeed campaign that talked about, you know, if this works, we're going to take the campaign, we're going to get an ogre on a pike in Pennsylvania, talking about Fetterman and the other people. It kind of could be the opening innings to kind of a rift within the party, a grab for power. Finally, the snuffing out, you would think, of the Chuck Schumer wing, which has been so vilified by a lot of these insurgents.
0: Well, I will just say preface that with one thought, which is, in a way, the one thing that Democrats of all stripes agree on, and you can kind of see this, is that they're done with the Chuck Schumer wing. You know, Chuck Schumer is one of the most unpopular figures in the party among virtually kind of all constituencies. And whether you look at, you know, populist left-wing Democrats or whether you look at populist centrist Democrats, they're all kind of running against the establishment, defined variously in different ways, but in all cases, kind of profoundly skeptical of Schumer's leadership of the party, and for lots of reasons, to do with, you know, also to do with the way they handled Biden's presidency and Biden's ailing powers at the end and
1: Gaza,
0: the transition
1: Gaza
0: to have,
1: and Israel, Israel. Sure.
0: And of course, at the absolute forefront, Gaza. And you, by the way, you know, and I will get back onto Michigan. You see that in the decision to, for example, appoint Jared Moskowitz onto the key committee post dealing with foreign policy of the Middle East, even though Moskowitz is an extremely pro-Israel Democrat, and that feels to many, many other Democrats, I think, of all stripes, like a very tone-deaf mood. But even if you put aside that and you say, let's look at just the Democrats who just don't care about Israel, Palestine, and Gaza, that is, they see it as an utter distraction. And you see that in a lot of kind of Midwestern, Southern Democrats running on those independent platforms. Even they know it is terrible politics to be associated with Chuck Schumer and that side of the Democratic Party. So they're distancing themselves as well. So there's a deeper question here about transition. In Michigan itself, yeah, I think it absolutely will be a bellwether, right? This is absolutely one of the most crucial, evenly divided states. Now, El Saeed, obviously, as we know, underperformed his pre-primary expectations, and that led to some kind of, I think, questioning over whether he would have the legs to really perform in a final election. But if he's able to kind of to do this, I think it would really show, in a way, the kind of Reagan. This was the Reagan Democrat state converging back, right? Sort of this is clearly a really, really kind of narrow state. You know, Obama won it by 9.5 points. Trump won it very, very narrowly. Biden won it by nearly 3. Then Trump won it again. It's a really, really key bellwether. And I think that it'll be a very interesting signal more broadly.
1: Shashank Joshi, he is, of course, the new Washington bureau chief of The Economist. He was defense editor for years, where he covered himself in glory in so many different cover stories and a massively well-read defense newsletter. As we close out the show, I'd like to throw out this stat. I feel like I always go out to lunch on this stat. Apparently, when Barack Obama was sworn in, 3 out of the 4 U.S. senators of the Dakotas were Democrats. That seems utterly inconceivable today. It's almost as crazy as looking at Jimmy Carter's electoral map. When current, you know, ruby red states were blue, and before the full shift happened, the plate tectonics of the Electoral College, so much has changed. I mean, my home state of Florida used to have Democratic senators and Democratic governors routinely. You know, Miami went dark red, this paroxysm against socialism. Ohio is looked at as a dark red place right now. Virginia, my current state, used to be ruby red. And yet crazy things happen, like Maine still hangs on to Susan Collins. You have to pry it from Maine's cold, dead hands. I believe the last person who opposed her, they raised $100 million for her, and she couldn't fell this establishment, who no one in the Republican Party seems to adore, and obviously people in the Democratic Party don't adore. What do you expect to emerge in terms of the plate tectonics of this election? I know you have a stats person or somebody gaming the odds in person right now and updating this stuff. We're 2 months away from this midterm election. What's going to happen? The House is clearly going to shift, but the Senate is definitely, definitely not at all certain.
0: It's not certain, but the trends are not looking good for the Republicans here. And you have this paradox of a map that is, what's the right word here? Ossified, you know, sort of deeply, deeply entrenched.
1: As in John Ossoff, or you're using it?
0: That's a very good, I'll have to remember that pun.
1: No, if you look at what somewhere. That outgoing senator, all sorts of wordplay today. He's like, he accused the defense secretary of ginning up things. It was clearly more than a dog whistle. I'll post it after this. But
0: yeah,
1: anyway,
0: on the subject of economist words, I do remember using in stories on Ukraine that some group was cock-a-hoop with something, you know. I don't know if do you use this term? It's a British term that means you're delighted with something. If you're cock-a-hoop with something,
1: I will incorporate it.
0: But it's one of those words that I think sort of absolutely befuddled and bamboozled many of our readers. But I always enjoy throwing some of this in from time to time. But look, you know, you have this paradox. I say of this fixed map, and just to get a sense of it, as you say, if you look at states, cross states, how many states elect a senator from the opposite party to the one they voted for in the presidential elections for two elections running? So if state goes one way for two elections running, but still elects a senator of the other party, how many states are left that that still do that? Can you guess? It's just one, and it's the one you mentioned. It's Maine. it's Maine, right? It's Susan Collins in Maine. Again, you know the statistics on the number of seriously competitive House races that have been left over years of polarization, and then now gerrymandering in the past 12 months. It's a really rigid, inflexible political map. In Britain, in Parliament, we used to have these things called rotten boroughs, which were kind of constituencies that were so, you know, brutally gerrymandered and fixed that really kind of only one person would ever win. And you could put a rosette on a pig and it would vote, you know, to Conservative or Labour or whatever. And so you're getting a similar dynamic here.
1: Or was it Caligula who ran a horse for Senate? Anyway, these are old references.
0: Yeah, exactly. So despite that, you have such an unpopular president. You have such anger at the establishment, such anger over of prices and the cost of living in the sense that these things are not improving and the way they've been compounded by the war in Iran. And all of that overlaid on the iron law of American politics, which is this kind of vicious anti-incumbency bias, that the map is just ultimately looking very favorable for Democrats. And if you look at our model, my colleagues, I think they now, which is pretty remarkable, give the Democrats a 3 in 5 chance of taking the Senate. It's, you know, sort of 56%, which is astonishing. You know, that's wow. That's kind of changed from a month ago. I was looking this morning before I spoke to you, Robin, at Nate Silver's model. It's a little bit more conservative, about 53%. You know, poly market Senate control for Democrats, price has moved from kind of I think 44.5% from maybe 3rd of August, so a month ago, up to around sort of 52% now. So that's kind of a month-long.
1: The real gumming up of the final 2 years of Trump could be done in the Senate.
0: Yeah.
1: He ostensibly couldn't have a Supreme Court nominee. Supreme Court nominee. There would be a slowing down of things like Paramount, Warner Brothers, or they might open investigations. I forget, you know, in civics class, like who has purview over subpoena power and these various other things. Did you pay a?
0: Yeah. I mean, they can do a lot with the House. The Democrats will do a lot with the House. I think you'll see hearings into all sorts of things. You know, the Iran war, decision making. By the way, you know, we're hearing there are people, younger staffers, leaving the administration because they also fear that they'll be caught up in these hearings. And you can see the fear of subpoenas and hearings stepping in now. But just to say, look, what we're seeing is if Senate Democrats can kind of match the performance of George W. Bush's second midterms, that they didn't his second midterms, right? That was an average overperformance of just under 14 points. That would be enough to flip Ohio, Alaska, and Iowa, as well as the ones that are kind of Maine and North Carolina. So even if you kind of mess up Michigan and you can't quite swing Michigan, that's enough for a majority. Now that's a big overperformance, right?
1: Alaska, which after all you do have a person with statewide office. The Senate candidate was a House candidate with what the only House seat in Alaska, if I'm not mistaken. So she is a little bit of sui generis, right? The president doesn't love the incumbent.
0: That's right. But there are also then these kind of stretch states, right? And these are a stretch because Trump won, I think, and again, you know, my numbers may be slightly fuzzy, but Texas, Alaska, Ohio, and Iowa by double digits. So you've sort of got to replicate a 2006 wave, but you've got to do it under conditions where politics is much more polarized, much, much more polarized. And that's the challenge. So look, if I was putting money on it, if I was betting, which I think I'm not allowed to do as a working journalist for The Economist, I would probably say I think the Democrats will take the Senate, and I think it will result in a really tumultuous, a febrile 2 year period in which the Trump administration will be beset with hearings. Will, you know, to some degree may try and turn its attention to these foreign policy issues that it's been wrestling with, including Ukraine, Russia, including more of the Middle East, as we see with so many presidencies. But I remember the end of Trump 1. It was extremely messy. It was chaotic. It was quite vindictive. And I do fear you could see some similar dynamics this time around.
1: And I do want to, I did mention Senator Tom Tillis, who's outgoing. I mean, he was worried about getting primaried by Trump. This opens things up in North Carolina. The quote about Hegseth, which you will appreciate, it's came out today. He says Hegseth, quote, is intimidated by competence and retreats to ginning up culture wars instead of soberly attending to the vital work of our national defense. I mean, he's talk about Easter eggs. But close us out, Shashank. I mean, you've been so kind to be with us for the hour. What haven't I asked you? What haven't I seen around the corner? What are you working on right now? Or maybe it's being short shrifted in the national press with the midterms just weeks away.
0: I would just say, you know, I keep a really, really keen interest in developments in frontier AI, because I think that these are really of profound significance for the country. You're on the cusp of, you know, OpenAI releasing a new model, Astra, that looks to be significantly more capable than previous models, with enormous cyber potential. You're looking at Anthropic releasing the next iteration of Fable, its own cutting edge model. We've seen these huge incidents in the AI world around AI safety, with AI models escaping their sandboxes during their evaluation phase and conducting quite proficient hacks, but doing so with swarms of thousands of agents self-coordinating with each other on message boards that have been set up without human knowledge and detection. These are astonishing developments. And if you talk to people in technology, that's all they are talking about. I see a disjoint between the world of politics where, you know, we talk about data centers and the kind of the infrastructure of this, but there's a kind of, you know, if you talk to the people in the AI world, they think politicians and normal people are walking around unaware of these profound, you know, some think maybe cataclysmic developments occurring in their field. And I think that don't underestimate the degree to which this could utterly seize and transform the political debate within a much shorter period than you anticipate, within a 6-month period, where, you know, AI agents will be all over the place. Chinese models, which are open source and open weights, will be able to do some of these things, in which the job loss, the labor market impact could be far more impactful than it is today. So that's one, Robin. And the other one I'd say is, you know, I, with my old hat on as defense editor and an eye on global developments, I'm still very worried about the situation in Europe, where we've just seen Russia attempt to sabotage an attack with explosive drones, Ukrainian planes in Leipzig. Germany has called them out by name. There's real concern. We just saw John Ratcliffe, the head of the CIA, go to Moscow to talk to his counterpart in Russia, which is, no CIA director has done since Bill Burns went to Moscow in 2021 to talk to Vladimir Putin about the impending invasion of Ukraine. And I think there's real concern over the mood, Russian intentions in Europe, and fundamentally whether the United States has the back of its European allies in this moment, which is no longer taken for granted. And I think America is in the middle of this reckoning over its place in the world, the degree to which it really wants to bear the cost of these major alliances, whether that's in Asia, whether that's in Europe. And again, that will be a question confronting any future presidential candidate, whether that is AOC, whether that is Josh Shapiro, whether that is J.D. Vance, whether that is Marco Rubio. You know, they will be the inheritors of this world that Trump has left us, with American power much more uncertain, America much more inward facing, preoccupied with developments close to its shores in the Western Hemisphere, in Venezuela, in Cuba. And that, I think, is again something we're perhaps not talking about enough.
1: Shashank, you are much stronger than I am, because I would be in a fetal position under a weighted blanket trying to, close the blinds and curtains, because it is a scary world. But you could have said that at any point. Look, I didn't even mention China, barely kind of licking its lips at the stockpiles being depleted here, and Russia and the United States, and unannounced visits to Moscow. But you certainly have no shortage of things on your plate. And I'm so grateful that you joined us on the show. You're always welcome on, Shashank.
0: Thank you ever so much. I'd be absolutely delighted to get on. And I'm sorry for my lack of sufficiently complex and enthralling economist terminology, but I will do my best to rectify that next time.
1: Well, they could catch it in your plentiful copy and your podcast. So I definitely would go. I read The Economist. I'm not bragging, Mom, from cover to obituary, but mazel tov on the new gig.
0: Thank you ever so much, and see you next time.
1: Thanks. Full disclosure, special thanks to Ian Stewart. 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A shout out to our home station, WVTF Radio IQ, Virginia's NPR news source. DM me to carry us on your air. And catch me every week on both CNN and NPR's Here and Now. I'm Robin Farzad. Thank you for listening. Back with you next week.

0: 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Today, we talk about the food industry and ultra-processed foods, foods that are famously irresistible and detrimental to our health. Now, some weight loss drugs are changing what people choose to eat and buy. This shift is not lost on the food industry, which is changing their ways too. How? Let's dig in. Convenience foods have a long history, from canning our own garden bounty to packaged single-serving TV dinners. We all want good food, but we are also sometimes pressed for time. Convenience foods are attractive and tasty. The food industry has worked hard to make them that way. The processing, labeling, and promotion are designed to draw us away from the garden and into the grocery aisles. You may have heard of the four categories nutritionists use to describe food, from the minimally processed to the ultra-processed. Group 1, minimally processed. These include fruits, nuts, grains, and vegetables that may be washed or pasteurized for safety, but otherwise are little changed. Group 2 are the foods we create to prepare other foods with simple processing, like pressing olives for oil, or tapping a tree to make maple syrup, or mining and collecting salt. Group 3 combines the first two groups by cooking, baking, or fermenting, resulting in recognizable foods like bread or cheese. These three groups make up a healthy diet. And then we come to group 4, the ultra-processed food group. These are packaged foods, convenient and designed to be very tasty. They prey on our attraction to salt, sweet, savory, and the creaminess of fats. They are loaded with chemical additives to enhance these features. They are packaged cleverly to promote their goodness on their labels. They are also often devoid of fiber, the element that makes food filling and satisfying. Fiber slows digestion to get the food to our colon, which absorbs nutrients and moisture, and moves any undigested food forward, keeping our gut healthy and resulting in regular, easy-to-pass poops. That's what our gut is designed to do. And to do its work, it uses energy to digest and eliminate. Highly processed foods are not filling and require little energy to digest. Often all their calories and additives are absorbed before any food residue gets to our colons. That is, ultra-processed products are essentially pre-digested food designed to make us eat and buy more. They are calorie-dense and nutrient-poor, and lead to heart disease, diabetes, and obesity. Enter the new diabetes and weight loss drugs known as GLP-1 drugs. These medicines affect certain receptors that in turn reduce appetite, control blood sugar, and make us feel more satisfied with less food. For some people, the drugs' actions change taste perceptions, making processed foods less tasty. This has not gone unnoticed. The food industry has seen a drop in sales of snack brands and found many customers are spending less overall on food. So they're working on changing that and recapturing sales. Since customers are looking for higher protein and lower calorie, smaller portions, the industry has pivoted to promote this on their packaging, sometimes without actually changing the product inside. The label may promote a product as GLP-1 friendly. They research ways to capture the taste of fresh fruits and vegetables into the taste of the snacks they produce, finding other ways to hit the so-called bliss point that triggers craving and overeating. 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Keep reading labels. 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See you next time.
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2: 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Barnaby Druthers, an aspiring amateur detective, investigates mysteries with his intellectual partner, Barbara Thorne. The classic Druthers tales take place in Victorian London. 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
3: This is a work of fiction. Any resemblance between any parties, living or dead, is completely coincidental. This is a classic Druthers story taking place in Victorian England in January 1896.
4: Barnaby Druthers, The Web of Intrigue, Part 2, The Baronet's Ball. While the orchestra played a waltz, Harper Thorne turned sideways to enter the room wearing a rose-colored bodice above a cream silk skirt that fell effortlessly above the wide whalebone form that was the custom for the court in Versailles. And though she still held the small mask aloft, every gentleman in the hall lost their power of speech as his eyes fell upon her. Barnaby entered while dressed as a harlequin, and his presence failed to elicit a response.
5: Miss Thorne, this is indeed a surprising pleasure. I was not told you were attending our party tonight. What brings you to the Baronet's Ball?
6: Murder, Sir James. It was murder getting into this dress. The least I could do was wear it, and this fancy dress party was the perfect opportunity.
5: Not only have you done us the honor by your presence, but by selecting so divinely inspired a dress for the occasion. Would you do me one more honor and join me on the dance floor?
6: Thank you, Sir James. Although there may be a possibility for a dance after I exchange my warmest greetings with your lovely wife, whom I long to meet. But for the moment, my card is full. Isn't that right, Barnaby?
7: Did you show me your dance card, Miss Thorne?
6: Isn't that right, Barnaby?
7: Oh, yes, of course. That's what I meant to say, obviously.
5: Druthers, I see you've managed to find your way here. I thought the Druthers tradition was to decline invitations to social occasions.
7: How kind of you to think of Mother, Sir James. Her reputation precedes her, and I may have shared that view with her often. But I came to understand there may be some vigorous entertainment on some level at the manor, if I play my cards right.
5: There is a good chance you may discover your level here. Lady Weaver will find you when the time is right.
7: I look forward to it. In the meantime, I believe, Miss Thorne, this is our waltz, is it not?
6: Indeed it is. Good evening, Sir James.
5: Good evening, Miss Thorne. Druthers.
6: The Baronet's manor is quite expansive. It's no wonder that we have not seen the Baronetess.
7: Sir James Weaver is the Baronet of Dunheath Hall, but his wife is not a Baronetess. She is referred to as Lady Weaver. If she were a Baronetess in her own right, she would be referred to as Dame Edith. But that is not the case.
6: Thank you for the reminder, Barnaby. We shall exchange warm greetings when we meet her.
7: Excellent. I will search for her first near the punch bowl.
6: Barnaby, aren't you forgetting something? The dance floor is this way.
7: Oh, I should have mentioned that I don't actually dance.
6: Oh, but I should have mentioned that you do tonight, Barnaby.
7: Oh, dear.
4: Days earlier, Barnaby found himself seated in Harper Thorne's parlor at Golden Hour, discussing the current investigation involving a mysterious ledger found in a tavern where a patron had been stabbed.
7: Compared to the case of the Five Buttons, I find this investigation tediously dull. Even when the matter is resolved, I doubt very highly there will be an interesting name to refer to it by.
6: Not every investigation involves murder, chases, and vows of matrimony, and more. Some investigations follow a trail left in journals, deeds, and ledgers. Often, it is the numbers that yield more confessions than interrogations.
7: I've only reached the mid-Cs in this alphabetical list on the ledger. Donald Craggle, Bartholomew Craigston, Ernest Crayling. My attempts to communicate with those on the list in the A and B category have not been met with success. My cards have been ignored. Perhaps I would do well to simply show up at the door.
6: What is it, Mrs. Kipling?
8: a Mrs. Florence Rutledge is at the door, and she requests an audience with you, Mum.
6: Rutledge? Do we know any Rutledges, Barnaby?
7: Not at the moment, but the name sounds familiar.
6: Unannounced visits? Well, what's good for the goose is good for the gander, yes, Barnaby? Please show her in, Mrs. Kipling.
8: Yes, Mum.
7: Mrs. Kipling, by any chance, is there a tin of chamomile tea in the larder?
8: There is, Mr. Druthers.
7: I didn't get a chance to ask my follow-up question.
6: Mrs. Kipling has anticipated it, I'm sure, Barnaby.
8: Mrs. Florence Rutledge, Mum, sir.
6: Now, Mrs. Rutledge, what may we do for you?
9: This is highly irregular, to be certain, and I must say I hesitated to come here. This must all be held in the strictest of confidences.
6: Irregularities are the stock of those who investigate the unusual. If time is of the essence, please state your concern plainly and in as much detail as possible.
9: It is with some shame that I must confess we, my husband, Simeon, and I have taken on debts, and our efforts have only dug us deeper into a hole of despair. This has caused my husband to look to uncertain means to acquire the funds necessary to solve our financial woes.
7: Uncertain means? I beg your pardon, but do you mean to say that he is gambling or committing acts outside the bounds of legal veracity?
9: I believe he is gambling. He says he is taking part in an investment scheme, but he carries a deck of cards wherever he goes.
6: What is his regular source of income?
9: He is a simple fisherman. We have no business in London, and yet here we are. He believes he will make a profit when attending the baronet's ball.
6: The fancy dress party?
9: The same. He has indicated he expects to play a part in great winnings. They say a great game is held in a secret room in the manor.
7: Is he a capable man when it comes to cards? Does he play well?
9: If it were so, we would not have lost so much so quickly.
6: But I fail to see the case here, Mrs. Rutledge. I understand that tragedy that may befall you. However, if he is unwilling to listen to reason from his wife, what hope do you expect when the same words are offered by a stranger?
9: I can only say what he said to me. He said, the man who solved the case of the five buttons was a man he respected. He has said on more than one occasion, as of late, that the only man he would listen to for advice was Barnaby Druthers.
7: How gratifying.
9: And he has said that the woman who worked with that man must have a deep understanding of worldly concerns. I know not what that means, but I know that he was referring to Harper Thorne and Barnaby Druthers. When I begged for him not to play games at the event for my sake, he said if Mr. Druthers was at the party and told him not to play the game, he might be convinced.
7: You could choose not to attend the festivities entirely that evening.
9: No, I know. It is an honor to attend the baronet's ball. It is not the ball that is the concern, but a secret game. He must be prevented from attending, or I fear we will lose it all.
6: I am certain that it is said that it is an honor to attend the ball. I was not on the guest list, but I am uncertain I would accept an invitation were it not for a case. Sir James, the baronet, has something of a reputation.
7: Mother was invited, of course, but she would never attend. She considers fancy dress to be a ghastly practice, but really, I think she just couldn't be bothered to find a costume.
9: I know nothing of his reputation. I know only of yours, from Simeon. He trusts in your judgment. If he hears from you, an advocate who does not share his debts and with whom he may speak plainly, sense may reach his ears more favorably. Of course, I did not know Mr. Druthers or how to reach you, sir, but Harper Thorne's Golden Hour was written of in the paper in relation to your case. Simeon showed me the article himself just a few days ago. It is only my luck that I have arrived to find you both together to plead my case.
7: If it is certain he will be attending the ball, and those attending are in fancy dress, how will we know him?
9: Well, I will be there as a fairy queen. I will introduce you to my husband, provided he has not found his way to the secret room already. He will be dressed as a pirate. I know this is late notice for the ball, but will you be capable of locating an outfit before the night arrives?
6: I am certain we can find something suitable for the occasion. However, I must advise you, there is little I can promise given the problem brought before us, but we will endeavor to try. Why, Barnaby, I didn't know you could be that light on your feet.
7: You are very much mistaken, Miss Thorne. My saving grace as a waltz is only selecting a skillful partner. Did you happen to notice that our efforts garnered some attention, especially from our host?
6: He circles around us like a vulture.
7: Rather unkind phrasing. He seems quite keen on lavishing his attention upon you.
6: To his discredit, as his attentions have not been reciprocated or encouraged in the least.
7: Can one blame the man for recognizing beauty and being drawn to it like a moth to the flame, if you don't mind the phrasing?
6: But it is not a compliment when the attention is unwanted and expressed as such with certainty, and yet it persists unabated.
7: My apologies. Perhaps I did not fully comprehend your meaning when I attempted to give praise to you. I had no idea you despised our host so vehemently.
6: You did not comprehend because you would not place a woman in a seat of unease.
7: Perish the thought. Mother would never approve. In fact, unless it is in regards to a problem to solve, I doubt I would disturb a young lady in any seat at all.
6: There are many pretty ladies in London, and I dare say even in this very room, who wait with breathless anticipation for your name to be placed on their dance card.
7: It must be because they have not seen me dance with an unskilled partner.
6: You do not give yourself enough credit, Barnaby.
7: Suffice it to say, Miss Thorne, there was a time in my carefree youth when matters of the heart were considered. Well, with less care than they deserved. Then I would have sought to dance with or simply enjoy company of every pretty young lady in the hall who met my eye with any measure of approval. That was a different time for me.
6: Something happened.
7: Some events in the past do not require sunlight.
6: But what of the light of the moon? No, I can read your expression. We will leave that discussion for another evening.
7: We should be focusing on the issue with the Rutledges.
6: If our information is correct, Mr. Rutledge may be at a card table somewhere in the manor. But look, a fairy queen comes to greet us.
9: Oh, Miss Thorne, Mr. Druthers, I am so happy you came.
7: Is your husband in attendance?
9: Yes, but I cannot locate him anywhere. He may already have absconded to an uncertain location somewhere in the manor. I fear the worst.
7: I have hinted to our host that I am interested in participating in a game, if there is one. So, if I am invited to join, we will know soon enough.
6: I will send word when we have located him. For now, enjoy the party.
9: Thank you, Miss Thorne. Thank you.
6: There is something about this case and this party that disquiets me. Something is not quite right here, Barnaby.
7: Oh, I know. The decor is something awful. It's like a hunting lodge here with so many carcasses of dead creatures adorning every wall.
6: Trophies.
7: I suppose one would call them that. I prefer to allow wild animals to have their own, sphere, and I expect they in turn will extend to me the same courtesy.
10: So you say for wild animals. But do you like to fish, Mr. Druthers?
6: A pirate is before us, Barnaby. The gentleman joining us must be none other than Simeon Rutledge.
10: I am. How do you do, Miss Thorne?
6: I am well, Mr. Rutledge. Your wife was here only moments ago. She has made mention to us that you value the advice of Barnaby Druthers. Here he is before you.
10: A remarkable chance, to be sure. But my question stands. Do you like to fish, Mr. Druthers?
7: Do I like to fish? I like to eat the occasional haddock, certainly. But the fascination with the pastime that produces the meal eludes me. But in truth, the same can be said for most interactions of wild things. I don't like fox hunting either.
10: The hounds do all the work. Where's the challenge for the man? No, I prefer to fish.
11: Fishing instead of the hunt, good sir? I had no idea.
6: I would know that voice anywhere. You're Lord Wiggins, aren't you?
11: The same, my dear. How wonderful it is to see you. Lady Wiggins will want to say hello.
6: I enjoy her company indeed. Lord Wiggins, this is Simeon Rutledge.
10: A pleasure to meet you, Lord Wiggins. And to answer your question, yes, I prefer fishing. Have you ever angled on the River Blythe?
11: I'm afraid not, old bean.
10: Ah, that is why you laugh. Allow me to paint the picture. The fisherman carefully selects his lure, A mayfly will suffice. The lure is placed on the hook and the line is thrown into the domain of the prey.
11: And then you sit. Where's the sport in that?
10: You see, from there, it is the task of the experienced fisherman to move the mayfly so as to give the illusion of life. When he does so, the prey only sees a mayfly. The hook is ignored. The fish must be led to believe that the reward they seek can be taken without paying a price.
5: Gentlemen, gentlemen.
11: Ah, our host approaches. What say you, Sir James?
5: Gentlemen. Oh, and lady. My apologies, Miss Thorne. Wiggins. I believe you know Sir Percy, and this is Mr. Bartholomew Craigston, and Mr. Daniel Foster.
11: You know this lovely lady, and I've just been introduced to Mr. Rutledge here, and this is...
5: Druthers, yes. And more introductions can be made once we are all downstairs. Please follow me, if you dare.
11: Rather dark down here, Sir James.
5: Allow me to illuminate our situation.
7: Extraordinary.
5: Electric lights, indeed. Once the Queen installed lights at Osborne on the Isle of Wight, it was only a matter of time before we would get electric lights here.
11: Sir James, capital game room. Capital indeed.
5: Thank you, Lord Wiggins. I am pleased you are pleased. My man will set the fire in the fireplace, and once all is settled, the true entertainment can begin.
6: Barnaby, I was telling you of my feeling of unease. I ask you, if our hosts did not know we were attending, and we wore our masks at the door as we entered, why were we immediately welcomed by our host by name?
12: The vision of loveliness, which is Harper Thorne, is recognizable in any...
6: No, no. This is not the time for idle flattery. Think.
12: Quite right. I shall endeavor to curtail the niceties in my speech when we are discussing a case in future.
6: Thank you. But the question remains.
5: And now, friends, I have pleasure to introduce to you your hostess for the true entertainment of the evening, Lady Weaver.
13: Good evening, and welcome to my parlor. I am Lady Edith Weaver, and tonight you have the opportunity to pursue riches beyond compare, if you have the will and the stomach to reach for.
5: Isn't she the very vision of loveliness and danger?
10: The fancy dress is very reminiscent of a spider.
13: Tonight, I am the Orb Weaver. And I will weave a tapestry for your dreams to take hold.
6: Or perhaps a web of intrigue, Barnaby.
13: What's that? Who's talking? Ah, it is you, Miss Harper Thorne. I did not see you there. That makes the clown Barnaby Druthers.
7: Harlequin, if you please, Lady Weaver.
13: Tonight's entertainment is only for truly discriminating players. Markers are purchased and played. Once a player cashes out or loses all, the player will depart. Do we have an understanding?
6: What a marvelous opportunity. We hope you enjoy the festivities. Barnaby, my dance card says we are expected on the dance floor above.
7: Quite right, as always, Miss Thorne. Mr. Rutledge, will you be joining us upstairs?
10: I believe I will stay.
6: Your wife made mention of accepting Barnaby's advice.
10: I'll stay. Won't you play alongside me? It would be an honor.
6: The music is upstairs, and so that is where our waltz will be.
13: Leaving so soon? More's the pity. One could hardly expect better from Miss Harper Thorne.
7: I must protest in the strongest of terms.
6: There is no requirement to do so, Barnaby. We shall take our leave.
5: Not so fast, Miss Thorne. Need I remind you that you have trespassed upon our hospitality, dancing at a party where you have no invitation, trespassing further here into our innermost sanctum in the greatest game room in all of London.
7: Ah, well, I had the invitation, Sir James, and Miss Harper Thorne is my guest.
5: Your mother was the invitee, Mr. Druthers. You are both trespassers here, but if you wish for honor to be satisfied, you may rip in. Pay for your markers and play your game like all those here.
6: And so the penny drops, Barnaby. The hook is visible on the mayfly.
11: See here, Druthers, let's not make a scene. Let us hold our honor high and see what luck we can find at the card table.
5: Do you like games of chance, Miss Thorne?
6: One does not have to like true games of chance to calculate the odds.
5: Very droll. And where do you find such confidence?
6: Math. But I believe the price to play at some tables is too great.
5: Then you are not confident in your skill. Your talk of math is just talk. But I suppose if we are to be generous, we can believe that not everyone can afford the markers to play. And Harper Thorne does not have sufficient resources to support her boasting.
13: Or she's simply a coward. Makes no difference to me. Either she plays or she is removed for trespass, with great scandal to follow.
5: But, my dear, she is telling us she is too poor to play and does not believe in her own powers to prevail.
12: I shall be the bank for any of Miss Thorne's bets, and I will accept any of her liabilities as my own.
6: And with that backing, I say the price is still too high, and it has nothing to do with my skill.
13: Throw them out.
5: Wait. Before that is arranged, let us put her false bravado to the test before we truly begin a rewarding game. Is that acceptable to you all, gentlemen? Is that acceptable, my dear Lady Weaver? Miss Harper Thorne and I will play one hand. I shall put in a marker, and she shall put her mask on the pot. Should she prevail, she wins the marker and her mask, and she may dance the rest of the evening. But if I prevail, then a kiss is all I will require.
6: My virtue and action will not be placed upon the table to be won or lost in a game of chance, and I would not dishonor Lady Edith with such a gamble.
13: You don't dishonor me, girl. Sir James is being kind. I would throw you out.
12: Shocking, Sir James.
5: Not shocking at all, Druthers. Just a simple game. A fun game with a friendly prize.
6: That is, refuse.
5: Last chance. I will make it simpler still. The reward is simply a dance with the lady. Surely that is not too high of a price, and the potential reward is much greater and does no dishonor to my lovely Lady Weaver.
6: Should you win, Sir James, you wish for a dance and nothing more.
5: I will win, but even if my wishes are different from my reward, when I win, the dance is the prize and then. As for what I wish for, well, we may discuss it further during the waltz.
4: The throng of onlookers gathered around as Harper Thorne took her seat at the table, a feat unto itself, given her courtly attire. The baronet dealt the cards. She reviewed them, dropped two from her hand, and drew two. Sir James drew a single card.
5: How confident are you in your hand, Miss Thorne? Should we increase the wager to something more substantial?

0: Therefore, the dance is mine.
1: My apologies if there is any misunderstanding, Sir James, but the stiff upper lip I was referring to must be mine. Unfortunately, the arrangement for the gamble that was agreed upon was that I must stand in for all debts created by Miss Thorne. Therefore, if a dance was wagered, then it is I who must reluctantly play for that debt on the dance floor. Shall Lady Weaver and I adjourn together, or if you prefer to waltz yourself, I emphatically request to lead.
0: No, that was not the arrangement.
2: They've got you, Sir James. That was the arrangement before the hand was dealt. Most amusing.
0: No, no. Then we must play again, for real stakes this time. Nothing from Druthers. Only from you.
3: If you insist on a fresh game with fresh stakes, then I must insist on a fresh deck.
0: Are you attempting to impugn my reputation?
3: I make no imputation. I simply mean to say that in time, I will become too familiar with every card in the deck by the back of it alone. A new deck is required.
4: Please, if I may, if I can be of some help here, I have a deck of cards.
3: How remarkable it is that you, Mr. Rutledge, of all people, have a deck of cards that is of the same quality, consistency, and indeed, from the same manufacturer as our host. Indeed, the deck you have in your hand is identical to Sir James. Gentlemen, I think given the circumstances, Barnaby and I must beg our leave of you. And should any gossip of charges against us be made, be certain discussion of this game will be said in the same breath as well. Good evening to you all.
1: I must say, I enjoyed the beginning of the party much more than the latter part of it.
3: We were the fish in the river. The Rutledge ruse was the lure.
1: They attempted to lure us into a game? But why?
3: I do not understand the exact reasoning, but it appears certain that the intention was to make us fall into their debt, one way or another.
1: Speaking of debt, what of Rutledge? Do you think he played successfully to pay his debts?
3: Barnaby, isn't it obvious that Rutledge may have paid off his debt by being the bait? Without Rutledge, we would not have attended. Rutledge was not paying off his debt at the table, but rather to get us to go to that table.
1: I wonder, did he enlist Florence Rutledge into the conspiracy? Did she have knowledge of this?
3: I would expect it to be the case. A conspiracy does not rest on the hope of future actions from the uninvolved. But there is more to it than the Rutledges and the Baronet and Lady Edith.
1: The Orb Weaver.
3: Something is very wrong, but I have not identified the exact cause of it. What are your views?
1: I thought it was odd that Bartholomew Craigston was there in the game room.
3: What of it, Barnaby?
1: Well, wasn't his name on the ledger?
3: The ledger?
1: Our current case, the one that is yet to be named, the stabbing at the tavern, and the ledger that was found, given to us by the tavern owner who wanted nothing to do with the matter.
3: Give me the ledger here. Bartholomew Craigston. My word, and look, Simeon Rutledge's name is here as well.
1: Ah, I would have come to their names and realized it sooner, that is, if their names had come earlier in the alphabet.
3: Barnaby, you attempted to contact those on the list weeks ago. They were all cajoled into attending the party, where they attempted to put us in their debt. The conspiracy here is greater than I first believed.
1: But what is the conspiracy about, Miss Thorne?
3: That is what we must discover. But understand this. Our adversaries are many, and their resources are great. There is great danger here. The Orb Weaver has spun a web for us to unravel, Barnaby, and we must pull the thread until the mystery unravels before us.
1: But we must be careful of the venom if the spider bites.
5: You failed, James. You could have put an end to their investigations and to our concerns, but you failed. You failed me.
0: It couldn't be helped. There were other people about.
5: But that was your plan. You thought being around other people would cause some measure of shame and embarrassment. You have only brought shame to the manor and to me.
0: Never, my dear. Not to you. The only shame is mine alone.
5: No more excuses. We're going to have to do things my way now. Thorne and Druthers will be crushed. The Lady Weaver commands it.
6: The Barnaby Druthers Adventure, The Web of Intrigue, continues next week.
7: Barnaby Druthers, The Baronet's Ball. 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Lynn. Production by Kurt Boucher. Starring Devin Richtmeyer and Humphrey Ralston. Narrated by Tiffy McKay. With Jandy Hanna, Lorena Schmidt, Kristen Moracy, David Robinson, Dave Walker, and Kurt Boucher. Theme music by Robert C. Fullerton. 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

0: Nutmeg Junction proudly presents Barnaby Druthers. Barnaby Druthers, London's second favorite detective, investigates mysteries with his intellectual partner, Harper Thorne. The classic Victorian-era tales take place in Victorian London, while modern Druthers stories take place in modern-day America. Right here on Barnaby Druthers. Barnaby Druthers, Heartbeat in the Devil's Acre, a classic Barnaby Druthers story. I became insane, with long intervals of horrible sanity. Edgar Allan Poe.
1: "'Tis the wind and nothing more."
2: "Come in."
3: "Inspector, you may want to come out here."
2: "It's going to have to wait, Cogsworth. I have too much to do. You know that."
3: "Sir, you need to see this."
2: "Didn't I just say I'm busy?" "Very well, but Her Majesty better be outside this office."
3: "He came in 5 minutes ago on the ring."
2: "Who is she?"
3: "She won't give her name."
2: "She's soaked to the bone. Get her some tea and a blanket. She'll catch her death."
3: "He demanded to speak with you, at least with someone in charge, and that's you."
2: "Did she say why?"
3: "She did not."
2: "All right, just get a blanket and tea. I'll take it from here." "Hello, miss. My name is Fields. I'm an inspector. Do you mind if I sit? You must be cold coming in from the storm in the middle of the night. What's your name?" "Miss, you came here to speak with me. I'm here, but I can't help you if you don't talk to me."
3: "Here's the blanket, Inspector, and the water's in the kettle."
2: "I'm going to leave this blanket beside you. Use it when you wish. We'll have some tea presently. Won't that be nice?"
3: "Could we call someone?"
2: "Who?"
3: "Maybe I'm not quite certain if she wishes to speak with a woman, if it would be easier for her. Perhaps you could seek the assistance of Harper Thorne."
2: "Yes, all right. Send Dutton to the Mews and invite Harper Thorne here."
3: "Yes, sir. And what if Barnaby Druthers is there and wishes to come as well?"
2: "Let's not worry about that sort of trouble until we're facing it. Is that quite suitable to you, miss? If we invite a lovely young woman by the name of Thorne to come sit with us?"
1: "I can hear it. Can you hear it?"
2: "Hear what, miss?"
1: "It's here. How is it here?"
2: "I don't know what you're talking about. The thunder, you mean?"
1: "The old man."
2: "Old man?
1: Or is it from the storm? It might just be the beating of the thunder. Yes, that's it."
3: "Inspector, Dodson has been sent to the Mews, as you requested." "Oh, miss, we can't have you standing next to a window when there's a lightning about."
2: "All is well in hand, Cogsworth. If you please, just get the tea. Miss, are you able to give me your name?"
1: "Margaret."
2: "Margaret. Well, it's nice to meet you, Margaret. What are you doing out in this storm?"
1: "I came to tell you."
2: "Yes. Tell me what?"
1: "What I've done."
2: "Excuse me?"
1: He did stop talking right after I... Well, you know, he wouldn't stop talking before."
2: Margaret, how about we take one step at a time? Who are we talking about?"
1: "The old man."
2: "All right, so the old man. A friend of yours? A neighbor?"
1: "I would like the tea now, if you please."
2: "I suppose that's for the best. Let's have a nice cup of tea and have a little chat afterwards. Shall we?"
4: Inspector, your man Dutton asked for my assistance. Fortunately, Barnaby Druthers was also at Golden Hour at the time and has offered his assistance as well.
5: Absolutely thrilled to be of service again, Inspector Fields.
2: No one asked for you, Druthers. We don't need to read about this situation, whatever it is, when you tell your friends in the press.
5: You may rely on my circumspection and restraint.
2: But I've never relied on that. I don't believe it exists in you. Miss Harperthal, this is Margaret. We have received very little from her, except her first name, and there's a concern about an old man.
4: Hello, Margaret. Pleased to make your acquaintance. My name is Harper Thorne.
1: Can you hear it?
4: Can I hear what, Margaret?
1: I hear it all the time now, especially in the apartment, near the Abbey, you know.
5: Maybe we should go there and see what's what.
2: What a marvellous idea. I never would have thought of that, Druthers. Let's go.

0: We're headed to the homes near the Abbey, aren't we, Margaret? That's what you said, yes?
1: Margaret?
2: Devil's Acre.
3: We're going to the Devil's Acre. How delightful.
4: Stop complaining, Jollers. You weren't invited to begin with. Now, Margaret. Margaret? If I didn't know any better, I would have thought you were about to fall asleep.
2: I haven't slept for 8 nights.
1: Why haven't you slept for 8 nights?
2: You ever have this feeling that someone is watching you, Miss Thorne?
1: Sometimes.
2: That's what that old man was doing. Watching every day, circling like a vulture, peeking through the peephole. I could feel it upon me.
3: You saw him do this, or you felt it?
2: A hideous thing it was.
4: Was this man stalking you, Margaret?
2: He once asked if I could help him find his black cat. It was the first time I saw that eye, so vile that it didn't look well. I felt like it was eating me alive.
0: We'll speak with him, to be sure. He'll leave you alone.
3: What a remarkable response.
1: Margaret, is this neighbor of yours at home at this hour?
2: I can still hear the beating of his heart.
0: Miss Margaret, did any harm come to you, this old man?
2: I'm not sure. I don't remember much. I'm really tired right now. How much longer until we get there?
4: Well, it depends. The damn storm has got these streets flooded.
3: I think she just fell asleep.
1: Looks that way.
0: Hey, strange girl. Thinks he's simply creating mischief?
1: We'll find out soon.
0: What if she's just simply disturbed?
4: Disturbed? That's the stupidest thing I think I've ever heard you say, Cogsworth. Of course she's disturbed. It's why she's disturbed. That's what we're trying to discover.
1: Officer Cogsworth, is this really the exact address we're headed to?
0: That's what she said. Wrote it down myself.
1: I thought I read in the paper they condemned the building.
3: A condemned building in Devil's Acre. This becomes more charming by the minute.
1: I fail to see what's so amusing, Inspector.
4: Going to the Devil's Acre with a disturbed woman on a wild goose chase with Barnaby Druthers is my version of hell. Now I know what hell is like.
0: I assure you, it's flooded, Inspector. We need to go around.
3: It's like a river.
1: Edgar Street is a little better. It'll be 10 minutes longer, but it's better than being swept away.
2: The storm can be calming.
4: Look who's awake.
2: It was a night like this the first time I spoke to the old man.
1: We have been talking about an old man. I didn't catch his name.
2: I don't know it.
0: How long did you say this old man stalked you?
2: It's getting louder. The closer we get to... I noticed him watching me, staring at me every time I entered the building.
1: Does this old man live in the same building as you?
2: Across the hall from me.
4: Besides asking about his black cat, did he ever try having a conversation with you about anything else?
2: No. He just stared at me most of the time. Silent stares are the worst kind of conversation.
0: It is a practical joke.
4: What?
0: I want to know the truth. I mean it. If you think about it, who comes to the yard in the middle of the night in a rainstorm like this?
1: Someone in need of assistance.
2: I'm not lying. I swear it.
0: Oh, you swear it. Whatever that means to you.
2: It took me 8 long nights to finally commit.
3: Commit? What are we...
1: Let us speak. Less, sometimes, is more.
2: I had to do something. I waited for the man to enter his apartment. Then at midnight, I found his door unlocked and entered. I crept towards his bedroom. It was dark. Only a nightlight lit his bedside. He tossed about, turning his head at me. His good eye was closed. The vulture eye stared madly at me. I couldn't bear it, so I left as cautiously as I entered. The second night, I waited until midnight again. But his black cat was hissing and stirring through the bedroom. I was afraid and fled.
0: This is madness.
2: Oh, if only it were that simple. You see, for the next 7 days and nights, I was never kinder to the old man, trying to persuade myself that all would be well, but that I had stared at me, talking to me as if I was its prey.
1: What did you do, Margaret?
2: Do you hear it?
3: My dear, you have been asking that every so often, but I don't hear anything. What are we to hear exactly?
1: Margaret?
0: We're at the Devil's Acre, Doctor.
4: My God, what was that?
0: I think the driver tried to avoid something.
1: Is that a cat?
3: Perhaps it was. I didn't see it clearly.
0: Do you see anything, Inspector?
4: No. Now let's go.
0: Maybe we should just bring her back to the station and give her a hot meal. We can always come back in the morning.
4: And what if there is a man hurt in that building? What if he can't wait any longer? What then?
3: I agree with the inspector.
4: I didn't ask.
1: Was that your neighbor's cat, Margaret?
2: If you say it was, Miss Thorne.
4: Okay. Here we are at the apartments. Which floor are you on?
2: Fifth, room 1849.
4: Is there anything else you need to tell us before we enter?
2: I don't think I can go in there. It's too loud.
0: Madness. Utter madness.
5: Good evening, gentlemen and ladies. Miss Foster, is that you?
4: I'm Inspector Fields of the Yard. This is my man Cogsworth, and these are asserted others who are here with us. And you are?
5: Euphalia Byron. I let the rooms out. So you're here to kick us out. Is that your game?
1: Oh, indeed. The condemnation of the building. That's right. That's not why we're here, Euphalia.
4: We're here to make sure that Miss Foster gets back to her apartment safely.
5: Fifth floor, 1849. Beyond that, I have nothing to say to anyone from the city.
0: The hallways are dark as death, Inspector.
4: Get the lanterns from the couch, Cogsworth, and take Margaret and Miss Thorne upstairs. I just have a few more questions for Mrs. Byron. Druthers, you can do what you like.
5: I said I have nothing to say to you, but Druthers? Do you mean Druthers as in Barnaby Druthers?
4: Good Lord.
3: The same. Indeed. So happy to make your acquaintance. Surely you have no reason to avoid questions that could assist Barnaby Druthers, would you, Eulalia?
5: I suppose I wouldn't mind at all. Would you care for some chamomile tea? I understand that's your favourite.
3: Thank you, but I must decline. The hour is rather late, wouldn't you say? But thank you all the same. Speaking of thank yous, it's rather good I was here to assist you in your investigation, wouldn't you say, Inspector?
4: Don't push it, Druthers. Miss Byron, have you heard any complaints, noises, anything out of the ordinary in the fifth floor, particularly from rooms 1843 or 1849?
5: There was some banging earlier. Not sure if it came from the fifth floor, though.
4: When was that now?
5: A few hours ago, before the evening settled in.
4: What can you tell me about the room across from Margaret Foster?
5: Nothing to you. Don't bother him.
3: Supposing I ask the same question, Eulalia?
5: If you insist, Mr. Druthers, that'd be Mr. Voldemar, room 1843. He's a nice man. Why?
4: The nice description of Mr. Voldemar? Age, appearance, etc.?
5: Well, if I were to guess, I'd say the man is in his 60s. Late 60s. Oh, and I think he's blind in his left eye. No, right eye.
4: Blind?
5: Yes, sir. His right eye is as white as a cloud on a beautiful day.
3: Have you ever seen Miss Foster and Mr. Valdemar communicate with each other in any meaningful way?
5: Can't say I have. Margaret tries to avoid anyone in the building if she can, including myself. Can't say I blame her, poor dear. What with her history?
4: What kind of history?
5: Troubles. Troubles of the mind. Oh, she made a fuss about that cat. Mr. Valdemar knows it's against our policy to have any pets in the building, but that's as far as criminal as that old man can be. But she made such a fuss about it.
4: Well, okay. Well, thank you for your help, Mrs. Byron. Say, Jarvis, why don't you stay here and have that chamomile tea with Mrs. Byron after all? It's the least you can do.
3: Oh, well, I suppose there's no harm in that, is there? Capital suggestion, Inspector.
1: We're nearly there, Margaret.
2: What time is it?
0: Long after midnight. Why?
2: I'm going to the market in the morning. The market's busy. It drowns out the noise.
0: Well, here we are. Fifth floor. Do you have your key?
2: Yes, but I'm feeling faint.
0: We're going to wait for the inspector anyways.
1: And this door across the way from your room, that's Mr. Valdemar's apartment.
2: It is. It's unlocked.
0: Why do you know that, Martin?
1: Hello, Mr. Valdemar? Are you home? Mr. Valdemar?
0: Don't go in. Wait for the inspector.
2: He's not in there.
1: Do you mean your neighbor? Mr. Valdemar isn't in the room.
2: Can't you hear him? It's so loud.
0: Hear what?
2: Why are you laughing at me? You're mocking me. You can hear it. You've heard it all along.
0: I'm not laughing. What are you talking about? Inspector, finally you made it up here.
4: What's going on, Cogsworth? Is that her room?
1: This is her neighbor's room. She said the door was unlocked, but he wasn't inside.
2: Stop staring at me. You're mocking me, aren't you?
4: Miss Foster, I'm going to need you to calm down.
2: You heard his heart all along, haven't you? You share his laughter. Why are you doing this to me?
4: Miss Margaret, now you listen to me. Calm down and unlock your door so that we can check your apartment.
2: If you must. Here, take the key. It's not like you already know what's inside.
0: I'll check.
2: Tis the wind and nothing more.
1: What do you mean, Margaret?
2: That's from my favourite poem.
4: Cogsworth, are you all right in there?
2: Darkness there and nothing more.
4: Quiet, please. Cogsworth!
2: I read this poem to him before I strangled him.
4: Cogsworth! Could you repeat the please, Miss Margaret? Could you repeat that?
2: If you still think me mad, Inspector, you'll think so no longer when I describe the wise precautions I took after the fact.
1: Something happened to Mr. Valdemar. I'm going into his room.
0: Inspector, you might want to come in here.
4: You're going to have to come with me, Miss Foster. What? What is it?
0: Blood, Inspector.
4: Where is Mr. Valdemar?
2: You can't hear him. His heart beats before you. He's still alive. I can't bear to see his face. His eye will haunt me. Just leave me be.
4: Margaret, tell me where Mr. Valdemar is. Make this easy on you.
2: No! His eye will stare at me, haunt me until I can't stand it.
0: Where is the old man, lady? Is he in this apartment?
2: He's alive. He must be. I hear his heartbeat everywhere I go. He will not take pity on me for what I've done.
1: Mr. Valdemar is not across the way. His apartment is empty.
2: He's here. Right here. We must get rid of his heart.
0: Margaret, what is she doing?
2: He's here, beneath the planks. His heart still beats. Tear open the floor and tear out his hideous heart!
4: She's got a crowbar!

0: Trevor Thorne and Barnaby Druggers are getting their own carriage back to the Muse.
1: There's nothing we need from them now.
0: At any rate, the buildings are damned. I don't think the damage through the wall is going to make much difference.
1: That's the absolute least of our problems, Cogworth. My God, we have so much going on.
0: Inspector.
1: All my years, I've never seen anything like this tonight.
0: Yeah. Can't get the image of the old man out of my head. Wensky dug him up. Don't think of me less for saying this, Inspector, but never mind.
1: His eye.
0: Yes, how did you know?
1: Because I can't stop seeing it, too. It stared at me as if it were alive.
0: You owe me for thinking this?
1: I don't, but... what is that?
0: What?
1: You don't hear it?
0: Hear what?
1: Did we avoid another cat? Yeah. Yes, that must be it. It must be it.
0: Inspector?
1: How can you hear it now? Can't you? I can hear the heartbeat.

Heavy Druthers, Heartbeat and the Devil's Acre, written by Randolph Hudson, with editing by J. Timothy Quirk, directed by A.J. Lynn, music by Robert C. Fullerton and Bob Eccleston, starring Humphrey Ralston and Devin Richtmeyer, with Priscilla Mollard, David Lally, Isaiah Perez, and Morgan Veneziano. Barnaby Druthers, Heartbeat and the Devil's Acre, inspired by Edgar Allan Poe's The Telltale Heart.

Sonnet 29. When in disgrace with fortune and men's eyes, I all alone beweep my outcast state, and trouble deaf heaven with my bootless cries, and look upon myself and curse my fate, wishing me like to be one more rich in hope, featured like him with friends possessed, desiring this man's art and that man's scope, with what I most enjoy, contented least. Yet, in these thoughts myself almost despising, happily, I think on thee. And then my state, like to the lark at break of day arising from sullen earth, sings hymns at heaven's gate. For thy sweet love remembered, such wealth brings that then I scorn to change my state with kings.

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12: 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Otherworld Media presents Treasure Island, A Telling for the New World. Chapter 7, Captain Silver, starring Keith David as Long John Silver, with an original score by Taj Mahal, featuring Nui Pompila as Jim Hawkins, with John Lowry as Tom Morgan, Vince Brady as George Mary, and Glenn Turman as the storyteller.
13: My plan had been to find my place in the blockhouse and lie down secretly, with a quiet chuckle, I'd hope, near my friends, and wait for their surprised faces in the morning when they found me back amongst them. But as soon as I heard the shrill voice of Captain Flint squawking, I knew that all was not right and that much had changed while I was off on my own.
14: Here's young Master Hawkins. Shiver me timbers. Just dropping in to say hello polite like, eh? Well, come on then. I'll take that friendly, Jim. Sure I do.
15: Where's Dr. Livesey?
14: Give me a cut of the plug, Johnson. And a light for my pipe.
16: Here you go, barbecue.
14: That'll do, lad. Stick the glim in the wood heap. And you gentlemen, bring yourselves, too. Oh, you needn't stand up for Mr. Hawkins. He'll excuse you. You may lay to that. And so, Jim, here you were. And quite a pleasant surprise for poor old John. I see you were smart when I first set eyes on you, but this here, well... This gets away from me clean, it do.
17: Hey, what'll we do with him? Go, my side.
14: Now you see, Jim. So, be as you are here, I'll give you a piece of my mind. I always liked you, I have. And took you for a lad of spirit. And the picture of my own self when I was young and handsome. I always wanted you to join and take your share and die a gentleman in old age. And now... Now, my boy, you've got to. Captain Smollett's a fine seaman, as I'll own up to any day. But stiff on discipline he was. Duty is duty, he says. And right he is. Just keep clear of the captain. The doctor himself is against you now. Ungrateful scamp is what he says about you.
15: I don't believe you.
14: Believe it or not, it's the truth. That's the short and the long of the whole story here. You can't go back to your own lot. So, unless you plan on starting a third company all your own, an awful lonely business, it seems to me, why then, you'll have to join with old Captain Silver here. If that ain't fair, well, then blow me down.
15: Oh, so I might have answered then?
14: Lad, no one's pressing you into service. It's that very move that brought many of us chained to a galley in servitude, even forced to fight against our own countrymen. You sail under your own will, or you won't sail at all. Take your bearings. None of us won't hurry you, mate. Time goes so pleasant in your company, you see.
15: Well, if I'm to choose, I declare I have a right to know what's what, and why y'all are here, and where are my friends?
18: What's what? What's what, he says?
19: Why, be a lucky one to know that, boy.
14: Oh, batten down your hatches.
15: Well, Mr. Silver?
14: Yesterday morning, Mr. Hawkins, in the dog watch, down came Mr. Livesey with a flag of truce.
15: The doctor would never surrender.
14: You asked what's what? Now you'll listen, and I'll tell you true, boy.
15: Fine. Go on, then.
14: Captain Silver, you're sold out, says he. The ship's gone. And, well, I won't lie to you, Jim. Maybe we had a glass or two and a song to help it round. Leastways, none of us had looked out. And, by thunder, that old ship was gone. Now, I never seen a pack of fools look fishy, I tell you. The fishiest. And you can lay to that. Let's bargain, says the doctor. So we bargained, he and I. And here we are now. Stores of plenty, brandy, the blockhouse, the firewood you was thoughtful enough to cut, and, in a manner of speaking, the whole blessed boat, from cross trees to keelson, whatever it may be. And as for them lot, they trampled away. I don't know where's they are at all. Not at all, lad.
15: That all?
14: And lest you take it into that head of yours that you was included in this treaty, here's the last word that was said. How many are you to leave, I says to him. Four, he says, and one of his wounded. As for the boy, he says, I don't know where he is, confound him, and I don't much care. We're about sick of him. And these was his last words about you, mate.
15: That's a lie.
14: Mm-hmm. Well, it's all that you'll hear, my boy.
15: And now am I to choose where my allegiances lie?
14: And now you are to choose. And you may lay to that.
15: Well, I ain't such a fool, but I know pretty well what I have to look for. So let the worst come to the worst and see if I care. But I've seen too many die since I fell in with you, Mr. Silver. But there's a thing or two I gotta tell you.
14: No, is there now?
15: And this is the first. Here you are in a bad way, Silver. Ship's lost. Treasure's lost. Your whole business has gone to wreck. And if you want to know who did it, it was me.
14: What are you saying, Hulk?
15: It was me. I was in the Apple Bear the night we sighted land, and I heard you, John Silver, and Israel Hands, who is now at the bottom of the sea.
17: No!
15: I heard y'all say your mutinous plans, every word of them. Oh, and as for the schooner, it was I who cut her cable, and it was I who put her where you'll never see her again. Not one of you.
17: I don't believe that. No.
14: Is that so?
15: Now you listen here. The life's on my side. I've had the top of this business from the first. I no more fear you than I fear a fly. Kill me, or spare me. Bygones are bygones. And when your fellows are in court for piracy, sure, I'll save all I can. But kill another and do yourselves no good. Or spare me. Keep me as witness to save you from the gallows y'all surely face.
14: Oh, quiet down, you swabs.
15: It's for you to choose.
14: Smart as paint you are, Jim. Smart as paint. I knew it all along, I did.
15: And now, Mr. Silver, I believe you're the best man here. So if things take the worse, I'd appreciate if you let the doctor know the way I took it.
14: I'll bear that in mind, Jim.
17: Swab is right. It was him that knowed Black Dog. Aye.
14: Well, I'll put one more to that, by thunder. For it was this same boy that faked the chart from Billy Bones himself. First and last, we've split upon you, Jim Hawkins.
17: Here goes.
14: Avast you! Who are you, Tom Morgan?
17: What do you mean, Silver? Let's gut the boy and be done with it.
14: It sounded like you thought maybe you was captain here, perhaps. Oh. By the powers, I'll teach you better, Tom Morgan. Cross me, and you'll go where many a good man's gone before you. First and last, these 30 years back. Some to the yardarm and some to the plank, and all to feed the fishes. There's never a man looked me between the eyes and seen a good day afterwards, Tom Morgan. You can lay to that.
17: Tom's right, Barbecue.
16: Aye, so he is. I stood hazing long enough from Smollett and Arrow. I'll be hanged if I'll be hazed by you, Silver.
14: Oh, is that so? Did any of you gentlemen want to have it out with me, then? Tom Morgan. George Merry. Johnson. Roberts. Put a name on what you're at, mate. You ain't dumb, I reckon. Him that wants shall get it. You know the way. You're all gentlemen of fortune by your account. Well, I'm ready. Take a cutlass, him that dares, and I'll see the color of his inside, crutch and all, before this pipe is empty. That's your sort, is it? Well, you're a sight to look at anyway. Not much worth to fight, you ain't. Perhaps you can understand the English if I speak it nice and plain. I'm captain here, by election. I'm captain here because I'm the best man by a long sea mile. If you won't fight as gentlemen of fortune should, then by thunder, you'll obey. You can lay to that. And that boy Hawkins? I've never seen a better ship's boy than that, neither. And he's more a man than any pair of you rats. And you listen close when I says this, mate. You won't like to see what happens if you lay a hand on him, and you can lay to that, too.
20: Aye, aye, Captain. Aye, aye. Don't mind us, we as a council among the crew. Aye's our rights and all.
14: Aye, you're welcome to it. Jim, have a seat over here with me, then. There's victuals if you're hungry, lad.
21: I ain't hungry.
14: Well, suit yourself. They're not going anywheres. You seems to have a lot to say over there, lad.
20: Well, asking your pardon, sir. You're pretty free with some of the rules. Maybe you'll kindly mind your own business. This crew's dissatisfied. This crew don't value bullying a marlin spike. And if you're to be a captain of this crew, then, well, this crew's got rights it has. Same as any other crew. And by your own rules, I'd say we could talk together. And so I claim we steps outside for counsel. According to rules and all.
14: Of course.
16: Forecastle, council, and all.
14: By all means.
20: Take your leave, Captain, sir. Take your leave, Captain.
14: You're all dismissed as you like to jabber amongst yourselves. Now, look here, Jim Hawkins. You're within half a plank of death, and, what's a long sight worst, of torture. They're gonna throw me off, Jim. But mark you, I'll stand by you through thick and thin, mate. I didn't mean to. No, no. Not until you spoke up. I was about desperate to lose that much blunt and be hanged in the bargain, but I see you was the right sort. I says to myself, you stand by Hawkins, John, and Hawkins will stand by you. You're his last card, and by thunder, John, he's yours, too. Back to back, says I. You save your witness, and he'll save your neck.
21: You mean... all is lost?
14: Aye, by gum, I do, mate. Ship gone, neck gone. That's the size of it. Once I looked out into that bay, Jim Hawkins, and seen no schooner, well, I'm tough. But I gave out, mate. And as for that lot, well, and their private counsel, mark me, they're outright fools and cowards. Look, I'll save your life if I can. From them. But... see here, Jim, tit for tat. You save Long John from swinging.
21: Well, I'll see what I can do.
14: It's a bargain. You speak up plucky, and by thunder, I'll have a chance yet.
21: What do we do now, Silver? They're blocking the door outside. We can't get past them without a fight.
14: Understand me, Jim. I've a head on my shoulders, I have. I'm on the Squire's side now. I know you've got that ship safe somewhere. How you've done it, I don't know. But safe it is.
21: What makes you so sure?
14: I knows it, Jim. I suppose O'Brien and Hans turned soft. I've never much believed in neither of them. Now, you mark me. I'll ask you no questions, nor will I let any others. I know when a game's up, I do. And I know a lad that's staunch. You and me might have done a power of good together, Jim.
21: I don't know about that one, sir.
14: Will you have a drink with me, messmate?
21: None for me, sir.
14: Well, I'll take a dram for myself then, Jim. I need something to calm my nerves, for there's trouble on hand. Talking of trouble, Jim, why did the doctor give me the chart? Huh?
21: Honestly, I have no idea, sir.
14: Well, he did, though. And there's something under that, no doubt. Something surely under that, Jim. Bad or good. There's a breeze coming, Jim.
20: Permission to come aboard, Tom.
14: Of course, Tom. Come back in from the night air. How is your counsel?
20: Not finished yet, Captain. Just in need of the torch is all. Fire's dying, we need a bit of light is all, Captain.
14: Yeah, by all means, Tom. Take the torch. Jim and I will see fine in the dark here.
20: Thank you, Captain.
0: Have a peep on them if you can, Jim.
21: Yes, sir.
13: I found a loophole with a view of the council outside, huddled around something on the ground. One of them held the light. Another was on his knees in their midst, and I saw the blade of an open knife in his hand. The rest were all somewhat stooping over the man, watching him work at something. I could just make out that he was cutting into an open book by the light of the only torch.
21: Coming back, sir.
0: Now let him come, lad. Let him come. I still have a shot in me locker.
13: The door opened, and the five men, all huddled together just inside, pushed one of their number forward. In any other circumstance, it would have been comical to see his slow advance, hesitating as he set each foot down, holding his closed hand out in front of him.
0: Step up, Tom! I won't eat you. Hand it over, mate. I know the rules, I do. I won't hurt the messenger.
20: Well, here you are, Captain. It's what you deserve.
0: The black spot. I thought so. Now, where might you got the paper to scribble it on?
16: Oh, that's not the matter at hand.
0: Hello. Look here now. This ain't lucky. You've gone and cut this out of a Bible. What fools cut a Bible?
20: There. What did I say? No good will come of that, I said.
0: Well, you fixed it now for you lot. That soft-headed lubber had a Bible on him.
20: It was Johnson.
0: Johnson, was it? Then he can get to prayers. He's seen his slice of luck. You may lay to that.
20: I told him not to.
16: Don't belay that talk, Silver. This crew has tipped you the black spot in full council.
20: Right.
16: Duty-bound, official-like.
20: Aye.
16: Just you turn it over now and see what's rugged there. Then you can talk.
0: Thank you, George. He always was brisk for business and has the rules by heart, will you, George? I'm pleased to see you done it official-like. Well, what is it anyway? Deposed? Oh, that's it, is it? Very pretty rote, to be sure, like print, I swear. This your hand, George?
16: It was a council decision.
0: You was always getting to be quite a leading man in this here crew. You'll be captain next. I shouldn't wonder. Just oblige me with the torch again, will you? My pipe's gone out.
16: Oh, come now. You don't fool this crew no more. You're a funny man by your account. But you're over now, and you'll maybe step down off that barrel, and we'll all take a vote.
20: Right.
0: I thought you knowed the rules, George. Leastways, if you don't, I do. And I wait here, mate, in reply. I'm still your captain, mind you. At least until you're outs with your grievances. And I've had chance to reply. In the meantime, your black spot ain't worth a biscuit. After that, we'll see.
20: Oh, don't you be under no apprehension. We're all square over here, Silver. You're the one to have to plead a case now.
16: Right. First, you've made a hash of this cruise.
20: Aye, I have.
16: You'll be a bold man to say no to that charge. Second, you let the enemy out of this here trap for nothing. Why did they want out? I don't know, but it's pretty plain they wanted it. Third, you wouldn't let us go at them upon the march.
20: We see through
16: you, John Silver. You're in it for yourself alone.
20: For yourself?
16: And then fourth, there's this here boy.
20: Hawkins. Yeah.
0: Is that all?
16: That's more than enough. We'll all swing and sun dry for your bungling, Silver.
20: That's right. Yeah. That's right.
0: Well, now, look here. I'll answer these 4 points one after another. I'll answer him.
16: You'll try. But we're all square on this over
20: all
16: here,
20: square.
16: John Silver.
20: All square.
16: Aye.
0: Made a hash of the cruise, did I? Well, now, you all know what I wanted. And you all know, if we'd stuck to my plan, we'd all be aboard the Hispaniola this night. Every man of us alive and fit and full of good plum duff. And the treasure in the hold of her, by thunder.
20: No, John.
0: Well, who cost me? Who forced my hand? Was it Captain Smollett? Or the doctor? No, mates. Who was fixin' to tip me the black spot the day we landed and began this dance?
20: I don't know what you're on about, John.
0: Oh, it's a fine dance. I'm with you there. And looks mighty like a hornpipe on a rope's end at execution dock. But who done it? Why, it was Mr. Anderson and Israel Hand and you, George Merry. And you're the last above board of that same meddling crew. And you have the Davy Jones insolence to up and stand for captain over me. You that sank the lot of us. By the powers, that's rich, mate.
16: That's for point one.
0: Aye. That's for number one. Why, I give you my word, it makes me sick to talk to you. You've neither the sense nor memory, and I leave it to fancy where your mother's was that let you come to sea. To sea! Gentlemen of fortune. I reckon tailors should have been your trade. Trade on your sabers for shears.
16: Yeah, go on, John. Speak up to the other points.
0: Ah, the others. They're a nice lot, ain't they? You say this cruise is bungled. Ah, by gum. If you could understand how bad it's bungled, you'd see, mates. Why, we're so near the hangman's noose, my neck is stiff just thinking on it. You've seen the docks, mates. Maybe hanged in chains or in cages, birds snipping at them. Sailors pointing them out as they go down with the tide. Who's that, one says. Why, that's John Silver. I knowed him well, says another. And you can hear the chains jangle for each one of you, because that's where we all are now, every mother's son of us, thanks to you, George Merry, and Hans, and Mr. Anderson, and the other ruination fools among you.
20: And what of Hawkins?
0: You want to know about point four out of order, do you, Tom? This boy here? Why, shiver me timbers. Isn't he a hostage? Are we going to waste a hostage? No, not us. We're not fools.

0: all be shaken too if it weren't for the doctor's medicine. And maybe perhaps you didn't know there was a consort of ships coming either. That the squire had made arrangements. But there is. And not so long till then. And you'll see who'll be glad to have a hostage when it comes to that. As for point two, and why I made the bargain, why you came crawling on your knees to me to make it. On your knees you came. You was that downhearted. And you'd have starved, too, if I hadn't bargained. But that's a trifle, I suppose, eh? Well, we'd all be dead if I hadn't bargained. And a lot of you know it. That's what the bargain got me, lads.
1: He tossed down a paper that I instantly recognized. It was the old chart on yellow parchment, with all the markings and the three red crosses that I had found in the oilcloth in the captain's sea chest so long ago. It was inexplicable to me why the doctor and squire had agreed to hand over the map to Silver. But as it lay there on the floor of the blockhouse, I could see that the sight of the chart came as an incredible surprise to the mutineers. They leapt upon it like cats upon a mouse. It went from hand to hand, one tearing it away from another.
0: Yes, indeed. That's Flynn's hand, sure enough. J.F. And a score below, with a clove hitch in it, as he always done.
2: Mighty pretty. But how are we to get away with it, us having no ship?
0: Now, I give you warning, George. One more word of your sauce, and I'll call you down and fight you!
2: Right, answer the question, Silver. How are we to get the treasure off this place for ourselves?
0: How? You ask how, huh? You're a funny man to tell me that. You and the rest that lost me my schooner with your interference. Can you tell me how we'll get the treasure out, George? Can you even answer your own question? No! You ain't got the invention of a cockroach. But you can talk, can't you? And you do talk quite a lot, George Merry. Aye, you talk an awful lot for a man with no answers himself.
2: I'll talk all I want, George.
0: Oh, keep talking.
3: I say that's fair enough, Silver.
0: Fair? I reckon so, Tom. You lost the ship. I found the treasure. Who's a better man than that? I resign, by thunder. Elect who you please to be your captain now. I'm done with it. So that's your tune, is it? George, I reckon you'll have to wait another turn, friend. And lucky for you, I'm not a vengeful man. That was never my way. And now, shipmates, this black spot here, this ain't much good now, is it? Johnson's crossed his luck and spoiled a Bible. And that's about all it is now.
4: It'll do to kiss the book on still, won't it? Or hold a hand on it?
0: A Bible with a bit cut out? Not likely. It don't have much more power now than an old hymnal.
4: Don't it, though? I reckon it's still worth having around. Right, Barbecue?
0: Oh, I don't know about that, Johnson. Jim.
5: Yes, sir.
0: Here's a curiosity for you.
5: Huh.
0: Look at this here artifact.
5: Yes, sir.
0: A genuine black spot.
5: Huh.
0: The unluckiest I've ever seen.
1: It was round, about the size of a silver dollar. One side was blank, for it had been the last leaf. The printer's side, which had been darkened with wood ash, contained a verse or two of Revelation. These words stuck out to me. Without are dogs and murderers. On the blank side had been written with the same burnt stick, the single word spelled incorrectly, deposed. I have this scrap of paper to this very day. The wood ash has all but faded, and only the scratching of the word remains.
0: Have a glass, lads. Except for the night watchman, that is. Need one of us to stay savvy.
6: I'm
4: people stunned.

0: much, Captain. Please don't call my name, sir. My head is aching so awful.
1: Ah, of course, Johnson. You'll have some rum and rest tonight. No, no, no. I think it'll be Mr. Merry that'll keep watch this evening.
2: Why me, Silver? Where am I to stand watch while the rest drift off in drink?
1: You know why, mate. Now to your post. The rest of you, have a dram!
2: And what if I don't?
1: Then you'll be put to death for abandoning your watch and disobeying your captain, George.
2: You're a wicked one, John Silver. I'll give you that.
1: Duty is duty, mate. I'll gut you if you prove unfaithful. Well, you'll be putting us all here in danger if you slack on your line.
2: I seized the way you swabbed me into the corner of the deck, Silver. But I'll not get me boots wet tonight.
1: No! Get to rest, you tars. We've got treasure to find in the morning.
3: Aye, aye, Captain!
4: Aye, aye.
5: I could scarcely hope to sleep that night. My mind was burning with anxious fear, flashes of Israel Hands, the man I killed, the knife in my shoulder, the red-capped O'Brien haunting me with his death mask from below the rippling tide. The thought of George Merry, a man who wanted me dead, standing watch. Instead of sleep, I thought on my most perilous position and the game that I saw Silver now engaged upon, keeping the mutineers together with one hand and grasping with the other by all means possible or impossible to save his own miserable life. Silver slept peacefully somehow and snored aloud. Yet, in my heart, I was sorry for the man. Wicked as he was to think of the dark perils that loomed in his future, and the hangman's noose that surely awaited him upon our return. What could I say to save a man so wicked as Long John Silver? I would certainly try my best to say my piece on his behalf, but most of my evidence would need to come from his actions in the days to follow. He had saved my life, indeed, but then claimed me as a prisoner and hostage to be bartered. Was it all part of his scheme? Was it all just a ruse, a grand lie he'd woven to come out on top at last? Was he even sleeping? Or were his snores a ploy to catch treachery in action?
6: Doctor here! Good morning! Hello!
5: The sun had barely risen, and the blockhouse was still damp with the night's dew. I jumped up at the sound of the voice, rubbed the sandy sleep from my eyes, and looked out one of the loopholes. Dr. Livesey was indeed approaching the house. I immediately felt shame burn on my cheek. As he came closer, I would have to face my friend without explaining my departure in detail.
6: Silver!
1: Ahoy, Doctor! Top of the morning to you, sir.
6: Good morning, Silver. Excuse me if I'm a bit early.
1: Bright and early, to be sure. And it's the early bird, as the saying goes, that gets the rations.
6: Oh, go!
1: George! Shake up your timbers, mate, and help Dr. Livesey over the ship's side, as it were.
6: I'll manage all right on my own. Thank you, my man. Well, what's the news?
1: All are doing well, your patience was. All well and merry, sir.
6: Very good.
1: We got quite a surprise for you, too, sir. We've a little stranger here. A new boarder and lodger, sir. Looking fit and taut as a fiddle. Slept like a log he did right alongside old Long John. Safe and sound from stem to stern.
6: Not Hawkins.
1: The very same as ever was.
6: Well, well. Duty first and personal matters afterwards. As you might have said yourself, Silver. Let's overhaul these patients of yours.
5: Lizzie entered the blockhouse, gave one grim nod to me, and proceeded with his work among the sick. He seemed under no apprehension, though he must have known that his life among these demons hung on a hair. But nevertheless, he rattled on to his patients as if he were paying an ordinary professional visit, and I suppose his manner affected the men in such a way that they too behaved as if no battles had occurred, and as if he was still the ship's doctor, and they still faithful hands before the mast.
6: And how are the shakes, Mr. Morgan?
0: Less so than before, sir.
6: And you've been eating the fruit from the stores, as I said?
0: Yes, sir.
6: Good. And how's your head, Mr. Johnson?
0: Oh, better, sir. Thank you, sir.
6: Quite all right. Good to have you feeling on the mend. Keep resting, and I'll change your bandages.
0: Thank you, Doctor.
6: You're doing well, my friend. If ever a person had a close shave, it was you.
0: Oh, and don't I know it?
6: Your head must be hard as iron.
0: Thank you, sir.
2: And what about me, Mr. Doctor?
6: Well, Mr. Mary, how goes it?
2: You tell me.
6: Oh, you're a pretty color, certainly. Why, your liver, man, it's upside down. Did you take that medicine? Did he take that medicine, men?
3: Aye, aye, sir. He took it. I seen him, sure enough. We all took it.
2: Yeah.
6: Because, you see, since I am a mutineer's doctor, or prison doctor, as I prefer to call it, I make it a point of honor not to lose a man before he goes to the gallows for his crimes.
3: Roberts don't feel well, sir.
6: Don't he? Well, step up here, Roberts. Let me see your tongue.
4: I'm feeling well, sir.
6: Yes, yes. Stick out your tongue. Not surprised at all. You don't feel well. Your tongue's fit to frighten the French. Another fever.
0: Ah, there. That's what happened of splitting Bibles.
6: No, that happened, as you say, sir, of being arrant asses and not having the sense enough to know honest air from poison and the safe dry land from that vile, pestiferous swamp.
1: Oh, come now, Doctor.
6: No, no, there's no arguing around this. You made your bed in the swamp, and now you'll have to lie in it until the fever passes. Line up now. I'll dose you all down with what I have. Well, that's done for today. And now I should wish to have a talk with that boy, please.
2: No, I don't think you will.
6: And you're going to stop me? What? In between your fever shakes, Mr. Mary?
2: You just try and leave with that boy, and I'll get...
1: Silence! Doctor, I was thinking of that, knowing as how you was once friends with the lad. We're all humble grateful for your kindness and puts faith in you and your medicine, which... You've seen us drink down like grog.
6: Indeed, but I must speak with Jim.
1: Hawkins!
7: Yes, sir.
1: Will you give me your word of honor as a young gentleman, for a young gentleman you are, even if you were born poor? Your word of honor, Jim, not to slip your cable if I let you go off and jaw with the doctor?
7: Of course, sir. You have my word of honor. I won't go beyond the wall.
1: Then, Doctor, just step outside of that palisade, and once you're there... I'll bring the boy, and I reckon you can have a yarn through the spars.
6: That'll be fine. And a good day to you all.
8: Thank you, Doctor.
0: Thank you, Doctor.
1: And a good day to you, sir, and all our duties to the squire and Captain Smollett.
6: Indeed.
9: What are you doing, Silver?
2: We should have gutted him long ago.
1: What, and die of sickness?
2: He ain't gonna talk with Hawkins.
1: Why not let him jaw through the fence a while? You can watch him the whole time. And you ain't gonna split for the woods, are you, Jim?
7: No, sir. I gave you my word, sir.
1: Let's take you down, then.
2: Oh, don't you dare, Silver.
1: Get out of my way, George.
2: If this hostage slips his cable...
1: But he won't. And you can gut him if he does. How does that sound, George Mary?
2: You hear that, Hawkins? You better not try nothing
7: funny. I'm just going to talk. That's all.
1: You hear the lad? Now, let's get her over with.
9: Why not just take the doctor prisoner? Call them back in and break treaty. They can talk as much as they want in shackles.
1: No, by thunder. It's us must break treaty when the time comes. And till then, I'll batten him close. Even if I have to oil his boots with brandy. Now get this fire lit and some victuals cooking. Let's go, Jim.
7: Yes, sir.
1: Slow, lad. Slow. They might round upon us in the twinkle of an eye if we were seen to be hurrying.
7: Aye, aye, sir.
1: Just walk. Easy. Easy and slow.
7: Slow and easy.
1: Mm-hmm.
7: Hello, Doctor.
10: Thank you for allowing me, Silver.
1: Don't forget, I was a fair man when it comes down to it, sir. Don't forget.
10: I won't forget this whole venture, sir. Not one detail. Not for the rest of my life.
1: You'll make note of this here, then, Doctor. And the boy will tell you of how I saved his life. And we're deposed for it, too. You can lay to that.
7: It's true, sir.
10: I see. Well, it will be taken into consideration.
1: Doctor, when a man steering as near the wind as me, playing Chuck Farthing with the last breath in his body, you wouldn't think it too much, mayhap, to give him one good word?
10: A good word? For you, sir?
1: Aye. Now, you'll bear in mind, it's not my life only. It's that boy's in the bargain. And you'll speak to me fair, Doctor. And give me a bit of hope to go on, for mercy's sake.
10: Why, John, you're not afraid, are you?
1: Doctor, I'm no coward. No, not I. Well, not so much. And if I was, I wouldn't say it. But I'll own up fairly. I've the shakes upon me for the gallows, mate. Now, you're a good man and true. Why, I've never seen a better man than you, Doctor. And you'll not forget what I've done good. Not any more than you'll forget the bad.
10: Mm-hmm.
1: And now, I'll stand aside here and leave you and Jim alone to talk between the fens. And just remember what I've done, Doctor.
10: Indeed I will, Mr. Silver. As you said, both the good and the bad.
1: Thank you, sir. That's all I can ask.
10: So, Jim, here you are. As you have brewed, so you shall drink, my boy. Heaven knows I can't find it in my heart to blame you. But this much I will say, be it kind or unkind, when Captain Smollett was well, you dared not have gone off. And the moment he was ill, you disappeared. My God, Jim, it was downright cowardly of
7: you. Doctor, please, if you might spare me. I've blamed myself enough. I would be dead right now if it weren't for Silver standing by me last night. And Doctor, believe this. I can die. And maybe I deserve to, but what I fear, it's torture. If they come to torture me...
9: Jim, I can't have this. Whip over the palisade and we'll run for it.
7: No. No, Doctor. I gave him my word.
9: I know. We can't help that now, Jim. I'll take it on my shoulders. All is bolus, blame and shame, my boy. But stay here another night. I cannot let you do that, Jim. Just jump. One jump. And you're out, and we'll run for it, like antelopes.
7: No. You know right well you wouldn't break your own word, sir. Nor will the squire, or the captain. Nor will I. Silver trusted me. I passed my word, and back I'll go.
9: Jim.
7: Please. My doctor, you didn't let me finish. If they come to torture me, I might let word slip where the ship is.
11: for I got the ship. Part by luck, part by risking my life. But either way, she lies in the North Inlet on the southern beach, just below high water. At half tide, she must be high and dry.
9: The ship? Jim, my boy, tell me everything.
5: When I had finished with the rapid description of my adventures, the doctor broke his silence and finally closed his dumbfounded mouth, which had been agape nearly the entirety of my tale.
10: Ah, well. There is a kind of fate in this, Jim. Every step, it's you that saves our lives. So don't you think for a second we're going to let you lose yours. That would be poor form, my boy. You found the map. You found Ben Gunn. Why, you even found the mischief in Long John Silver before any of us knew we were in trouble at all.
11: I was only trying to help, sir. I'm sorry.
10: Don't be sorry for one second, Jim. And don't worry. We'll get you out of their clutches soon enough. And let me give you a little piece of advice.
11: Yes, sir.
10: And Silver, too. Silver!
1: Yes, sir. Be right there, sir.
12: What can I do for you, sir?
10: It's a piece of advice I have for you, in good faith. Don't you be in any great hurry after that treasure.
12: Why, sir, I'll do my possible best, but asking your pardon, sir, I'm afraid that to save my life and the boys, there's nothing to be done except to let the crew seek that treasure. And you can lay to that, sir.
10: Well, Silver, if that be so, I'll go one step further. Look out for squalls when you find it.
12: Sir, as between man and man, that's too much and too little, mate. What you're after, and why you left the blockhouse, and why you've given me that chart there, I don't know, sir, now do I? And yet I done your bidding with me eyes shut. And never a word of hope from you. No. No, this here's too much. If you won't tell me what you mean, plain out, just say so and I'll leave the helm.
9: No, no. I've no right to say more. It's not my secret, you see, Silver. Or I give you my word, I tell you outright.
10: But I'll go as far as to say two things. One, Silver, if we both get out of this alive, I'll do my best to save you from the gallows. Short of perjury.
12: You needn't say more, sir. I'm pleased as punch to hear those words, sir. And I do appreciate that.
10: The second concession I'll make is this. Keep the boy close beside you is my advice. And when you need help, just call out. I'm off to seek it for you, and that itself will show you if I speak at random. Goodbye, Jim.
11: Goodbye, Rizzy.
10: Till I see you again, watch each other's backs.
12: Aye, aye, sir. Jim's safe with old Long John.
10: I'm off then.
12: Jim.
11: Yes, sir.
12: If I saved your life, well, then you saved mine. And I'll not forget it. I seen the doctor waving for you to run for it. Out of the corner of my eye, I did, Jim. And I seen you say no as plain as if I heard it with my own ears, Jim. That's one to you, mate. This is the first glint of hope I've had since the attack failed. And I owe it to you. And now, Jim, we're gonna go in for this here treasure hunting with sealed orders, too. I don't like it. You and me must stick together back to back like. And we'll save our necks in spite of fate and fortune.
11: Aye, sir. Back to back.
13: Barbecue! Bitters at barn for eating now.
1: Breakfast, Jim. You'll need your strength for the day, mate. Mark my words.
11: I'm starved. What are they doing? It smells like something burning.
1: Cooking over an open flame, seems like. This is what comes of letting others cook the meals.
12: They don't have the hand for it.
1: What in the blazes are you doing, Tom?
9: Cooking up the beef, sir.
1: All at once? The whole ox? Over uneven coals and open flame?
9: Had to be cooked before it spiled.
1: You're burning most of it away. Have you never seen a spit, man?
9: Don't you be telling me how to cook when you pointed me cook when you was elected captain.
1: We could never eat this much if we tried, you gluttonous swabs.
9: So don't eat it, then.
1: None of us will be able to eat nothing if you don't heave this side off before it's charred to ash.
9: Let it char. It ain't cooked proper, it'll burn in the fire in it.
1: You wasteful buffoon. You ain't seen cattle roaming around this island, have
9: you? No, sir, but you know there's goats about.
1: You seen any goats around here, Tom?
9: No, but Silver...
1: Ain't thinking about nothing but your stomach. Not thinking about tomorrow. What are you thinking about, Tom?
9: We'll be out of here in no time with the treasure. Why are you worried about some wasted rations when it was about to spile anyway?
1: If you'd cooked it proper, there wouldn't been no waste at all. Hand to mouth is the only word to call you lot. Not one thought of the morrow.
9: So you won't be having your share then?
1: Of course I will. Take the side off before it chars anymore. I'll carve it up nice.
9: Oh, barbecue.
1: Aye, mate. It's lucky you have old barbecue to think for you all with this here noggin of mine.
9: Enough about the burnt beef, John.
1: Oh, I'm past that, mate. You did a fine job. Tis a hard thing to master. But maybe that's why I've been called barbecue, as I understands it so well. No, mates. I got what I wanted, I did. Sure enough, they have the ship. Now, where they have it, I don't know yet. But once we hit the treasure, we'll have to jump about and find out. Mm-hmm. Now, and I reckon it's us with the boats who'll have the upper hand then. As for Hostage Hawkins, well, that's his last talk, I guess, with them that loves him so dear. Yeah. I've got my piece of news, and thanks to him for that. But it's over and done. I'll take him on a leash when we go treasure hunting. We'll keep him like so much gold in the meantime, in case of accident. Now, once we got the ship and the treasure both, and off to sea like jolly companions, why then we'll talk Mr. Hawkins over, we will. And we'll give him his share, to be sure. For all his kindness.
14: Help me.

0: Sally is the girl.
1: It was no wonder the men were in good spirits now. As for me, I was horribly cast down. Should the scheme Silver painted prove feasible, Silver, already doubly a traitor, he would adopt it without hesitation. He still had a foot in both camps, and there was no doubt he would prefer wealth and freedom with the pirates to a bare escape from hanging, which was the best he had to hope for on our side. And what if his comrades decided that their suspicions were correct and turned against him? We would have to fight for our lives to be sure. He, a cripple, and I, a boy, against five strong sailors. I found little taste in my breakfast and had an uneasy heart as the rabble finished their hunks of charred meat and readied for their treasure hunt. We made a curious sight as we marched along. Soiled clothes, everyone but me armed to the teeth. Silver had two muskets slung about him, one before and one behind. His great cutlass on his waist and two pistols, each stored in a pocket of his ragged square-tailed sea coat. And to complete his strange appearance, Captain Flint, squawking away, sat perched upon his shoulder, gabbling on and on with meaningless sea chatter.
2: Keep up, Hawkins.
3: I'm trying.
1: Silver led me like a dancing bear, rope tied tight around my waist, with the leech end gripped vice-like in his massive fist. Behind us, the sailors, laden down with stores from the ship's stock. Pork, bread, and brandy for the midday meal. Even the gigs from the shore were heaved on shoulders and dragged with us through the woods as we followed the directions on the old sea chart.
4: Oh, my aching head. It's splitting some awful.
1: Even Mr. Johnson, the fellow with the broken head, had been made to endure this adventure. Or perhaps hadn't been able to be convinced to sit it out. He straggled at the rear, hauling the dwindling jug of fresh water.
4: Might we rest for a moment? Come. My headache's something awful.
2: Aye. Take a rest here, mates. Catch your breath while I consult a chart.
5: Hey, why not go to the red X marked on the chart, Barbecue? You know that's where it'd be hid.
2: Oh, sure, George. You go off and look for the giant red X that you think's painted on the mountaintop, then.
5: Look, all I'm saying is we know where the treasure is. Why not go after it?
2: Nothing marked on this map bears any sort of scale, mate. You'd be looking for a needle in a haystack without Flint's handy directions. You take the map, Jim.
6: Yes, sir.
2: Read it out for us now.
6: Says, tall tree, spyglass shoulder, but bearing a point to the inn, north of N-N-E, north, northeast, and then it says, Skeleton Island, east, southeast, and by east. And then it just says, 10 feet.
2: Yeah. I reckon that there palm before us now, on yonder hill there, is the tall tree. That is the principal mark. And I reckon that steep slide there, stretching up to the top, that'd be the shoulder it speaks of.
6: Hey, what about that tree over there? It's also fairly tall and quite thick in the trunk.
2: Aye, that'd be the tall tree too, Jim, indeed. Tom.
7: Aye.
2: Get handy with the compass and tell us which one is due north.
7: I think Hawkins might be right, Barbecue. That'd be norther than yours, I reckon.
2: I'd say so. Well, Hawkins, your instinct is good.
6: I just studied the map when I had it.
2: Aye, so you did, Jim. And it shows, too. Well, it'll be a hike up there, mate. Best to get hauling.
7: Gully between is fierce, Barbecue. There's a river down there.
2: Yeah, I see, is it, Tom? But beyond it lies the ascent to the plateau. And that be where Flint hid his stash, atop the Spyglass Plateau, methinks. High and dry, he says.
0: High and dry! Ah! High and dry!
8: 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Sound effects editor Lef Lefferts. Senior manager studio capacity Carrie Perry. Head of production and finance planning Mike Peters. Head of engineering Steve Morris. Head of production John Knoll. General manager Josh Loudon. This series was edited by Matt Schwartz. Sound designed and mixed by Matt Schwartz and Thomas Uziel, MPSC. Our Foley artist was Reese Miller, with Foley editing by Thomas Uziel at Melody Gun Sound Studios in Hollywood. Mr. Terman's narration was recorded by Matt Schwartz and Eric Lutz at Fall on Your Sword in Los Angeles. On-location Walla recording was supervised by Chris Dusterdick. The original score was composed and performed by Taj Mahal, featuring Mads Tollin on violin and fiddle, with percussion by John Otis and Joey Torres. All music was produced, engineered, and mixed by Gabriel Shepherd at 25th Street Recording in Oakland. This episode featured the voices of Glenn Terman, Keith David, Nui Pompila, Lowell Deo, Vince Brady, John Lowry, Philip Keeman, Simone Leorin, and Kevin Williams. Executive producers for the series are Glenn and Susan Beebe, Penelope Bell Hatton, Marika Partridge-Ravitz, Richard Russell, Glenn Terman, Leo G. Wetherill Jr. The executive producer for Otherworld Children's Media is Judith Walcott. Thank you for listening. 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
2: Well, that completes the first half of Exploration. In the second part of Exploration, we're going to talk about, well, the exploration of outer space. You know, sometimes it seems as if there's a traffic jam up there in outer space. The Indians, the Russians, of course, the Chinese, the Americans, the Japanese, they're all sending probes to the moon. And also the United Arab Emirates, a tiny country in the Middle East, has successfully sent a probe all the way to Mars. And so the cost of space travel is dropping. As a consequence, it's no longer an exclusive club. And however, the next big milestone will be to go to outer space, first of all, to the moon, perhaps by just next year, and then to Mars, perhaps within, let's say, 5 years or so, if the schedule holds up. And with us in the second part of Exploration is an astronaut, Tom Jones, who will talk to us about the promise and perils of training to become an astronaut. Maybe one of the people listening to this program will one day go into outer space like an astronaut. And so once again, our special guest today is Tom Jones, and this is a pre-recorded interview with Tom Jones, the NASA astronaut.
3: The first question for you, Dr. Jones, is, as a youth, how did you first get interested in exploration and the space program?
4: It's easy to remember for me. My grandmother was a big reader, and so she went down to the five and dime store and bought on the remnant table a book called Space Flight, The Coming Exploration of the Universe. It was one of these little golden books of knowledge that you could get back in the 1960s. And so I was five, and she gave me this book, and it was filled with wonderful illustrations, paintings of what space flight might be like. There were no photos because no one had gone into space yet. But that really captured my imagination. These astronauts and spaceships were fascinating subjects to me. So I began to read more about those on trips to the library and very quickly got fascinated with the subject of space science and astronomy. When I was 12, my parents got our family our first telescope, and I became the sole operator of it. it was tough to get other people to let other people use it, but I had it out a lot in suburban Baltimore. And along with the fact that they were building rockets in my hometown as part of the Gemini program in the middle 60s, I think all of these things combined to make astronautics and astronomy a very favorite subject of mine, which I just devoured in school and at the library.
3: And you went to the United States Air Force Academy. Why did you go there, and did you have in the back of your mind this career path that would take you into outer space?
4: Well, certainly by the age of 10, I was aware of the job of astronaut and the fact that it was a reality and that they were building rockets in my hometown. And I said, well, I'd like to ride a machine like that someday. And during the Apollo program, as we watched the first run-ups to the moon landings, I was aware that test pilots were the ones who were selected to be astronauts. So if I wanted to do the job, I certainly had to become a test pilot. And you've got to go through a military flight training program. And I chose the Air Force. So the Air Force Academy seemed to me the best place that was focused on flying in the country. And that's why I tried to enroll there. By the time I was in college, the moon landings were just finishing. And so it was very clear that I still wanted to do this, and I thought that was a great jump on the program, getting into flight school, becoming an Air Force pilot, and then becoming a test pilot.
3: And I understand that you flew missions on B-52 bombers for the Strategic Air Command. Could you elaborate?
4: Well, after a year of pilot training after graduation, I got a basic science degree at the Air Force Academy. I knew I was going to be flying for a while and then try to get into test pilot school. So my first assignment after pilot training was to go to Strategic Air Command, which was an outfit that was involved in nuclear deterrence. And my mission as a B-52 crew member, a co-pilot, and then an aircraft commander, was to sit alert duty out at the base about once every 3 weeks. I would live for an entire week out at the base trying to make sure that the Russians would always fear a counterattack if they tried to do a surprise attack on the U.S. So we trained for the nuclear delivery mission, a doomsday mission. And it was quite a strange existence. Every third week you'd be waiting for the horn to blow, signaling a Russian attack, and then you'd jump into your planes and taxi out as fast as you could and take off. That's what we trained for. And fortunately, nobody ever shot at me, and the Cold War wound down to its eventual conclusion. While I was doing that, though, NASA brought along the space shuttle and changed the rules on how you could become an astronaut.
3: Now, many people who watched the movie, Top Gun with Tom Cruise, have dreamed about dogfights up there in the wild blue yonder. However, you went for a PhD in planetary sciences. So how did that come about?
4: Well, to tell you the truth, I was in the Air Force and sitting alert duty, and I remember clearly being out there on the base during one of those weeks of duty and watching the miniseries Cosmos by Carl Sagan. And this was a man in a television production that really captured my imagination. And I said, here's a guy who's doing this for a career, the thing that I've loved to study and read about all these years. And now that NASA is looking for scientists and engineers, maybe I can become a space scientist, and maybe that would be an alternate path. I knew that test piloting would be a tough assignment to get. It was very competitive in the Air Force, and especially for bomber pilots who weren't widely needed at that time. So after watching Cosmos and reading some more books about that particular profession, I decided I'd go back to graduate school and see if I could become a practicing research scientist.
3: Now, a lot of people ask the question, if I want to become an astronaut, what do I do? Do I send a postcard to NASA saying, sign me up? What is the career path? What is the process by which somebody out there can realize a dream of going into outer space?
4: Well, it's easier today with the Internet. You can get on the Internet and read all about astronaut selection at NASA.gov, NASA.gov, their website, and search for astronaut selection. But back then, you just wrote a letter to the Johnson Space Center in Houston where the astronauts train, and I got a reply back from the selection office, and they informed me about the basic qualifications. You have to send in an application, which includes a big civil service exam and a lot of paperwork to fill out, as well as a medical exam. And you just send in that application. They keep it on file, and then every time that they select a new group of astronauts, they'll notify you to see whether you're still interested in applying. And so I started that process in 1986.
3: Now, 1986 was also a watershed year because that's when the Space Shuttle Challenger blew up on international television, a very sobering event. Seven astronauts tragically lost their lives in that accident. And we sometimes forget that going into outer space is not a Sunday picnic, that about 1% of the time there is booster rocket failure and major malfunction of rockets. So was that sobering? How did that impact on you?
4: Oh, it was terrible. I was watching that accident. I was watching with the launch of that mission with Krista McAuliffe, the first school teacher to go into space, with a bunch of school students, elementary school students at the University of Arizona, where I was a graduate student. And the catastrophe unfolded before us on this big screen TV. And, you know, you had to try to make some sense of it for the kids and tell the kids that there was no hope that they'd gotten out. And it was a terrible emotional blow. Next door at the Lunar and Planetary Lab where I was studying, everyone was completely floored, devastated by this emotionally. Even though most of the people were involved in planetary science and astronomy and robotic missions, they knew how serious this was for the future of space travel and exploration in general. So it was a real body blow. I had met the commander of that mission about a year before, and he'd encouraged me to apply to become an astronaut. He was a very motivated guy who was clear about his mission. And it was infectious. It motivated me to follow in his footsteps. And after his death, Dick Scobee, I decided that, well, he must have really believed in this to risk his life in such a way. And I knew that my desire to do it was very strong. And I thought if people like that I look up to are willing to risk their lives, then I still think I could find the courage to do the same thing. And I talked it over with my wife before I began applying.
3: Now, you're a former test pilot, and you know when you go into that cockpit that you're putting your life on the line. You know that unlike a civilian, which wants lots of life insurance and assurances, there's no problem. You know you're putting your life on the line when you go into a jet airplane. Now, when you become an astronaut, are the astronauts also told the same thing? We have civilians going into outer space. We have politicians and multimillionaires now going into outer space. Are they really mentally prepared for the fact that, well, like I mentioned, roughly 1% of the time there is catastrophic failure?
4: Well, we're certainly aware of the risks. As a pilot, I didn't become a test pilot. I actually left the Air Force after just flying bombers because I wanted to pursue this science path. But I knew that the professionals involved in flying the shuttle were aware of the risks. Of course, Scobie certainly was. And I decided that there must be a recognition among all the crew members that what they're doing must register on them as being so worthwhile that they're willing to risk their physical safety, even their lives, to accomplish these missions. And when I got into the Astronaut Corps in 1990, I found that to be true, that people were thinking of this as a long-term program of exploration. They figured that the benefits they'd bring back from each mission would be building blocks that future explorers would use to return to the moon, get to the asteroids and Mars. So we all view this as a continuum, and each little contribution that we made was worth the risk of our lives. Now, the shuttle's a pretty safe machine, even though it's had two terrible accidents. It's one of the most reliable rockets that's out there. So you can always tell yourself that it's not going to happen to you, but you must recognize that it's a finite possibility that each mission has got, you know, one in a couple of hundred chances of leading to a catastrophe.
3: Okay, now let's get into the guts of your book. That is the training of an astronaut and what it's like there to orbit the Earth and look down from outer space. First of all, the training. Let's talk about going into swimming pools, going into 1,000 horsepower centrifuges, going into the Vomit Comet. What is the grueling regimen that astronaut training entails?
4: Well, to begin with, it's much like a college curriculum of investigating the basics of spaceflight. So you bring in all these people who are test pilots and scientists and engineers, and they have varied backgrounds, but everyone's capable of learning. And so essentially it's a graduate course in spaceflight and its fundamentals and the systems that allow us to survive and work up there, the space shuttle in this case. So it's a year of astronaut basic training. And you start in a classroom, read a lot of books, get a lot of lectures. So that's very familiar to most of us. And yet it moves very quickly into simulator training, where you're actually flipping switches, reading checklists, working as a team to put into practice what you've learned in the classroom. And there are also a lot of ancillary training experiences that are quite fun, even though they're very serious in mind, like survival training. What do you do if you bail out of a jet or out of the shuttle and you come down in some distant location where you've got to await rescue? So we had water and land survival training. We also, as you say, rode the centrifuge to prepare us for the accelerations of launch, scuba training to prepare us for underwater training in a spacesuit to simulate free fall, and finally that ride on the Vomit Comet that everybody looks forward to, where you get 20-second doses of free fall as the airplane rides this roller coaster path through the sky. And that's both exuberant and exhilarating, and then finally in the end it's an endurance contest to see if you can keep your stomach and your mind together while this airplane does these gyrations. But it's great to experience free fall.
3: Now, people who saw the movie Apollo 13 saw Tom Hanks floating for what seemed like forever. And people said, well, how'd they do that? There's no room for wires in that tiny little capsule. How'd they get Tom Hanks to float like that? And as you mentioned, it was this airplane called the Vomit Comet. And there's a reason for that. People throw up. Is that right?
4: Well, some do. Most people get a little queasy after the end of an hour and a half on that plane, where you do 40 up and down roller coaster cycles to give you those cycles of weightlessness that last 20 or 25 seconds. It's very aggravating to be in free fall for 25 seconds and then be slammed to the floor with two times the force of gravity as you pull out. And when you do that over and over, it tends to tumble your gyros and lead to nausea. I found that I never really got aggressively sick up there, but I certainly felt after the end of those 40 parabolas that I was ready to walk wobbly off the airplane and go sit down quietly for a while.
3: And let's talk about weightlessness. Weightlessness is the state of free fall. That is, if you're in an elevator and someone cuts the wire of the elevator, God forbid, you are in free fall and you are weightless because the floor of the elevator falls at the same rate that you do, giving you the illusion that there's no gravity. Of course, there's gravity. It's pulling you to the floor, but the floor is falling at the same rate as you. Same thing with the Vomit Comet. You're essentially being hurled like a rock into the atmosphere, and you are in free fall. So the question is, if you're in free fall, that sensation is a sensation of dying. That is, you're falling off a skyscraper. So is that the sensation that you have, that you're thrown like a rock into the atmosphere in the Vomit Comet? Is a sensation like the sensation that you're dying?
4: Well, fortunately, your body is pretty easily fooled. Your mind is fooled because you're in a cabin of an aircraft or you're in the cabin of a space shuttle, and you can't tell that you're being hurtled through the atmosphere or around a planet at hundreds or thousands of miles per hour as you fall, either on this roller coaster parabola or, you know, in an orbit around the Earth. So to you, your surroundings are falling with you. They all appear motionless. That's your frame of reference. And so you just appear to be floating. And so it's rather a gentle feeling. You don't feel any motion of high speed or even standing on the edge of a precipice and leaping off. So it's pretty easy to get used to. It's just a gentle lifting or a floating feeling, and it's nice to be able to move with just a fingertip push against the walls. And I find it's something that you actually forget about after a couple of days.
3: Now, you spent 52 days in Earth orbit during the 11 years you were in the astronaut program. So everyone wants to know, if you're up there for not just 20 seconds, but for days on end, how do you do very simple bodily functions? Like, for example, eating. How do you eat when your food floats in front of you? How do you drink if water will simply float to the ceiling? And what the question everyone wants to know is, how do you go to the bathroom?
4: Well, all of those subjects I try to explore in skywalking to give you that personal experience of being in there. Eating, fortunately, is almost a non-issue. All of your swallowing and digestive functions seem to work just fine with the peristalsis that moves things through your digestive tract at work. It doesn't need gravity to function. You do have to eat these foods out of a pouch and drink liquids from a pouch with a straw inserted so that food and debris and globules of liquid don't float around the cabin and mess up the systems up there. So it's rather tedious after a while that you have to eat one package at a time. You don't get to sample three or four dishes at once. You've got to eat in a serial fashion, and it almost becomes perfunctory after a week of the novelty wearing off. So, but it's aside from a little bit of extra time and care required, it's actually quite easy to eat and drink. And I still enjoy the varied menu that we had available to us. Even though the foods aren't fresh, they're at least freeze-dried or irradiated or thermostabilized, so they retain some good flavors. Now, the bathroom question, down here on the ground, gravity makes everything go where it's supposed to. And as I write in the pages of Skywalking up there, you've got some special training to use because we use air instead of gravity to make things go where they're supposed to. Liquid down a suction hose where each crew member uses a personal funnel to guide the liquid into the tube. And for solid waste, it's blown into a storage tank underneath the commode seat. And then the clever thing about it is that the solid waste tank, while it's not in use, is exposed to a vacuum. So the solid waste is sterilized and dehydrated. So the next time it's used, there's no odor or chance of a pathogen getting back into the cabin. It's quite clever. And while it takes longer to use the system than on Earth, it actually functions quite well.
3: Well, according to the book, The Right Stuff, by Tom Wolfe, when our first astronaut, Alan Shepard, was sent into a suborbital trajectory, he had to go to the bathroom. He told Mission Control he had to go to the bathroom, and Mission Control vetoed it. And so they sent him into outer space, where he essentially urinated in outer space. Now, that is not a good thing to do, right? Because if you have liquid inside your spacesuit and you are weightless, it could be a mess, right?
4: Well, it certainly was a mess, and I'm sure he was quite a smelly guy when he came back and got out of the suit. But he survived just fine, and that's because of spacesuit design. They don't put any electronics generally inside an oxygen-filled suit unless there be an ignition source that could lead to a fire. So the inside of a spacesuit tends to be a quite benign place, and the liquid was just a little bit of mess. Fortunately, on the space shuttle, we deal with free fall inside a spacesuit by using diapers, large, absorbent, adult-sized diapers that can take care of that eventuality. And, you know, the space shuttle itself, you know, provides a means to get out of the suit right after you arrive in orbit, and you don't have to put the suit back on until reentry. So then you can use the bathroom facilities that we just discussed. So we're a long way from the right stuff now, and people seem to be able to deal with this quite easily.
3: Okay. Now, what is it like spiritually and emotionally to be in orbit, to look down on the planet Earth as you are in a spacewalk? suspended, orbiting the Earth, suspended in mid-flight with this little cable that connects you to the mother craft. What is it like to look back at the Earth?
4: Well, Michio, this was a great experience. I had been dreaming about spaceflight since I was 10. And here I was, 39 years old, on my first mission. And as I write in Skywalking, I got to orbit. I was so busy with my initial jobs that it was about an hour before I actually had a moment to look out the window. And I'll never forget that first impression of the Earth. I was looking out on the night side of Earth, and instead of stars, I saw this big round space or gap where stars should have been. That was the dark side of our planet. But on the very edge, the limb of the Earth, was a gentle band of robin's egg blue light that was growing in intensity and widening along the horizon of the Earth, and that was the coming sunrise. And this beautiful, delicate blue, and the fact that I was finally looking back at my planet after waiting for almost three decades to get there brought tears to my eyes with the realization that I had finally arrived at that moment in time and space. And, you know, they were tears of gratitude to God for sending me up there and giving me the chance to do this, and they were just tears of appreciation at the beauty that I was seeing. And throughout my experiences in space on the other three missions I flew, the view of the Earth never became boring, or I never became blasé about it. It was always riveting. I had to tear myself away from the windows to go to work because it's always such a lovely sight and so attractive to a human being to gaze on our own world.
3: And do you also get a sense of the fragility of life? First of all, the atmosphere is extremely thin, and yet it's like the skin of an apple, and yet it creates life on the planet Earth, not to mention the fact that the Earth is suspended in this rather hostile environment of cosmic rays and potential meteor impacts. So do you get a feeling of the fragility of humanity, that we are, quote-unquote, on spaceship Earth?
4: You certainly get a sense that the Earth is a varied and delicate place. You see immense variety in color and in texture as you travel around the planet once every 90 minutes. Looking at the Earth's horizon, you can see this thin blanket of the atmosphere. You can look down at night and watch meteors burning up in it below you. And you can see the airglow layer high in the atmosphere against the dark night full of stars. So it's aesthetically beautiful, and you're aware of how thin that envelope of air is in particular. I found that you wanted to get to these thousands of places on Earth that you could see, that the rainforest, the glaciers, the high mountain peaks, the river valleys. You wanted to go personally to all of these places to learn more about the planet, and yet you realize as a human being you're never going to live long enough to go to all of these places that you've seen from orbit. I felt a great attraction and sense of longing in my heart to be part of Earth, and I felt separated from it to some extent, especially thinking that I was half a world away from my family most of the time. But generally, I had this great attraction for this lovely planet of ours. And I can't imagine what the Apollo astronauts must have experienced traveling 1,000 miles farther away in space than I did. And it was so strong for me, I'm sure that they must have had a great longing to get back.
3: Okay, now let's talk about the downside of being in outer space. For example, the Russians set the world's record for being in outer space on one mission, being lofted into space for over a year. And when that cosmonaut came back down to Earth, he could barely crawl. He was almost like a worm. The atrophy of the muscles was so great that he could not stand up. And so let's talk about the fact that when you're in space, you have enormous muscle and bone loss.
4: Short-term space flight doesn't present many problems. We exercised every couple of days while we were in space. The longest trip I had was 18 days. And so if you do a medium amount of exercise for an hour every other day, you're going to keep your heart, lungs, and muscles in good enough shape to do any physical task that's required and also to withstand reentry. And then you can sort of stagger off the space shuttle and get your land legs under you just as you were coming back from a long sea voyage. And within about a half an hour, you can walk under your own steam with no great worries. You feel heavy at first when you come back to Earth. That passes in about an hour. The longest effect that I felt was about 3 days of lacking a fine sense of motor balance. So I couldn't bend over from the waist and pick up a penny on the floor. That would have just toppled me over. I had to wait until my brain became used to using those inner ear balance organs again, and it took about 3 days for those to come back online. Now, for space station astronauts like my friend,

0: probably have a permanent deficit of a few percent. And, of course, we don't know the long-term repercussions of that. So while he's going to get some professional physical rehabilitation, I think he'll have no short-term ill effects, and it'll only be in the later decades of his life that he finds out whether he's got skeletal weakening that's of any consequence. It doesn't appear to be a long-term effect for these six-month space station missions. But as you understand, Mars missions are an open question.
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4: It's rattlesnake season. Many local parks and open spaces, including Arroyo Verde Park, are home to the Southern Pacific rattlesnake. Rattlesnakes are the only dangerously venomous native snakes in California. A rattlesnake will not strike unless startled or threatened. Remember, rattlesnake bites are rarely fatal. However, if bitten, seek medical attention immediately. Keep the victim calm and inactive to minimize circulation of blood. If possible, allow the bitten limb to rest at a level lower than the person's heart. Do not apply a tourniquet. Do not cut or incise the bite site. If you see a rattlesnake on the trail, slowly move away from the animal and give it room to leave the area. If given the opportunity, rattlesnakes will usually move away from humans. If you see a rattlesnake in a location such as the barbecue, picnic areas, or bathrooms, notify City Parks Division, 805-652-4550, or Ventura County Animal Services at 805-388-4341. The snake can be relocated to an area away from human activity. Do not kill rattlesnakes. They are an important link in the environment and beneficial to maintaining a balance in the rodent population. Other harmless snakes also reside in the parks, such as gopher snakes and racers. They are often misidentified as rattlesnakes. Unlike non-venomous native California snakes, rattlesnakes have a triangular-shaped head that is larger than the neck. Rattlesnakes also have a thick body and a blunt tail with usually one or more rattles. To learn more about rattlesnakes, go to wildlife.ca.gov. Keep an eye out and be safe.

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1: Hi, this is Kendall Boyson, professional life and recovery coach, and you're listening to Encouragementology, the practice of instilling hope. Hi there. Thanks for joining me. On this show, we're exploring when helping becomes overstepping and asking a question that might be a little uncomfortable. Are you helping someone move forward, or could you actually be holding them back? Have you ever watched someone you love struggle with something and felt almost

physically compelled to jump in, you can see the answer. You know what they should do. Maybe you've even been through something similar yourself. So while they're still standing there trying to figure out which direction to go, you're already 10 steps ahead thinking, oh, I can fix this. And before they've had much time to wrestle with it, you've made the phone call, loaned the money, handled the problem, offered the solution, smoothed things over, or stepped between them and whatever consequences was heading their way. Whew, crisis averted. Everybody can relax. And it feels good, doesn't it? Not because we're trying to control someone's life, necessarily, but because we care. When someone we love is hurting, confused, frustrated, or struggling, our instinct is often to make it better. If you're a parent, you may know this feeling exceptionally well. Maybe you grew up without much and decided your children would never have to struggle the way you did. Or you had parents who were incredibly strict, so you promised yourself you would be more understanding. You remember what it felt like to go without, feel left out, get it wrong, or have nobody swoop in and save the day. And you think, if I can keep someone I love from feeling that, why wouldn't I? But what if there's something on the other side of that struggle that they need? Think about your own life for a minute. Some of the confidence you have today probably didn't come from everything going according to plan. It came from the things you had to puzzle out. The first time you had to make a hard decision without knowing whether it was the right one. The mistake you made and then had to figure out how to correct. The disappointment you survived, the season when you didn't think you could handle one more thing and then somehow you did. Those experiences weren't necessarily enjoyable. You probably wouldn't order them again if they were on a menu. But somewhere in the middle of them, you were learning something about yourself. That's where helping gets complicated. Because there's a difference between standing beside someone while they climb and continually removing every obstacle before they reach it. And when you're the one doing the helping, that distinction can be really hard to see. Your intentions can be completely loving. Your heart can absolutely be in the right place. The help may even solve the immediate problem. But the question I want us to explore today is what happens beyond that immediate moment? What if the most loving thing isn't always removing the obstacle? What if sometimes it's helping someone discover they can climb over it themselves? Because encouragementology has always been about discovering the power you already have, and sometimes it takes a little encouragement to see your way through to that understanding. So today, I want to look at both sides of helping. The support that strengthens us and the kind that can quietly make us dependent. The instinct to protect the people we love and the courage it takes to let them struggle. And maybe even what we get from being the one everybody needs. Because perhaps the question isn't simply, how can I help? Maybe every once in a while we need to ask, what does this person need the opportunity to discover for themselves?

So you might be asking, how do we know when helping has crossed the line into overstepping? Because it's not like there's a little alarm that goes off saying, okay, that was helpful. This next thing you're about to do, too much. And every situation is different. Helping someone through a genuine crisis is very different from repeatedly stepping in to solve a problem they're capable of addressing themselves. The difference often has less to do with what we're doing and more to do with what our help is producing. I think there's a useful distinction between supporting someone and rescuing them. Support says, I'm here while you figure this out. Rescue says, I'll figure this out so you don't have to. Supporting might mean listening while someone works through a decision, helping them identify options, offering a resource, or stepping in when they genuinely don't have the capacity to manage something alone. Rescuing tends to remove the problem, the responsibility, or sometimes even the consequence before the other person has a chance to experience it. And boy, can that be tempting, especially when the solution seems obvious to us. You've probably had one of those conversations where someone is telling you about a problem, and halfway through the story, you're already building the action plan in your head. They haven't even finished talking, and you're mentally assigning tasks. Okay, here's what we're going to do. Meanwhile, they may not have asked us to do anything. They might just be trying to think out loud. Sound familiar? All the time. Sometimes we step in because watching someone struggle makes us uncomfortable. Their uncertainty creates anxiety in us. So solving their problem relieves something for both of us. We feel useful, needed, productive. We get the satisfaction of making something better. And none of those feelings make us bad or manipulative people. They just give us another question to consider. Am I helping because this person needs my help, or because I need this situation to be okay? That distinction becomes even harder when overhelping has become a pattern. Maybe every time an adult child runs short of money, someone covers the difference. Every time a friend gets into another difficult situation, someone steps in and clears it up. Every time a coworker misses something, another person quietly finishes it because it's easier than letting the ball drop. In the moment, the problem gets solved. But if the same problem keeps coming back and the same person keeps solving it, we may need to look beyond the immediate relief. Because consequences aren't always punishment. Sometimes they're information. If I overspend and have to adjust my budget for the rest of the month, I learn something. If I forget something important and have to own the mistake, I learn something. If I make a decision that doesn't work and have to regroup, I've learned something. That process can build judgment, confidence, resourcefulness, and resilience. If someone continually intercepts those experiences for me, I may get relief, true enough, but I don't necessarily get the lesson. And this is where I think helping can quietly become holding someone back. We can become so focused on making someone's path easier that we accidentally remove opportunities for them to discover their own strength. There's an important caveat here because I don't want us walking away thinking, well, Kendall said everybody needs to struggle, so good luck out there. That's not what I mean. There are times when people are overwhelmed, grieving, sick, unsafe, inexperienced, or simply carrying more than one person should have to carry alone. Asking for and receiving help is a part of being human. Independence doesn't mean never needing anybody. What we're looking at today is the pattern. Does my help increase this person's ability to move forward, or does it increase their need for me to keep stepping in?
Maybe that's our first little perspective shift. Instead of measuring help by how quickly it makes the problem disappear, we could start measuring it by what remains after we step away. Does the person feel a little more capable? Do they understand something they didn't before? Are they beginning to trust their own judgment? Did my involvement leave room for them to participate in their own solution? Because good support doesn't have to prove, look what I can do for you. Sometimes the most encouraging message we can offer is much simpler. I'm here. I'll help when you need me. But I also believe you can do more of this than you think you can. There's actually a psychological concept that helps explain why doing things for ourselves matters so much, and it's called self-efficacy. Psychologist Albert Bandura spent decades studying this idea, which in simple terms is our belief that we are capable of handling a particular task or situation. And one of the strongest ways we develop that belief is through what he called mastery experiences. We try something, work through it, and eventually discover, I can do this. I love that because there's an important difference between someone telling you that you're capable and actually experiencing your own capability. Encouragement matters, obviously. I'm a pretty big fan of it. Someone saying, I believe in you, can give us the confidence to take the first step. In fact, Bandura included verbal encouragement as one of the ways our belief in ourselves can grow. But another person's confidence in us can't completely replace the experience of doing the thing ourselves. Think about learning to drive. Someone can sit beside you and explain everything. They can tell you when to brake, remind you to check your mirrors, help you understand how much space you need, and assure you that you're doing just fine. But eventually, they have to let you drive the car. And if every time you approach a difficult intersection, they grab the wheel, how long will it take before you trust yourself to navigate one? That's where our good intentions can get complicated. Research around self-efficacy has repeatedly found the mastery experiences are especially influential in developing a person's belief in their own abilities. And those experiences aren't simply about having everything go well. Part of mastery is encountering difficulty, using effort and problem solving, and realizing that you can make your way through it. Which makes me think about how quickly we sometimes try to remove frustration from the lives of the people we love. We see them wrestling with something and interpret that struggle itself as the problem. But what if some of the wrestling is where confidence is being built? There's another relationship dynamic that fits here too. Therapist and author Harriet Lerner has written about what's often called overfunctioning and underfunctioning in relationships. In simple terms, when anxiety rises, one person may start taking on more responsibility, managing more, advising more, worrying more, while the other person gradually occupies less of that space. And you can probably see how easily that cycle feeds itself. The more I do because I don't think you're handling it, the fewer opportunities you have to handle it. Then I look at you and think, see, if I don't do it all, it won't get done. So I do even more. And now we've created a pattern. And I think this is where we have to be careful about labeling people. It would be easy to call one person controlling and the other person irresponsible. But human relationships are rarely that simple. Sometimes these patterns start with love, sometimes with fear. Sometimes because one person really did need more help for a season, and nobody noticed when the season changed. That's why I keep coming back to the difference between encouragement and replacement. Encouragement says, try it. I'm right here. Replacement says, move over.
I've got it. And if I continually replace someone's effort with my own, they may begin to believe they need me to manage the thing. But here's the part that requires some humility. I may begin to believe that too. So perhaps one of the greatest gifts we can give someone isn't our ability to fix what's in front of them. Maybe it's our confidence in their ability to engage with it. We can offer guidance. We can share what we know. We can stand nearby when the footing gets shaky. But there are moments when encouragement has done its job and we have to let the other person take the next step. Because eventually, I believe in you needs enough room to become I believe in myself. So let's try something. Think about one person in your life you tend to help. Don't pick the most complicated relationship you have or the situation that would take 6 months of therapy to unpack. Let's keep this manageable. Just think of someone you care about who regularly activates that little helper inside of you. Now, picture them coming to you with a problem. Maybe they're frustrated about something at work. They've gotten themselves into a financial bind. They're having trouble making a decision, or they forgot to take care of something important. Whatever it is, you can already see what needs to happen next. And here comes the urge. You make a phone call. You give them money. You tell them exactly what to say. You could take something off their plate. You could remind them for the fourth time. You could fix it faster, probably cleaner, and quite frankly, you might do a better job. But before you do anything, I want you to imagine putting a little space between the problem and your response. I'm not saying walk away. Just pause. And in that space, ask yourself, did they actually ask for my help? That question alone may be revealing, because sometimes someone is sharing a problem and we immediately interpret it as an assignment. They may want empathy, or they may just want to vent. And here we come with a clipboard and a 5-point action plan they never requested. So maybe instead of assuming, we ask, do you want me to just listen? Do you want my thoughts? Or do you want some help figuring out what to do? Think about how much more room that gives the other person. Now they have to identify what they need. And if they do want help, there's another question we can quietly ask ourselves. What is the least I can do that would still be genuinely helpful? I know that sounds completely backward to a helper. We usually want to know the most we can do, but stay with me. Maybe instead of making the call, you help them figure out who to call. Or instead of giving the answer, you ask what options they've already considered. Sound reasonable? You're still there. You're still caring. You just haven't taken ownership over something that belongs to them. And then there's one more question, and this might be the hardest one, so get ready. What am I afraid will happen if I don't step in? Sit with that for a second. Maybe you're afraid they will fail or be disappointed, or they'll make a choice you wouldn't have made. Maybe they'll struggle longer than you think they should, or maybe their struggle will simply be uncomfortable for you to watch. Because sometimes stepping back requires its own kind of resilience. So if you recognize yourself in any of this, what should you do differently? Because I don't think the answer is to become less helpful. I certainly don't want us leaving here thinking we need to fold our arms and watch people flounder just to build character. The goal is to become more intentional about the kind of help we offer. The first shift I would make is probably the simplest. Just ask before you act. We touched on it a minute ago, but I think it deserves more attention
because helpers are often anticipators. We notice what people need before they say anything. That can be a wonderful quality, but anticipation can also turn into assumption. So before you start solving, ask, what would be helpful right now? Or do you want me to listen, brainstorm, or actually help you do something? I love questions like that because they keep responsibility where it belongs. The other person has to think about what they need instead of automatically handing the whole situation over to you. And pay attention to what happens inside of you when they say, I think I just need you to listen. Can you do that? Sometimes listening is helping. The second shift is to help with the next step instead of taking over the whole journey. If someone says, I have no idea how to do this, our instinct might be to say, give it to me. Instead, we could ask, what part are you stuck on? That changes everything. Now we aren't assuming they're incapable of the entire task. We're helping them identify the place where they actually need support. Think about the difference between doing something for someone and doing something with someone. That takes more patience sometimes. Doing it ourselves can certainly be faster, but speed isn't always the goal. The goal might be capability. And that brings me to the third shift. Learn to tolerate the discomfort of not rescuing. This one may be less about changing what you do and more about managing what you feel. Because if you're accustomed to stepping in, stepping back can feel terrible. You feel guilty. You may worry that you're being selfish. You might think, but I could fix this so easily. You probably could, but being capable of solving someone's problem doesn't automatically make it your problem to solve. The next time you feel yourself rushing in, pause long enough to ask, what kind of help would leave this person stronger? The A side is a familiar story we all know, but the B side, that's where the deeper tracks live. And the familiar story here is that we help because somebody needs us. There's a problem, we have the ability to solve it, so we step in. But what if we flip that story around for a minute? What if sometimes we need to be needed? That's a harder thing to admit. Being the helper can become part of our identity. We're the defendable one, the problem solver, the person who knows what to do. When somebody's in trouble, they call us, and there's something pretty rewarding about that. It gives us purpose, and it makes us feel valuable, connected, even secure in a relationship. And none of that is inherently unhealthy. Being someone others can count on is a beautiful quality, but there's a difference between enjoying being helpful and needing someone else to need our help in order to feel important. Because what happens when they don't need us anymore? Hopefully we celebrate, but if we're being completely truthful, there might also be a tiny little voice somewhere inside saying, okay, so where does that leave me? That's the B side I think we need to hear. Sometimes letting someone become more independent requires us to loosen our grip on a role we've gotten comfortable playing. And that can be surprisingly emotional. Because now I'm not only giving up control of the situation, I may be giving up a little piece of how I understood my value in the relationship. Maybe that's why stepping back can feel so much harder than it sounds. If I'm always the one you call when something goes wrong, I know my place. But if you learn to trust yourself, then our relationship has to grow too. Maybe instead of needing me to solve things, you simply want me in your life. Instead of depending on me for what I can do for you, you value who I am to you. And when you think about it, isn't that a much richer connection? I don't want people I love to need a problem in order to need me.
I want to be someone they can celebrate with, laugh with, wonder with, call just because something ridiculous happened at the grocery store and they know I'd appreciate the story. I want relationships built on connection, not dependency. So maybe the B side of helping is realizing that stepping back isn't only an act of faith in someone else. Sometimes it's an act of faith in ourselves. Before we wrap up, don't forget about the free 5-day journaling companion in the show notes. It's there to help you go a little deeper with this exploration and consider where helping, boundaries, trust, and letting go might be showing up in your relationship. For now, let's slow down just a moment while we make a commitment to ourselves. There is a certain kind of peace that comes when we recognize what belongs to us and what doesn't. We can love people deeply without managing every part of their journey. We can offer wisdom without insisting they take it. We can encourage without controlling the outcome. And we can be there to help pick up the pieces without needing to prevent every fall. Sometimes love reaches out. Sometimes love stands beside. And sometimes love trusts enough to step back. There are lessons that simply aren't ours to teach, because life will teach them in ways we never could. There are strengths another person may never recognize until they're given the opportunity to use them. Our job isn't always to clear the road. Sometimes our role is simply to remind them that they have what it takes to keep walking. And maybe there's something for us to discover in that release too. I don't have to be needed to be valuable. I don't have to have the answer to be supportive. I don't have to carry someone else's journey to prove that I care. Today, I will pause before stepping in and trust that loving someone can also mean giving them room to discover their own strength. When someone I love reaches a point where they can look at an obstacle in front of them and think, "This is hard, but I think I can figure it out," I'll know that my encouragement worked exactly the way it was supposed to. If you want to share Encouragementology with a friend who needs to know they're not alone in this journey of self-discovery, you can visit encouragementology.com or anywhere you stream your content to receive this episode and all others. Check out the show notes for the 5-day journaling companion. So I challenge you, notice one place this week where your instinct is to step in and fix, and instead pause. Ask yourself, what kind of help would leave this person stronger? Then have enough faith in them to give them room to take the next step. I know you can do it. Thank you for listening to Encouragementology with Kendall Boyson, where we find positive ways to handle some of life's challenges. Someone threw to the path was clear.

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1: 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You're listening to KPPQ LP Ventura. My name is Nora, and this is Mincemeat. Welcome. Hope you're well. Gonna start you off with Dolly Mixture. Let's have some fun.

Band 13. Turn to page 22. Finger picking the D chord should sound like this. Thumb, fingers, thumb, fingers, thumb, fingers, thumb, fingers. On the A7th, thumb, fingers, thumb, fingers. On the G chord, thumb, fingers, thumb, fingers, thumb, fingers. On the C chord, thumb, fingers, thumb, fingers, thumb, fingers. Now turn to page 24. Careless Love is one of the most famous blues songs. We'll play 8 beats before we start to sing. By the way, ignore that D7th chord in the first bar of line 3. Just keep playing G. 1, 2, 3, 4.

That was Maximum Joy with a song called Stretch. Before that, we heard Finger Pickin' Style, a little instructional about how to finger pick the guitar. 1970 recording. Before that, we heard Step Close Now, Dolly Mixture, off of their 1982 album Demonstration Tapes. And next up, going back in time a little bit, Jelly Roll Morton. But before that, a word from Jack London. Buck's first theft marked him fit to survive in the hostile Northland environment. It marked his adaptability, his capacity to adjust himself to changing conditions, the lack of which would have meant swift and terrible death. It marked further the decay or going to pieces of his moral nature, a vain thing and a handicap in the ruthless struggle for existence. It was all well enough in the Southland, under the law of love and fellowship, to respect private property and personal feelings. But in the Northland, under the law of club and fang, who so took such things into account was a fool, and insofar as he observed them, he would fail to prosper.

0: the prayers and vows were not in vain, for he never rode that downbound train.
1: Construct one of these lithium hydroxide rigs. I'd like to have you get the materials together, and we'll go through the steps together.
2: This should occur sometime after 49:30. After the P-52 realign at 49 hours, if time permits, we would like the crew to investigate while in PTC if there is a roll angle in which the comet can be observed for photos. If there is, record the optimum roll angle for possible photography prior to reinitiating PTC at 56:30. Or so, whenever the guys are done in the limb.
3: You're listening to audio from the Apollo 13 mission into outer space. Before that, we heard a downbound train from Chuck Berry. Before that, heels overhead, Earth Eater. And before that, Finger Buster by Jelly Roll Morton. Next, we're going to hear a new song, 2026 release.
2: Okay, that's correct. And the last sentence on the update is that you can expect AOS of the comet at a roll of 45 degrees and LOS at a roll of 155 degrees. Now, the deal here, Jack, according to the plot that they showed me, is the comet appears to be about 10 degrees away from the sun.

Buck didn't reason at all. He was fit. That was all, and unconsciously he accommodated himself to the new mode of life in the Northland. All his days, no matter what the odds, he had never run from a fight. But the club of the man in the red sweater had beaten him into more of a fundamental and primitive code. Civilized, he could have died for a moral consideration, say the defense of Judge Miller's riding whip, but the completeness of his decivilization was now evidenced by his ability to flee from the defense of a moral consideration and so save his hide. He did not steal.

0: for joy of it, but because of the clamor of his stomach. He did not rob openly, but stole secretly and cunningly out of respect for the club and fang. The things he did were done because it was easier to do them than not to do them. Before that little bit from Call of the Wild, we heard another new song by Aridasaki. The song's called Toden Nara Kowasa. And before that, Swing Low Magellan, Unknown Mortal Orchestra. And before that, gotta reach all the way back there, was Mika Akim with a song called Faller, 2026 release. So some newer stuff for you of this century. Next up, we're going to hear some more space sounds.
1: Longer than the Nile River that was cut by molten lava, and they changed fundamental ideas about our nearest planetary neighbor.
2: Venus turned out to be a lot less like Earth in many ways than we expected it. We didn't find anything that suggested plate tectonics, that is, moving continents in the past. It also appears that Venus is quite a bit less geologically active than we expected it to be. We don't really see a lot of evidence that there's been a continuing amount of volcanic activity.
0: Oh, and
2: for example,
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2: Years ago.
1: The craters in the Magellan pictures were
0: stream online if you want on the MyTuner app on your smart
1: like
0: speaker
1: and
0: capsmedia.org.
1: Only very recent ones still look sharp around the edges. But for some reason, all
0: right,
1: the
0: thanks,
1: on
0: NASA.
1: Venus appeared to be fresh.
2: That was the big puzzle. And that led to an enormous debate about whether or not we had some kind of a catastrophic resurfacing of Venus half a billion years ago, which completely destroyed all previous impact craters and other terrain features. And
3: our house caught on fire.
2: Or whether there was some kind
3: and
2: of
3: I'll never forget the look on my father's face as he gathered me in his arms.
1: Planetary geologists now think
3: and raced
1: there was
3: to the burning building and
1: on
3: the pavement.
1: Probably some wide-scale eruption of material from the interior of Venus.
3: And I stood there shivering and watched the whole world.

When I was 12 years old, my daddy took me to the circus, the greatest show on earth. There were clowns, and elephants, and dancing bears, and a beautiful lady in pink tights flew high above our heads. And as I sat there, watching, I had the feeling that something was missing. I don't know what, but when it was all over, I said to myself, is that all there is?

most wonderful boy in the world. We'd take long walks down by the river, or just sit for hours gazing into each other's eyes. We were so very much in love. And then one day, he went away, and I thought I'd die. But I didn't. And when I didn't,

I know what you must be saying to yourselves. If that's the way she feels about it, then why doesn't she just end it all? Oh no, not me. I'm not ready for that final disappointment. 'Cause I know, just as well as I'm standing here talking to you, that when that final moment comes and I'm breathing my last breath, I know what I'll be saying to myself. Is that all there is?

0: That was Fatou Saidi Ghani with a song called Aha Biba. And before that, we heard The Devil's Question, Paul Clayton and Gene Ritchie. And before that, Is That All There Is, PJ Harvey. And Collaborator. John Parrish. And next we're gonna hear something new from Kim Gordon.
1: 30 seconds and counting, 13.
0: Should I count down? No, I won't.

quotes from Mr. London. Buck's development, or retrogression, was rapid. His muscles became hard as iron, and he grew callous to all ordinary pain. He achieved an internal as well as external economy. He could eat anything, no matter how loathsome or indigestible, and once eaten, the juices of his stomach extracted the last least particle of nutriment, and his blood carried it to the farthest reaches of his body, building it into the toughest and stoutest of tissues.

So much new. Frontiers, right? Anyway, so, this is Les Feuilles Mortes. Jacob Funch. 2025 release. Before that was Shintaro Sakamoto with Numb off of a new release called Yoo-Hoo, and before that Bill Orcutt with a song called Barely There. Music in Continuous Motion, a 2026 release. 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I'm Nora. Thanks for coming along today.

to play you out with this, but if time lets us get to it, might hear one more thing. I love you.

0: Wildfire danger is high. The extreme drought has caused tinder-dry conditions across the state. About 95% of all wildfires in California are caused by people. So it's up to all of us to take steps to prevent sparking a wildfire. 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
1: 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But we're going to start off with some softer stuff with a new one from Summer Blue. They're a power pop band from the Bay Area that I really love, and they just put out a new project that I think is super cool. So we're going to start with that and a bunch of like softer new releases before transitioning into a bunch of new hardcore releases and then ending on some older hardcore songs. But that'll be this week's episode, so stick around and see what we got in store for you. But without further ado, up first in this week's episode, we have Summer Blue.

You're listening to Beats by Bruce, and you just heard Another Day by Summer Blue, A Bridge to Where You Began by Summer 2000, Houseplant by Soccer, and lastly, So Close to Perfection by A New Day. Up next, we're going to be playing some new hardcore releases, starting with one from Fatal Realm. It was actually exclusive to the Days Sampler CD that they put out a while back, but now it's available for everyone. Thought it was kind of cool that they did that, but now I'm going to be playing it for all you guys to hear. We're just going to be playing a bunch of new hardcore releases that I've been liking recently, so tune in for that. But without further ado, up first, we have Fatal Realm.

You're listening to Beats by Bruce, and you just heard Of No Consequence by Fatal Realm, I Don't Belong Anywhere by Dying Wish, Fade by Mask, Turn to Dust by Feel the Pain, and lastly, When They Come For Me by Click. Click just played a super awesome free show in Rapid this past week that I'm recording this. I had a really great time at it, so I'm giving them some love this week. But up next, we have one from Speed. They have a new three-song little thing coming out soon, so we're going to play my favorite one that's been released so far. Then we're going to have two from the Representing Hardcore compilation album. One's going to be a cover of a Death Threat song by Dead Body, so stick around for that. And then we're just going to play a bunch of other random, miscellaneous, kind of new, kind of not songs that I've been loving, and that'll be this section here. So without further ado, up next we have Speed.

You're listening to Beats by Bruce, and you just heard Peace by Speed, Never Again by Dead Body, Dying Spirits by Sin Against Sin, You Already Know by Missing Link, Middle Heaven by Erode, and lastly, No Respect Due by Hold My Own, featuring guest vocals from Tsunami. Those last two songs I heard on the Days Sampler CD that I referenced earlier, and I think that's a great thing about sampler CDs that more labels need to do, because it put me onto these super cool bands that I otherwise probably wouldn't have checked out, and I really like that last song especially. So more people need to do sampler CDs. They're awesome. Let me stop my rant here and take us to our final section with a bunch of older songs I've been listening to. No real theme. It's like loosely based on Hellfest that's happening in February. I got my ticket, so I'm excited. So we're going to play two bands playing that, but the rest are just general songs that I like. So we're going to start with one from Minus, awesome band from the Tarrant County area. Travis from Minus owns Backbench Pizza downtown, the best pizza spot in Ventura. I'm not sponsored, but it's actually just my favorite. So shout out to Backbench. But we're going to start with a song from Minus and then carry on until our last song, which is by Bad Religion. So without further ado, up first we have Minus.

to terms with the lessons one learns through the choices one makes is not easy. No shit!

0: This is KPPQ LP Ventura, and closing out this week's episode of Beats by Bruce, we had Take Me Out by Minus, Fallen Prey by Path of Resistance, Viper City by Recon, Life for a Life by Fight Everyone, and lastly, All Good Soldiers by Bad Religion. And with that, that is it for this week's episode of Beats by Bruce. Thank you all so much for listening, and I hope you tune in again next week.
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4: 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This is your host, Natalie, speaking, and today is a good episode, one of my favorites that I've created so far. Even though we haven't even listened to it, I already know it's going to be one of my favorites. Yeah, I'll be playing the normal of twee, pop, and rock, you know, the usual, but it'll be in Spanish today. So if you guys enjoyed today's episode, we play music by Galactia, Plastica, Zola, Abeja, and a bunch more like that I don't want to give away yet. Enjoy this first song by Galactia.

All right, I hope you're enjoying the episode so far. Those last couple of songs were Anticanción de Verano by Galáctica, Solo by Plástica, Uno, Dos y Tres by Zola, El Desayuno by Abeja, y No Sabes by Elige. What's that song? The song right now is Aunque Ya Chica, Los Fresones Rebeldes. Hope you enjoy this next song. Here on 104.1 FM, KBQ, LP Vendera, on Last Planet Earth.

All right, we're halfway through the episode. I hope you guys are enjoying this episode so far. If everybody is rocking with the Tweet Pop and Rock by Spanish artist. This next song is... Oh, those last couple songs actually were Aunque Ya Chica by Los Fresas Rebeldes, Los Fresones Rebeldes, Soy Zoo 2 by Is, Mejor Dormir by Les Man, Dando Vueltas by Nosotras, Hay Amor by Cola Jet Set, Sentimental by Family, and the last one was Sola Una Sonrisa by Jupiter Moon. This next song is Chocolate Ite by Cola Jet Set. Hope you guys are enjoying so far. Here on 104.1 FM, KBQ, LP Ventura, on Lost on Planet Earth.

All right, we are towards the end of the episode. Thank you so much for listening to Lost Planet Earth here on 104.1 FM KPQ LP Ventura. Those last couple of songs were Chocolate by Cola Jet Set, Like a Cola Dog by Los Inocentes, Otoño 2009 by Entre Rios, Voy a Aterrizar by Nostrash, Sobremesa by Los Bronzais. Anyways, the last song was Rido Amor. That last song was by Rido Amor. And this next song is Casa Rosas by Daddy Rocks. Hopefully you guys enjoyed this last song, and I'll see you guys next week.

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1: Hi, everybody. This is Doc Ventura. Welcome to Doc's Delta Blues Lounge. We're coming to you from KPPQLP Ventura, Community Radio 104.1 FM. In here, you're going to find the finest of Delta Blues, Chicago, Texas, Kansas City, all flavors of classic blues. We're also going to cover the state of blues today, play some new artists from Mississippi you probably don't get a chance to hear too often. We're just going to immerse ourselves in the music that we love. So now it's time to kick back, get ready to throw down in Doc's Delta Blues Lounge.
2: Welcome to Doc's Delta Blues Lounge today. Well, we're going to specialize in some Mississippi country blues artists today, going all the way back to the 20s and some that are more modern. But predominantly, you could call country blues the type of blues that, I guess, the pinnacle was reached commercially with Robert Johnson in the mid-30s. But blues developed in the 20s and, of course, morphed into something else by the 50s. But between the 20s, 30s, and a little bit into the 40s, you found some very, very authentic country blues, which is making a bit of a resurgence with some modern artists. So let's hear some of the originals now. We're going to play Charlie Patton, followed by Booker White, followed by Big Joe Williams. That's quite a lineup there, so let's get started.

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Somebody hang around. 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

0: right around. 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Must have been my baby, tipping all over town.
1: Classic country blues. You heard Green River Blues from Charlie Patton, and then Booker White played Gibson Hill. Finally, Big Joe Williams, Bulldog Barkin'. Well, here's an obscurity from the George Mitchell collection, George Henry Bussey. And then we'll hear Sedell Davis and Herman Alexander. I think that's Herman Alexander playing, or rather singing. Then we'll hear Booker White do a song that he recorded just before he went to prison. And we'll end up with Jimmy Lee Williams, also from the George Mitchell box set, who he also went on later to record for Fat Possum Records. So I guess you could consider him one of the closer to modern day country blues artists. All right, let's go.

0: Who's around my bed? George Henry Bussey. And then Sydell Davis? Herman Alexander played Down Home Blues. When Can I Change My Clothes? That's Booker White anticipating what life is going to be like in Parchman Prison, where he was sentenced and due to be sent to a sentence for murder. It was questionable at best, but they got him. And finally, Jimmy Lee Williams played Have You Ever Seen Peaches, which is a variation on the If You Don't Want My Peaches, Don't Shake My Tree theme. Well, let's go back and listen to a little more Charlie Patton, one of the most important songs that he did, most recognized. Then we're going to play some Jimmy Duck Holmes, and he is a modern practitioner of the country blues. You can go down there and see him today down south. Finally, we'll play James Shorter, also from the George Mitchell box set. You know I love that collection. And we'll keep on going with the country blues. All right, here we go.
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And we heard Jimmy Duck Holmes from Bentonia. His album is called Back to Bentonia. And he did the Skip James song, I'd Rather Be the Devil. Finally, James Shorter played a song called Consolation. Well, let's hear some more Booker White. This is an extended piece, so we'll just give him a listen, and then I'll come back and talk to you. Here we go.

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He taken the eagle and put it in one of them. And one of them coaches that man, one of them male coaches. And the exam league, somebody had them pin one of them 38 on his left wing there. He wasn't hurt, he was just loaded.

stick his head out. And while Eagles had his head out, the mail coach, the bear was getting torn like that. Never seen nothing like that. I thought he was a devil, telling you the truth. Never seen nothing with them wings in the air like that. I thought they were playing. But my baby couldn't look at it because she was kind of little, had a little heart attack 3 weeks before this was coming on her. Well, she jumped out of 50 mile curly man, kind of sold something on him like a wank, like you can hear him do that. Well, she got in my 10 mile of Los Angeles, California. They see them tracks, they ain't like another state. They kind of hit some kind of rough and heavy, but it's quiet.

on down there in Los Angeles, California. That old big eagle was laid up in there like one of them big bird frogs. They want to know what happened. They say he flew close to coach and fell on the side of a mountain. While they was talking to him, the man said, we ain't got much time. We got to pull off.

When a man pull him down in the paradise yard, she just like one of the mammalas getting down at the undertaker. She's so quiet. So we had some friend in media staff. They was glad to see us, but my baby never had a road death at Bald Eagle. When we got off in Los Angeles, California, they had that big eagle around there, but showing it to people. 25 cents to look at it because they hadn't already had all them built everything for a cage for him to go in and a tent for you to pay to go in. So that old eagle had a little whistle, you know, honestly. I never heard nothing go like that before. But he told something like this. It was like a baby when he was smothering. Everybody could imagine what's wrong with that. And he was catching that second breath then because he wasn't used to that. So the man sprayed him with some Colard. Colard is good for eagles. When you put some Colard on, nigga, he can't

Mobile. Which I had a girlfriend down there. But the one I had with me didn't know it. I didn't know she was going to be there. Well, that chain was leading up there at night. She was sliding like it.

That's Aunt Alice. You might have. She said, she don't look so old. I said, she might not look it, but she had been right 6'8". She said, but she sure don't look like that. So why she went in the other coach? Good, she woke up and threw the arm line. She said, don't lie to me, Daddy. Now, who is that?

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Call it Harry, California. This up on one of the big cliffs. The train never can get to the stakes to stop at the bottom. So while we were stepping off, Luella, she came back to that. She said, Daddy, do you remember this place? Well, Gertrude was walking so close. I said, I'm a stranger here. I ain't never seen this place before. She said, don't lie to me now. She said, that's your wife or girlfriend?

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Alice said, "Was y'all having fainty?" Well, another woman ain't gonna eat another woman foolish. She takes you something to her friend or her husband, you can believe it. She said, "No, we thank you, we're not hungry." I spoke it before I know it, because I've been used to it. I said, "Well, I ain't gonna lie, I'm hungry." So she ran on in the cafe. They had brought me something out there, you know, like swimming. It's anything. She know what I like to drink.

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Well, the man hollered bold. Alice said, "Booker, you don't have to go. You can stay here." 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

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So I let Gertrude go and bowl the chair.

the great Booker White, also known as Bucca White. He played a song called Bald Eagle Train, and if you took the ride all the way, you know, he was quite a storyteller. And Booker had a concept in blues that he called sky songs. And a sky song was just what came to him when he picked up the guitar and told a story. I think that's a good example of a sky song. Well, next let's hear, also from Bentonia, Jack Owens. And then we'll hear Tommy Johnson, very rare recorded artist. I think he only really recorded one set of what amounts to one album worth of material in his entire career. All right, let's hear these giants of Mississippi blues.

you heard Jack Owens doing Cherry Ball, another Skip James tune from their shared hometown of Bentonia, Mississippi. Then we heard Tommy Johnson doing Big Road Blues. You know, Tommy is the artist who was told by the man who was recording him that if he went to anyone else to be recorded, that he would be arrested, because somehow he told him he had exclusive rights. So Tommy didn't record anymore for the rest of his life. Really a shame. Well, it's time to close up Doc's Delta Blues Lounge today. I hope you've had a great time and listened to the country blues and heard some stuff that you don't hear too often. We're going to end up with George Henry Bussey one more time from that George Mitchell collection that it's just so pervasive in the country blues, in my taste. This song is called Them Greasy Greens, and we'll see you next week in Doc's Delta Blues Lounge.

0: 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Lord have mercy, don't pull me. Them green, crazy about your crazy green.
1: 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I hope you heard some of your favorites and maybe even heard a few new favorites today. Remember, the blues will never die, and we'll never run out of any blues to play for you. 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

0: Well, here we are back once again with another episode of Indie Beginnings, spotlighting the pioneers of indie rock. Barry Funkhauser here, and Mookie is on a little vacation. So with us today is another super producer friend of ours. It's Michelle Parisi.
1: Hey, Barry. I'm so happy to be on Indie Beginnings with you. This is exciting. We've got some great music for everybody. Oh, my gosh.
0: Today, we're going to cover some artists both of us have never heard before. I heard that you just listened to all these songs in the car on your way home.
1: I was driving over to Topanga Canyon Boulevard, and I was rocking out to all these artists, and I'm very, very impressed.
0: We have music today from West Side Cowboy, Fontaine's D.C., Hermanos Gutierrez, and Dexter.
1: And the Moon Rocks.
0: Moon Rocks. All newish bands, newish groups. They're fairly indie.
1: I was trying to say that at the same time, like a, you know, backup singers, but we missed the cue there. Let's try it again. And Dexter and the Moon Rocks.
0: We'll never get that right, but A for effort. Okay, let's get on the first artist today, West Side Cowboy. They're from Manchester. They're not that old. They formed maybe like 3 years ago, 2023. And what did they call it? Britannicana? Is that what they're...
1: It's an indie blend of Americana, but they're British. So Britannicana. I said that wrong.
0: Britannicana.
1: Once you hear the music, it will all make sense when you hear their sound. Definitely.
0: Yeah, we're going to be spending some time across the pond musically. So let's get right into it and play you music from West Side Cowboy on Indie Beginnings.

0: Well, there goes West Side Cowboy on Indie Beginnings. We heard Kick Stones, The Boys. We also heard I Never Met Anyone I Thought I Could Really Love Until I Met You. And Don't Throw Rocks. Don't Throw Rocks is the one that I knew before this time right now.
1: I think they are great. I can't wait to see them live, and I'm really excited to listen to their entire catalog, West Side Cowboy. Which made me think initially, they must be from Santa Monica. But no, they're from the UK.
0: And they won Glastonbury's Emerging Talent Competition last year before releasing their debut album. So they come from one of them talent shows.
1: Dang, that's hard to do over there. I mean, luckily they weren't up against Harry Styles. It might not have went their way, but hey.
0: Now, you, Michelle, in your past history, you had a chance to interview many artists for a lot of a big pop radio hosts. And did you ever interview Harry Styles since you brought him up?
1: No, but I interviewed Niall Horan. And
0: he's in that
1: delightful.
0: Band, right?
1: Yeah, Niall Horan's really a sweet guy. Legit musician, loves playing guitar. He's not phoning that stuff in. That is his jam. So props to Niall Horan.
0: Now, as an interviewer, do you have a go-to question that you ask everybody?
1: Sometimes I would say, what is your karaoke song? And they're like, that's always kind of a fun one. And, of course, one of my favorite questions, what's the first time you heard yourself on the radio? Because I think there's always a story there, always some story you wouldn't even expect. It'd be like, what? That's always a good one.
0: Love those. Interviewer at heart, you are. All right. Hopefully we get to interview Fontaine's DC down the line one of these days.
1: They would be great. They have such an edge. Their sound to me, like you hear a few riffs, you're like, I bet I know who that is. Yep, it's them. They've got that dialed in. It's great.
0: Totally snuck up on us from 2020. They had a second album come out 2020, A Hero's Death. And we all heard that song. It's totally, I don't know what to describe it as, sort of like post-punk rock. With that UK flange on it. I don't know. I love it. It's one of my favorite artists going on right now.
1: They've just got just enough attitude where you just get drawn in.
0: From Dublin, let's hear music from Fontaine's DC on Indie Beginnings.

0: Well, there goes Fontaine's DC, and that's Marianne, released in August. The lead single from their latest Dopamine Chamber, coming out in October. Also, Jackie Down the Line and A Hero's Death, Fontaine's DC from Dublin.
1: From Dublin, you knew. I mean, they might even know Niall Horan. He's Irish. It's a
0: thing.
1: I
0: went to Dublin once. I got a chance to take the train from Dublin, 4 hours north, not into Northern Ireland, but almost like the northern Southern Ireland. And the first place we stopped at when we got off the train in the middle of Ireland was, guess what?
1: I was going to say the Guinness Brewery.
0: Nope. A Kentucky Fried Chicken.
1: Stop. They have that in Ireland?
0: And there's totally different menu. You can get yourself a baked potato at the KFC. It was just, you know, we had to stop there because it was the only thing.
1: Do they sell corned beef and cabbage and not chicken?
0: And chicken, probably.
1: I mean, it could be CFC, corned fried, I don't know. Okay.
0: Well, if you have a chance to get on down to Ireland, that's a super fun time. There's good music coming from that part of the world right now. Definitely.
1: Oh, yes. I love. I interviewed the Coors from Ireland. Those beautiful girls. They were very sweet. Not you two, but I'm getting closer. I'm circling you two. One day that'll happen.
0: Hey, you know, U2's Child has a band called Inhaler, and they're off the charts. They're here in L.A. a lot. We should interview them.
1: They are great. Every time I hear their songs, I hit Shazam. I go, I had a feeling this kid's got a sound. Very good.
0: Well, I found myself, Michelle, you're listening to Indie Beginnings here. Michelle, guest hosting with me, Barry Funkhauser. Michelle, you got a handle on Instagram or social media?
1: Oh, of course. My Instagram is at Michelle Move Around for an Hour. Because I like fitness and I'd like you to like fitness and everyone else. Because you don't move around for an hour, your body will fall apart. It's just a thing. I'm advocating wellness.
0: Michelle, Move Around for an Hour.
1: Mm-hmm.
0: And I'm That's Right, Barry Funkhauser. If you want to follow at home. All right. Now, Michelle, I found myself a few years ago up north in Central California. Okay. I was doing a wine taste trip with my sweetie, and I forget the name of the city we were in. I think we were in like Los Alamos or something like that.

0: Nice.
1: And a song came on the overhead speaker, you know. And I said to my sweetie, I said, "This is the jam, you know." And just about then, I had installed Shazam on my phone. And one of my first Shazam lookups was this gentleman, Hermanos Gutierrez.
0: Wow, that's good.
1: Yeah, Ecuadorian Swiss instrumental music. But really, really popular in this genre. So he's got a lot of hits that have been out, and it's like old West cinema type instrumental Swiss Ecuadorian music.
0: When you hear it, you're picturing scenes from something in your head, either a film, a place you've been. It just make your mind just goes in places. It's really cool.
1: I'm a big fan of this, and also Krongbin. The instrumental indie that's coming out is quite top tier, top notch. These brothers, Esteban and Alejandro Gutierrez, Hermanos Gutierrez. I think Hermanos means brothers. Isn't that, I just learned something today, I
0: Yes,
1: think.
0: there you go, right there. And Cerveza, we know what that means. What's great is one of these tracks, they've reached out to the one and only Leon Bridges, who's got a beautiful voice. So that's a good one as well. They have their song Elegantly Wasted with Leon Bridges. Smart guys, he's the go-to man, Leon.
1: Everybody's got eyes and ears on Hermanos Gutierrez, so let's hear music from them on Indie Beginnings.

0: Well, there goes Hermanos Gutierrez on Indie Beginnings. We heard Los Andes, that was just released. Nice. Also, Elegantly Wasted with Leon Bridges. It was released as a single last year, and one of the rare tracks where there's a vocal on the music there. And Esperanza, Hermanos Gutierrez.
1: Esteban and Alejandro, two brothers who I'm sure were handed guitars when they were like 2 years old, and they never looked back.
0: Did you know that the guy from Guns N' Roses, Slash, has an instrumental jazz album that sounds a lot like what we just heard?
1: I don't think that Slash is Snake Pit. It's another Slash project, I'm guessing.
0: It's him solo, just calling it Slash. Check it out. Find it at your favorite streaming service, Slash Jazz. It might be a little harder to find, but yeah.
1: All right. I'm looking for that. Well, we have another artist for Indie Beginnings today. This, I am super into this band. It makes me think of just like all the songs I grew up listening to. It's kind of edgy. It's kind of Western. It's indie. And, you know, reminds me of that guy King Tuff a little bit. Dexter and the Moon Rocks. It's out of this world.
0: It's far enough away from West Texas.
1: Oh, boy. Abilene, Texas.
0: Abilene, Texas. I have no experience in Texas. I believe you might have a little bit of experience in Texas.
1: I know things about Texas, and West Texas is different than Middle Texas and Southern Texas and Northern and Eastern. It's like all several different states within one. And do you know the halfway point? If you're driving from Austin to Los Angeles, what the halfway point is, Barry?
0: It's got to be somewhere in New Mexico, I would think.
1: El Paso, it's still in Texas.
0: Oh, my gosh. Oh, my gosh.
1: That's how big Texas is.
0: Too big.
1: It's just like, we're not real, but that is real. Dexter and the Moon Rocks. Okay, they're from Abilene. They got their star back in 2021 with a song called Couch. And their new song's called Freaking Out. And, yeah, they're moody, they're edgy, they're crunchy, they're grungy. They got it all. It's good stuff.
0: And that's how we're getting out of the program this time. Thanks for being our guest host this time, Michelle Parisi. Michelle, move around for an hour.
1: Yes, on the gram. You could get some exercise tips and more.
0: And crank up these jams while you're doing it. Here's Dexter and the Moon Rocks on Indie Beginnings.

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